0: watts of clean energy using nuclear fuel. And this comes at a time when India has been pivoting hard towards sources of energy which are non-polluting, as it wants to decarbonize its industries, its power sector massively. And this is going to be hugely helpful for India, which wants to produce electricity using nuclear energy.
1: And the EU is threatened to fine Meta over what it says is the addictive design of its social media platforms. Meta now has the chance to respond to this preliminary investigation from the European Commission. The parent company of Facebook and Instagram says it disagrees with the findings. From bureaus worldwide, this is FSN.
2: With FSN Spotlight, I'm Simon Marks. Today, what are the prospects of the US and Cuba striking any kind of a deal over the future governance of the island? Pressure is growing as a humanitarian crisis grows across Cuba due to the significant tightening of the US economic blockade. Michael Bustamante, a leading historian of Cuban-American relations, spoke to Foreign Policy magazine.
3: The Cuban government has already shown a certain willingness to open their economy. They've announced reforms that, at least on paper, seem quite significant. It's on the political issues where Havana remains allergic, to put it mildly, to any kind of change. I mean, there's a deep sort of nationalist thread there that goes back decades about wanting to avoid any perception that they're ceding to the pressure of the United States. But I think one of the challenges that the Trump administration faces is that this is a government in Havana that's very used to dealing with pressure, though this pressure is unprecedented. They're very used to trying to figure out how to buy time. I mean, the Cuban government is up against the wall economically and politically. They don't have allies to the degree that they used to. No one's coming to bail them out. But the idea that there's going to be a reformer or a Delcy Rodriguez-like figure who's willing to sort of roll over on his or her superiors, that's sort of not in the DNA of a one-party state.
2: But President Trump wants to make something work, saying he wants to go down in history as the U.S. president who has the honor of taking control of the island.
1: The main news again. At least 12 people have died in a wildfire in southern Spain. It comes as Europe's in the midst of another heat wave, after the continent recorded its hottest June on record. Uncertainty continues to linger over a peace deal between Iran and the US, after President Trump declared a truce over while attending the NATO summit this week. And the EU's threatened to fine Meta over what it says is the addictive design of its social media platforms. And that's the latest feature story news. William Denslow reporting.
4: To help you understand how dangerous narcotics operations have persisted, despite decades of bold efforts to completely mishandle the problem, we now present The Onion Explained, The Drug Trade. The cartels remain as powerful as ever. Experts say that the only solution is to eliminate the demand for illegal drugs by instead getting buzzed on common household products like cough syrup. Not only do items such as nail polish remover and model glue get you ripped if you really breathe that in, they also help shrink the market for cartel drugs. Cartels would stand to lose billions if even a third of the people using their cocaine or methamphetamine instead huffed Freon, which will knock you right on your ass just as quickly. It's easy to get by cracking open an air conditioner. If enough people realize that keyboard cleaner will put you in a insane trance, and that it's just sitting there right now in your desk drawer, the costly war on drugs could very well end tomorrow.
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1: And Mr. Penguin.
2: And remotely, Mark Edge.
0: We have one caller on the line, but it's our one band caller, so I'm not going to answer it. We can continue with Chris's article.
1: Okay. All right, so we were just getting into a story about Europe

0: Okay. Yeah, like Cypress says it's not using the system, but I don't know if they're part of the Schengen area or not.
1: I think they're part of the EU, but not part of the Schengen zone, which is very unique.
0: Okay. Okay. Who did the changes affect? In short, most non-Europeans visiting Europe, although there are exceptions. The entry-exit system, of course, there's always exceptions. The entry-exit system has been rolled out to all crossing points in the Schengen area, the free travel zone comprising 29 countries across the continent. This is mostly made up of EU member states, although it includes Norway, Iceland, Switzerland, and Liechtenstein. Yeah, that's always a weird one. You don't say that very. At least I don't say that very often. I read it, but I never say it. So
1: I've been there. It's an incredible place.
0: I think a very libertarian, if my recollection's correct. So if you are visiting Europe for a short stay, you don't have a visa or a passport issued by a Schengen area country, and you haven't yet had your details registered with the EES, you could be in for a long wait. So let's see here. It is worth remembering that most EU countries have overseas territories that some people might not realize are also part of the Schengen area. For example, the Azores are Portuguese and the Canary Islands are Spanish. Let's see here. Plus,
1: Guiana, French Guiana is French, and there's some of the islands in the Caribbean are EU also, or Schengen also.
0: Hmm. Plus, while Ireland is in the EU, it is not in the Schengen area, which is apparently the same thing for Cyprus, you said, right? So it does not have the EES. UK, Albania, Bosnia, and
1: Herzegovina.
0: Yeah, that one. I can't say that one either. Kosovo, Montenegro, and North Macedonia, Serbia, and Turkey are not part of the EU or the Schengen area, so they also do not use the new system. Turkey isn't part of the EU at all, right? It's part of NATO.
1: It's on the track to be entered, but Erdogan, their president, is basically derailed that for the time being.
0: Gotcha.
1: Probably in our lifetimes, Turkey will be part of the EU, but who knows how valuable the EU will be at that point.
0: Mm. Which cities are facing the worst disruptions? Shortly after the EES was fully rolled out last month, queues were typically averaging 2 to 3 hours, said Oliver, Director of General of Airports Council International Europe. Yeah, so this story, I don't know if this story is a little bit old. It might be a little bit old. Anyway, a little bit older version of the story. But basically, I'm hearing up to 5 hours now. I'm guessing that's since the summer period started. But I don't know. Like, it may depend on the source you're reading, but I think this article is just slightly older, so that's why it's giving less, less time. However,
1: yeah, it depends on where you're going, what your port of entry is,
0: it does. It's not the same across the EU as I understood from other sources, but I think it was like 2-3 hours on average, like maybe 3 hours on average, and 5 hours in some places, something like that, is what I was hearing somewhere else. However, he also
1: I was in Europe like 3 months ago or so.
0: How was
1: and
0: it?
1: I had nothing for waits.
0: They didn't have this rolled out yet, I don't think.
1: I still don't think it's rolled out. It's been very difficult for them to get this entirely rolled out, and they're going to have some trouble.
0: My understanding
1: ongoing.
0: Is that it is rolled out now, and as of the last couple of months, and they when it first started, it wasn't as bad because it wasn't the tourist season yet, and now that it's a tourist season, as it sounds at least from the other sources, we're seeing insane wait times. This story is also suggesting was going to occur probably. However, he also raised concerns that the situation would get worse during the busy summer travel period. So it's suggesting that the busy travel period is to come, which I'm pretty sure it's already here.
1: I can't remember what month I was at the BCH conference in Slovenia, but it was relatively recently, maybe May. And I don't think they checked us in at all. I think they just opened up the gate and let people come in. I don't think we got a stamp.
0: That might be at that time because I don't think the system was implemented yet. From what I understood, now that they have rolled it out throughout all the countries, it is it's basically this insane. They're not allowed, as I understand it, they are now not allowed to wave people through like they were previously with the stamp-based system. So my guess is that they still had the stamp-based system when you went through, and then they waved people through. But now it's not stamp-based, and they're not allowed to do that. Something along those lines, and they're not giving them any leeway at all, because that's sort of part of the story, right? I don't know if we haven't gotten to that yet, or if it's just not part of this story, but let me keep reading, maybe we'll find out. Long lines.
1: One thing that's too important to understand with governments is that they are super inefficient, and that although this system's definitely coming, it's going to be rolled out in tranches and drips and drabs, because the way it gets rolled out in Paris is not going to be the way that it gets rolled out in Slovenia, for instance. You know, these little countries that used to be in Yugoslavia, They're just not the same.
0: That was one of the issues that they said they were having in terms of some countries over other countries, because they all apparently have different systems, which seems kind of crazy. But it's not one single unified system. It's like, I guess there's requirements that each country has to implement. And so, which is normally how it's done actually in Europe. There's like, when they pass like a bill or something in Europe at the European level, it's like the individual countries have to then pass their own version of it. So I guess it was the same with this, which is insane, because I would have imagined that there would have been a single system rolled out throughout all of the countries, but apparently not. Anyway, long lines.
1: If you want to blame somebody for this, look squarely at Washington, D.C., because that is effectively the organization that has said to Europe, hey, we had a great relationship, but we've decided to change it a little bit. We're instituting this ESTA program.
0: Oh, yeah,
1: Europe's
0: that's right.
1: Like, hey, that sucks. And they instituted their own program, which is basically named after our program. I mean, it was
0: retaliatory.
1: Nose thumb at us.
0: It was retaliatory, from what I recall. Yeah, I remember this now. The U.S. implemented it, and they basically hurt Europeans somehow, and probably by making it difficult to come to the United States if you're European.
1: More difficult.
0: Yeah, more difficult. And so they ended up responding to that with implementing the same system that basically the U.S. implemented. And Canada did the same thing. And it's basically it's all because the U.S., the stupid biometric thing, that it's basically going to be rolled out pretty much everywhere in the coming years. This is why I don't want a passport, and I probably not going to get one again. And I don't even like leaving New Hampshire at this point. It's just, I have only done it in recent years when I pretty much had
1: these
0: to.
1: These are the choices that you have to make. And I'm not going to chide anyone for their decisions. On one hand, you could look at passports as a form of freedom. They allow you to travel from one location to another. On the other hand, you can look at them as the number of the beast, government trackers, and these kind of things. And why would I want to go to that other country when they're going to, take my fingerprints and stick their thumb up my butt and, whatever else they're going to do? And I can see both of these points, but I wouldn't want to see libertarians fighting with themselves over this. I think you just got to make the decision for yourself you want.
0: I don't know that anybody's fighting over it. I don't think libertarians are fighting with each other over this. I think it's...
1: This they is fight just about a, everything online.
0: Well, I mean, I don't know about this, though. I tend to agree with you, but I don't know about this particular thing. I think a lot of the people who are fighting are not really libertarians anyway. So, like, it's like they might be fighting with libertarians, but it's like, I don't really feel like that counts.
1: Andrew Henderson, are you from...
0: I'm not sure I am.
1: No, okay. So Andrew Henderson is the nomad capitalist. His whole shtick is, get yourself three passports that you bought from me.
0: Okay, I know where the guy is.
1: Live in absolute freedom.
0: Yeah.
1: Now, I can give you better systems that are way less costly than his, but let's leave that to the side.
0: Yeah.
1: I think the guy is essentially created the vertical, which is the sales of residencies and passports. If he didn't, he has branded them so well that it's incredible.
0: Yeah.
1: This guy goes on YouTube and he makes these videos and they're great and they tell you how you can do this thing or that thing or the other thing, and he gives out lots of good information. People on every single video say, "You're a coward for leaving the U.S. You'd have stayed here and fought with us."
0: Oh, I don't agree with that at all.
1: There you go.
0: No. I mean, leaving, if somebody wants to leave the United States, I understand that they're going to end up with a passport and whatever and jump through these hoops, but I just don't think leaving it, I think it makes sense to leave the 49. I don't think it makes sense to leave the United States. But, you know, that's you know, obviously if you make the decision to leave, you know, once you've left, nothing says you have to retain a passport, presumably, once you've gone to wherever you're going to go anyway. So, anyway, I don't know.
1: You're thinking about it as in, where do I live?
0: But yeah.
1: There's this whole idea of the nomads who say, it's not where I live. I'm going to live wherever I am, and I'm just going to have very little stuff, and I'm going to go from place to place, and I'm going to live cheaply.
2: That's right.
1: Like that.
0: Yeah, that's like economic freedom or something along those lines, I think. That's not what I care about. I care about like principled libertarian freedom.
1: Sure.
0: So I want to decrease my contributions to, you know, tyranny, not give the state $200,000 for a passport so that I can, you know, be quote unquote free when I'm not really. I'm still at the mercy of the state. You know, if I'm like Snowden and leak some information that the government doesn't want me to leak, and I leave, they're going to suspend my passport anyway. So how is that freedom? I mean,
1: if you give the country of Grenada $200,000 for a passport, they are unlikely to use that $200,000 to drop a $1 million bomb on a $10 tent half a world away.
0: Yeah, I mean,
1: so you could look at it as that way.
0: No doubt. But whether it's somebody, whether somebody's pocketing it, you know, some politician's pocketing it in Grenada, or, you know, it doesn't even matter where the money is going. It's still contributing to that system. I mean, that's kind of just the point that I'd rather not partake in, personally.
1: This is the argument that I'm talking about, Chris. This is precisely it. This is
0: sure, but I'm not
1: going to
0: tell you what to do. I'm going to tell you what I am going to do and what I think, and you know, you're free to do what you want, right? Like, I don't think we're arguing. I think we just have different positions. Anyway.
1: No, I just think that,
0: and I'm not even sure if you have a different position on this than I. We're basically talking about it more intellectually. So certainly, there's other people who disagree. But
1: yeah, so I'll take it. I'll take a counterpoint that is worth making. You can't free other people.
0: Oh yeah, I'm not trying.
1: You can't. Well, yeah. You kind of are.
0: How
1: if
0: am I
1: you
0: trying?
1: Move to New Hampshire, part of the whole premise is you're going to free other people.
0: You can
1: be freer in your life.
0: That's the
1: by traveling.
0: Okay, so that's the consequences. Sort of that might be the consequences of my actions, but it's not my intent necessarily to force, I guess is the sort of the way to phrase it, anybody to be free. It's, you know, they can always pick a, you know, less free place to move to, right? And be less free.
1: They can leave.
0: So I don't have a choice in terms of being more or less free, because there is no, well, I mean, I guess I can be sort of, in a sense, a bit freer by choosing one state over another, but the point that I'm making is I can't really ever be free because there's no place I can move to that is, right? Yep. But I can
2: Even
0: certainly
2: if you
0: work
2: found
0: towards
2: a place
0: it.
2: That was totally hands-off government, you still have, you know, natural coercions as just part of this life.
0: Yeah, like Somalia, right?
2: Nobody's fully free if you want to get down to the fundamentals of it.
0: I mean, yeah. I mean, I see the argument. I think we can agree, at least among the three of us and libertarians in general, that we can be way freer than we are right now. No matter, you know, how far we basically go.
2: Yeah, I would take the natural coercion if we could just get rid of the human imposed coercion in the form of governments.
0: Yeah. Long lines have been reported at popular vacation destinations and large hub airports. Amsterdam. And Paris, Charles de Gaulle experienced hours-long lines during the initial rollout of the EES. Yeah, so this was before the summer period, for sure. There have also been reports of long waits in Portugal, Spain, and Italy, plus difficulties with the new system led Greece to exempt British travelers from the EES. Whoa, that's interesting, because I was under the impression, based on other reporting, that they could not do that, but this is interesting because this reporting is a little bit different. So maybe there's some sort of exception within the EU or something, but not for external. I don't know. Like maybe there's some sort of caveat
2: it's
0: there.
2: It's just that the British have endured enough austerity and they don't need I don't know. Toe as well.
1: I think it's the grease. Yeah.
0: Yeah. What should travelers do? Pack your patience and be prepared for a long line. The EES is also used when you leave the Shenzhen area. So hopefully nobody has to leave on a medical because, oh boy, 4 hours, you might be dead.
1: Well, I think what they do when you leave is they take your picture and they just match it up with the one that they got originally. So you may have to slide your passport through a little kiosk, a little like scanner that you go through, but you're not dealing with a bureaucrat.
0: So make sure you get to the airport early at the end of your trip so you don't miss your flight home. They just really want to keep... They both want to push, kick you out, but they also really want to keep you, too.
2: Yeah.
1: Well, that's kind of the trend that's worth mentioning here, and thank you for pointing it out, is that there's a change going on in the world, and it is restricting travel.
0: Less freedom.
1: It's
0: going
1: to get harder and harder to travel. And remember, guys, I consider the fundamental freedom the freedom to leave.
0: Yep, and we don't have it. Some cities have handled the rollout better than others, so it doesn't necessarily mean you're face an hours-long queue. Well, I think it does now. Maybe it didn't before the summer came, but hours-long queue at the start and end of your summer vacation. Even so, it's best to ensure that you arrive in plenty of time and check your airport's website. If you happen to be married to someone who holds an EU passport and you're traveling together, you can say that you're married, allowing you to both use the EU line. I gotta remember to tell someone I'm married when I enter the EU to avoid this long line. I wonder if you have to have proof that you're married or if you just can say, like, I'm married.
1: I think that when you're, like, if you manage to find a German or something, yeah, you can just, you know, they're all gay.
0: Wow. You can say that you're married, allowing you to both use the EU line at the border. I see. So it's not that they don't do the check. It's just that that you get the shorter line. I know. I've seen this. This existed long before this whole new system came into play. I went through this when I went to Mexico like decades ago. It was like there's two different lines. One's for like people from outside of Mexico, and then there's another for people with it that are Mexican citizens, I guess. And this
2: is in Disney.
0: Actually, pretty common.
2: They have the normal line, the fast pass line.
0: Yes, very much similar.
1: Well, they have that coming into the U.S. too. There's now global entry where you can pay the Customs and Border Patrol to do their job.
0: Yeah, yeah. I don't know. Like, I don't remember that being the case. Oh, well, maybe I do. I mean, I've done a bit of, I've been quite a bit of traveling outside the U.S., but it's just like, it's been a while. It's probably been like at least 5 to 10 years since I last left the United States now. So I don't really know exactly all that's going on, but I did fly actually in the last 2 years, I want to say, but only domestically. So, and I was very disturbed by what I went through at that time, and it's gotten way worse. So my recommendation is don't fly, drive. I don't care where you're going in the United States, and if you can avoid, well, I don't care where you're going, period, drive is my advice.
1: If you want to take a gun, you better not go through New York and Massachusetts, and guess where New Hampshire is.
0: Yeah, no, I hear you. You'll need to register with the EES, but the wait will be shorter. It may also be possible that you're eligible to get an EU passport depending on your ancestry. Oh my God, yeah, but this, I looked into this, it's like so much work. Or at least it is for, I think, Germany. And I guess it's
1: is
0: probably
1: for Germany.
0: Different.
1: You basically can't do it without moving to Germany.
0: Yeah, I don't remember what it is. Like, I was looking at Germany because, you know, like my great, let's see. No, I guess it would be my. Might have been my. Can't remember. I think it's. I guess it would be my grandfather. I think was born in Germany, which makes me eligible technically. But yeah, like there's so many hoops you got to jump through or something in order to get there. Anyway, but yeah, certainly my great grandparents were German. So, or at least they were German at the time. But I think it was part of. I'm trying to think the country that was sort of.
1: East Germany?
0: No, it was pre-World War II.
1: Prussia?
0: It's one of those countries that...
2: Austria.
0: No, it was one of those... Romania. I think it's Romania. But yeah, the part of, I guess, Romania at the time was a part of Germany or something of that nature. And so, yeah, somehow I yeah, something, something, something. So I guess because they don't consider, like, I guess in the application, it's like, it doesn't matter if you are, your ancestors were in Germany or if they were, like, currently, or if it was, like, in the past, it was part of it, you could get it still, I guess, so.
2: Have you experienced long waits in the EU airports? Give us a call. The phone number here is 603-283-6160. You can talk about that or pretty much anything else that's on your mind. This is Free Talk Live.
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4: From Feature Story News in Brussels, I'm William Denslow. At least 12 people have died in a wildfire in southern Spain. It comes as Europe's in the midst of another heatwave, after the continent recorded its hottest June on record. Europe's believed to be warming faster than any other continent on the planet. Here's European Commission spokesperson Paola Pino.
5: This sad and horrible news about wildfires which are spreading across various countries in Europe are just a confirmation that unfortunately climate change is a reality and brings and has a cost even to lives. And President von der Leyen also reiterates that of course we stand with Spain, we stand with all the brave firefighters who are putting their lives at risk, and with all the first-hand helpers dealing with these emergencies.
4: Uncertainty continues to linger over a peace deal between Iran and the US, after President Donald Trump declared the truce over while attending the NATO summit in Turkey this week. But he then appeared to soften his stance, saying he would allow negotiations to continue. The contradictory signals from the White House have left mediators uncertain about America's position. Kate Fisher reports from Washington.
6: On the one hand, you had Donald Trump declaring the ceasefire was over, but also saying that he thinks talks could continue, saying that the US should finish the job, but he doesn't want to return to all-out war. And it's hard to know if this is part of his negotiating tactic to kind of put extra pressure on Tehran, or whether it is just genuinely him being frustrated one minute and then changing his mind the next.
4: Indian Prime Minister Narendra Modi and Australian Prime Minister Anthony Albanese have signed a landmark uranium supply agreement in Melbourne, enabling Australian exports to fuel India's civilian nuclear programme. Ishan Garg reports from New Delhi.
7: The headline has certainly been the uranium supply deal. This is something that's been in the works for more than 10 years now. And this is crucial for India because just last year in 2025, the Indian government set itself a very ambitious target of producing 100 gigawatts of clean energy using nuclear fuel. And this comes at a time when India has been pivoting hard towards sources of energy which are non-polluting, as it wants to decarbonize its industries, its power sector massively. And this is going to be hugely helpful for India, which wants to produce electricity using nuclear energy.
4: And the EU has threatened to fine Meta over what it says is the addictive design of its social media platforms. Meta now has the chance to respond to this preliminary investigation from the European Commission. The parent company of Facebook and Instagram says it disagrees with the findings. From bureaus worldwide, this.
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1: Mr. Penguin.
2: And outside of the studio, it's Mark Edge.
0: Part of this show is that it's a call-in show, and we have a caller, so we're going to go to Sarah in New Mexico. You're on Free Talk Live. What's on your mind tonight?
3: Yeah. I was listening to some history during the 1770, what was going on here in New Mexico, and it was actually part of the Spanish territory that the Spain still owned it, and then they finally got the independence, and then it was Mexico. But remember that Mexican-American War? The Americans, Well, that's what I mean. And then it was mentioned that all this anti-Latino immigrant attitudes, is it left over from the Mexican-American War? It just kind of, they became a U.S. citizen, not because they wanted to, because they had a war and the U.S. took over all the way to California.
0: I would say I doubt it.
2: Could have been worse. It could have been Puerto Rico.
0: Yeah. More recently, and probably much more viscerally, America was angry at Japan for other reasons, and America is no longer angry at Japan. So I don't think that has to do with what you're experiencing there.
3: Well, and I was thinking, I'm from New Mexico. I live here in New Mexico, so I remember when I was here when I was 18, I walked into the DMV. They're just like, she asked me, do you have a driver's license from another state? And she just gave me a driver's license. I was looking at her like, you don't want my old driver's license? Don't I have to submit a paperwork? And she just handed it to me. And then I figured out they were giving out driver's license to undocumented people from Mexico here at that time, 35 years ago.
0: Oh, cool.
3: And it just... Yeah, well, it just kind of clicked, but you really think about it, it's the same. New Mexico, Mexico is like the same people, the same Spanish, Mexican, Indian mixture pick people. But there are no Mexico, New Mexico, so, I mean, it just makes sense that they just give them a driver's license with no green card, nothing. Just undocumented, documented.
1: I mean, Sarah, up until the late 1960s, there was no, written or oral or, any kind of road test for a driver's license. The idea that it was about safety is not true. It's that's not where it originated. The driver's license originated from basically people who were not motor vehicle owners getting bigotry because of they didn't like motor vehicle operators, and so they forced the driver's licenses on motor vehicle operators because most of the population was horses and buggies and that kind of thing, right? So if you support the driver's license, you're basically supporting bigotry.
3: Well, now now that things have changed, you have to have a real ID to get that star in New Mexico. But things have really changed. You have to prove everything. You just can't walk in and they just hand you a driver's license anymore. But I don't understand that. I guess driver's license, they have to road test you now to get, it's for traffic safety, right? I mean, they have to, with so many cars on the road, they have to do something.
0: That's the excuse they use, yeah. That's the reason they use to make everybody get one.
1: They don't necessarily have to do that, Sarah. They could just, ticket you like any other like any other incident or situation where you violated a law, and you don't necessarily have to have a driver's license associated with that.
0: Yeah, it doesn't make you any safer of a driver.
1: Yeah. I mean, and look, if driver's license actually made us safer, like, we wouldn't have all these crazy drivers on the road, and we do. So what's the point of the driver's license? It's not about safety. It never was.
3: What's funny to me is that they're going to have this 3 extra hours of the vulnerable users. Vulnerable people are pedestrians and bicyclists, vulnerable road users, education. And I was thinking, well, it's against the law to run over pedestrians and keep on going before? So how is another 3 hours to teach how to drive with a vulnerable user, road user? I mean, that's kind of baffling.
0: Yeah, it's just they're going after prevention instead of punishment.
3: Prevention?
0: I guess it makes sense to me, sort of. I don't know. I'm not a big fan of licensure in the first place. So
1: I really don't understand why you would need a 3-hour course to be, you know, understand the concept of don't run over people. Like, that just seems baffling to me. If you're that dumb, you should not be driving in the first place.
0: I could explain much quicker than 3 hours.
1: Yeah.
3: that's my whole comedy. It's baffling because I thought it was against the law before the 3 hours of the additional course that you're supposed to stop for bicyclists and pedestrians at crosswalks. I guess that's the thought of the education prior to preventative. Like it's really going to work. I mean, that's another laugh, too. Like, you know, if you sit there, you spend 3 hours, like, don't run over people and crosswalk at the stop sign.
1: Most of the issues that people, you know, like laws and things that people do and they break, it's not because they don't know how to drive. It's because they just choose not to, right? So how more education is going to help? It's probably not, is what it comes down to.
0: Yeah. Thanks for the call tonight, Sarah. It's, you know, and if you ask Sarah what her solution is for that, she'd probably say, like, concrete barriers that pop up out of the road to stop you in front of the sidewalk. Like, that's going to make things a lot safer, you know?
1: And things that maybe would make, you know, improve safety are things like, you know, maybe there's a crosswalk that's hard to see or something like that, and maybe painting the lines in the road and putting up signs and lights and things like that might get people's attention who may not be totally paying attention when they're driving, and so that might help safety. But like education, probably not, because most of us know how to drive. It's just, you know, that we're
0: what happens, like, if you run your vehicle into a person's fleshy body.
1: Right, exactly. It's like, I get, like, maybe there's some amount of education that makes sense. Like, okay, what's a clutch? How do you use it? You know, what's a steering wheel? You know, what's a left and right blinker? Like, I get it. Like, there's some basic amount of education, and it takes, you know, a 5-year-old to basically, you know, level of understanding to basically understand these things. Mm-hmm. But, you know, not
2: well,
1: much
2: I think
1: more than that.
2: I wouldn't want 6-year-olds driving cars.
1: Hey, I'm not saying they should be driving cars. I'm simply saying it doesn't take much more than a 5 or 6-year-old, you know, level of development to understand what a stop sign is, and that, you know, you stop for a stop sign, or, you know, a wheel
2: I think
1: is
2: in
1: how you
2: 10
1: steer
2: years
1: a vehicle.
2: It won't, because robots will be driving cars.
1: Yeah.
2: But the direction I would come from this is the worst organization that we could possibly come up with to determine who is qualified and who is not qualified to operate a 3-ton murder machine is the government. Like, they're, you know, you make people unaccountable and they'll be unaccountable. We've never considered the notion that when somebody commits vehicular homicide, we ought to go after the bureaucrat that gave them a driver's license. Nobody's considered that at all. But I would ask you, why not?
0: Yeah, that's an interesting
2: thought.
0: I've never thought about it that way, but definitely, yeah.
2: So but I'm of the opinion that we should go after the sort of stuff that's changeable now inside the Overton window, and nobody's talking about driver's licenses.
1: I am the one who probably talks about driver's licenses more than anyone, and I think we should get rid of them. But that's, you know, I don't think there's probably
2: people
1: anybody else out there that maybe libertarians
2: identification,
1: with my idea.
2: Though, right?
1: I don't. I think identification is, you know, a seriously dangerous thing for a society. That's what they use in order to, you know, keep people from coming and going. They use it to restrict your freedom. Don't pay your child support bill. They take away your driver's license. And then how do you get to work and, you know, get the money, you know, in order to pay it off so that you can get your driver's license back? Like, just, yeah, no, I think driver's license is a terrible
4: idea. If the government doesn't hand out identification, they can't really papers please you.
1: Yeah. I mean, every time you go and you get stopped by an officer, even if you're not doing anything, they run your driver's license or your ID.
2: Every time.
1: It's policy. It's procedure. And, you know, the Constitution, in theory, is supposed to protect against unreasonable, you know, searches and seizures and things of that nature. And yet the Supreme Court has literally said, oh, no, this is okay. It's like, I don't know what to tell you, but it's absolutely disturbing, you know, and it's like you can be completely innocent. They don't have to think that they don't have to articulate suspicion of any crime. It does depend on the state slightly. New Hampshire, you can't be arrested for refusing to ID, like outside of a vehicle anyway, if outside of being a driver of a vehicle. But like in some states, if you don't provide at least a name and address, yeah, you can be ticketed or arrested for that. So.
4: Well, I've got a story here from Wall Street Journal about killer robots. This is, killer robots must be banned, UN Secretary General says. The United Nations chief wants humanity to forbid killer robots. UN Secretary General Antonio Guterres called Monday for lethal autonomous weapons to be banned by international law, resurfacing an AI safety dispute that was core to Anthropic's schism with the Pentagon earlier this year. That was the thing where Anthropic said, hey, U.S. government, you can use our stuff, but don't use it for killing people, and don't use it for dragnet surveillance.
1: Isn't this already...
4: And the government said, you're fired, and then just went and used their stuff anyways?
1: I mean, isn't this already a violation of international law? Because, like, you're supposed to first identify... you know, somebody as a enemy combatant before you pull the trigger. So if you have a autonomous, you know, thing that you set in motion to kill somebody, and they're not an enemy combatant, then you're violating the law, the international law.
2: Well, they're already doing it in Ukraine, right? If there's a
1: no
2: Russian,
1: doubt. I mean, the first thing,
2: truck,
1: the first
2: going
1: thing
2: down certain
1: they
2: roads,
1: do in any
2: hit.
1: For the first thing they do in any war is violate, you know, the law, the international law on war.
2: Mm-hmm. Well, international law on war is dumb, but it's kind of...
1: Yeah, it kind of like is.
2: you're supposed to go after the vehicle, in this case, a semi-truck. You're supposed to go after the semi-truck, not the driver, but they fly a drone full of TNT or whatever into a semi-truck, and a lot of times the driver dies.
4: Imagine that.
1: Well, yeah. I mean, I think that would be like, I don't think that would even be collateral damage, because the driver presumably is some sort of, you know, military, you know, some sort of soldier, right? I mean, presumably.
2: It doesn't have to be. I mean, it would just be a contractor, but
1: I don't know what constitutes a soldier within the concepts of, like, I mean, because certainly any kind of military facility is a legitimate target for
2: I would hope that nobody in Russia at this point thinks that it's safe to drive a semi on certain roads.
1: For sure.
2: So what I would say is informed consent is what it comes down to. But at this point, it doesn't matter how much you're getting paid. If you die, you can't spend the money. And the chances of you dying are quite high.
1: Yeah, right.
2: When you're in the 75 percentile of dying, then what's the point? You just get enough money to give your family some money? Some people would do that, but not very many.
1: Yeah. I think that's very true for your typical American. I don't necessarily know that's true for... It's very. I think I feel like this is very different depending on the culture.
2: Yep.
4: Machines selecting and engaging their target and taking a life without human control and judgment. This is morally repugnant, Guterres said in a speech about AI governance in Geneva. Let us call them what they are, killer robots. Artificial intelligence system and chips designed for civilian use
1: not intelligent.
4: Are increasingly being deployed both on the battlefield and in military headquarters. That is setting up a debate over when military forces should use AI, when humans should intercede, and who should decide where to draw the lines.
1: All I have to say about this is that if you're going to use AI to kill people, you better make sure it doesn't, the AI isn't activated to turn on until after it crosses, like, the line in which your soldiers aren't, because otherwise you're gonna have like a 50-50 chance of killing your own people.
4: The debate burst into public early this year when Anthropic sought assurances from the Pentagon that its AI models wouldn't be used to power either domestic surveillance or autonomous weapons systems. The Pentagon, which was then a heavy user of Anthropic tools, refused, saying it should be allowed to use Anthropic AI for all lawful purposes. The two sides are still fighting in court. Pope Leo made the case for a ban on AI-controlled weapons and autonomous warfare in his papal encyclical letter this spring, warning that AI systems threaten to normalize an anti-human vision. He said that AI-driven weapon systems risk lowering the political cost of war for those who possess advanced AI, making war more feasible and less subject to human control. But progress is moving quickly on the battlefield. AI weapons proponents and defense companies argue that autonomous weapons will remain under human control, with the AI allowing human commanders to work with greater and necessary precision and speed. Detractors say that AI systems make mistakes, making it dangerous for humans to cede control to machines in the heat of the moment. Some AI safety campaigners, many of whom already worry that AI systems will escape human control and turn on their creators, argue that arming AI would only accelerate the danger.
1: I think this is kind of a dumb idea that, like banning AI. Like, I mean, so AI, first of all, it isn't intelligent anyway, right? That what we have, but we've had AI in some under or at least the sort of the something amounting to AI for decades and decades and decades. Like, I mean, think about it just for a moment. Like, we have missiles that could hit targets in Russia independent of GPS and flying based on, like, image recognition on the ground of, like, landscapes and stuff like that, right? So, like, what do you think that was? And this has been around for a long, long, long time. Mm-hmm. And what is AI? AI is, you know, just basically pattern matching. It's the same thing. That's what it is. Mm-hmm. So it's not intelligent any, like, period. Yes, the difference could be that the difference between before what we had and what we have now might be that you don't give it a target versus before you gave it a target. And then, but it still had to find, the missile still had to find its way there. And so it used things like cameras, mm-hmm. in order to have redundancy as far as, you know, when GPS goes down, the missile can still find its target, right?
4: Right.
1: So, and now the AI is basically saying, okay, well, we're not going to necessarily have a specific target. We're going to say, send it in a specific direction. And then when you find somebody in a particular uniform, maybe you are a particular type of vehicle, you know, target it, right?
4: Yeah. As far as whether it's intelligent or not, I guess it depends on where you draw the line. Like, some people would call it intelligent just because it can navigate obstacles, I guess, but other people wouldn't call it intelligent until it can reason whether or not, you know, like, until it can figure out whether it's justice to actually go and detonate at the target.
1: Yeah, but that's not necessarily intelligence. That's, you know, pattern recognition and certain other things. Anyway.
2: But what term do you want us to use for what they're calling AI? I mean, you know, everybody's having conversations.
1: Yeah.
2: A lot of people have boyfriends and girlfriends who are these large language models. Well, I get where you're coming from. They're not intelligent in the sense that you and I are.
1: Yeah.
2: I would also go so far as to say that the vast majority of people I meet aren't intelligent like you and I are either.
1: Agreed.
2: They might just be reactionary robots for all I can tell.
1: I mean, large language models is probably appropriate, but that's because you're not using the word intelligent, right?
2: Yeah.
1: Artificial intelligence when you say large language models.
4: But these weapon systems aren't relying on LLMs, right? They're using some other type of AI system.
1: I don't know specifically what they're using, but I, you know, usually when people are talking about AI, they're talking about large language models for the most part, or some sort of pattern recognition system.
2: Yeah.
4: The debate over AI weapons comes as there is growing popular backlash in the U.S. and other countries about the potential negative effects of the AI revolution, including mass job replacement and electricity price increases. In the U.S., the Trump administration last month lifted a week-long export ban on a pair of powerful models from Anthropic, but debate over how to regulate AI systems is still raging. The administration says it is working on a process to test models for safety before release.
1: I have a solution to the problem. Ban government from using them, like anything or ingesting any kind of AI collected data, because it's effectively any kind of surveillance data, period.
4: I'm sure government will jump right on banning itself.
2: That's exactly right.
1: That's the primary.
2: That's where I'm
1: gonna go. It's the mass surveillance that's the problem. It's not the technology itself.
4: Yeah. Guterres was speaking in Geneva ahead of a week of AI governance discussions with governments and safety campaigners to discuss ways that AI could be regulated in areas including child safety. Always thinking of the children. Let us not wait for atrocity to act, he said. Some decisions must remain forever human. No more taking a human life.
1: What are they thinking? Like, what? I would love to have some examples of, like, what... What do you mean? Like, regulate a child AI in a child's toy? What is this child's toy able to do that is going to somehow injure the child because it has AI in it? Like I don't even know what kind of examples, like, that they're imagining here. Because it's like, that toy probably shouldn't be in that child's hand, period, whether it has AI or not, if it's so dangerous.
4: Yeah, that's...
1: Like, yeah.
4: That's my point. I don't need you guys to make things safe for my children. I'm pretty confident to do that myself.
1: Yeah, my gut is that when they use the word dangerous, they're not actually talking about, like, it's gonna hurt the child. It's gonna be more like they used the toy used a bad word or something like that, right? Or, you know, it provided information that parents might think is scary or something like that. It's like it doesn't actually injure the child, but that's probably more along the lines of what they're freaking out over. It's probably not actual safety stuff.
4: Yeah. That's the end of that article, though.
2: Yeah, it gives me the idea. I think I'm going to talk to... I use Duolingo on a regular basis. It has an AI chatbot that you have to get past to sort of, progress forward. And you can talk to it about anything you want, but it wants you to talk in, of course, your chosen language. And in my case, that's Spanish. So I think I'm going to start talking to Duolingo about the Anarchist Cookbook and the kind of recipes that are in it, and see whether I can get it to tell me how to make, like, napalm. Mm.
4: See if I can get.
1: I want to know what child improvements is going to, first of all, ask about the Anarchist Cookbook, and then actually have the capabilities and the materials and the resources to actually, you know, build something from it. I mean, there are things that are probably in there, like I'm trying to think. What is it? Chlorine, bleach, or something? If you mix two chemicals, you can basically.
2: Yeah, I think it's ammonia and bleach.
1: Yeah, yeah. Like you can produce something that's deadly, but, like, that's the kind of thing that's like you probably should teach your kids. Well, first of all, your kids probably aren't using those products anyway. But let's just assuming that you teach your kid to clean, right? At some point, yep. Like, you're going to teach them not to mix these two products together, and that's It'll probably something close. That they should have already been taught, right? Like. But, yep.
2: Yeah, it's, the other question, government is never going to be the solution to this. Yeah. And here's some evidence for you. We are currently broadcast on some radio stations around the country, and we are sort of legally not allowed to use cuss words. George Carlin was so kind as to enumerate many of them for us. And one might ask oneself why today, in 2026... Because are there a lot of young people who have a transistor radio that they've snuck into their bedroom and they're listening to talk radio at night under the covers,
1: right?
2: Just to hear Mark Edge say the F-bomb?
4: Now, are you a youngster with a radio? If waiting for someone to slip up and say a dirty word, give us a call and let us know about that.
1: Yeah,
4: the phone
1: right?
4: number here is 603-283-6160. 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
5: U.S. presidents often take credit for solving complex issues with many moving parts, whether they deserve that credit or not. But how much impact can a sitting president really have on the tides? We We all know that presidents like to take credit for the undulations of the briny deep, when it suits them, that is, and we Americans are quick to blame whoever is in power for the multitudinous seas. During Eisenhower's administration in the 1950s, citizens took to the streets to protest his inability to harness the unruly waves, but Ike shifted blame for the tides that year onto a heron that had recently been born with a raven's head. But the truth is, when a president is in office, there's only so much he can do. Sure, the president can bring an amulet with the Eye of Horus to the top of the tallest peak, or spread lamb's blood on the base of an elm tree during a lunar eclipse. In reality, it's hard for anyone to know with true certainty how the tides will play out under any administration. For The Onion, I'm Eliza Haynes.
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11: From Feature Story News in Brussels, I'm William Denslow. At least 12 people have died in a wildfire in southern Spain. It comes as Europe's in the midst of another heat wave, after the continent recorded its hottest June on record. Europe's believed to be warming faster than any other continent on the planet. Here's European Commission spokesperson, Paola Pino.
12: This sad and horrible news about wildfires which are spreading across various countries in Europe are just a confirmation that, unfortunately, climate change is a reality and brings and has a cost even to lives. And President von der Leyen also reiterates of course, we stand with Spain, we stand with all the brave firefighters who are putting their lives at risk, and with all the first-hand helpers dealing with these emergencies.
11: Uncertainty continues to linger over a peace deal between Iran and the US, after President Donald Trump declared the truce over while attending the NATO summit in Turkey this week. But he then appeared to soften his stance, saying he would allow negotiations to continue. The contradictory signals from the White House have left mediators uncertain about America's position. Kate Fisher reports from Washington.
13: On the one hand, you have Donald Trump declaring the ceasefire was over, but also saying that he thinks talks could continue, saying that the US should finish the job, but he doesn't want to return to all-out war. And it's hard to know if this is part of his negotiating tactic to kind of put extra pressure on Tehran, or whether it is just genuinely him being frustrated one minute and then changing his mind the next.
11: Indian Prime Minister Narendra Modi and Australian Prime Minister Anthony Albanese have signed a landmark uranium supply agreement in Melbourne, enabling Australian exports to fuel India's civilian nuclear program. Ishan Garg reports from New Delhi.
14: The headline has certainly been the uranium supply deal. This is something that's been in the works for more than 10 years now. And this is crucial for India because just last year in 2025, the Indian government set itself a very ambitious target of producing 100 gigawatts of clean energy using nuclear fuel. And this comes at a time when India has been pivoting hard towards sources of energy which are non-polluting, as it wants to decarbonize its industries, its power sector massively. And this is going to be hugely helpful for India, which wants to produce electricity using nuclear energy.
11: And the EU has threatened to fine Meta over what it says is the addictive design of its social media platforms. Meta now has the chance to respond to this preliminary investigation from the European Commission. The parent company of Facebook and Instagram says it disagrees with the findings. From bureaus worldwide, this is FSN.
15: With FSN Spotlight, I'm Simon Marks. Today, what are the prospects of the US and Cuba striking any kind of a deal over the future governance of the island? Pressure is growing as a humanitarian crisis grows across Cuba due to the significant tightening of the US economic blockade. Michael Bustamante, a leading historian of Cuban-American relations, spoke to Foreign Policy magazine.
16: The Cuban government has already shown a certain willingness to open their economy. They've announced reforms that, at least on paper, seem quite significant. It's on the political issues where Havana remains allergic, to put it mildly, to any kind of change. I mean, there's a deep sort of nationalist thread there that goes back decades about wanting to avoid any perception that they're ceding to the pressure of the United States. But I think one of the challenges that the Trump administration faces is that this is a government in Havana that's very used to dealing with pressure, though this pressure is unprecedented. They're very used to trying to figure out how to buy time. I mean, the Cuban government is up against the wall economically and politically. They don't have allies to the degree that they used to. No one's coming to bail them out. But the idea that there's going to be a reformer or a Delcy Rodriguez-like figure who's willing to sort of roll over on his or her superiors, that's sort of not in the DNA of a one-party state.
15: But President Trump wants to make something work, saying he wants to go down in history as the U.S. president who has the honor of taking control of the island.
11: The main news again. At least 12 people have died in a wildfire in southern Spain. It comes as Europe's in the midst of another heat wave, after the continent recorded its hottest June on record. Uncertainty continues to linger over a peace deal between Iran and the US, after President Trump declared a truce over while attending the NATO summit this week. And the EU's threatened to fine Meta over what it says is the addictive design of its social media platforms. And that's the latest Feature Story News. William Denslow reporting.
17: As a police officer, I constantly live in fear that I might be filmed brutalizing a civilian. It's something you know from the time you're a cadet. The slightest civil rights infraction in front of anyone who's looking, and the next thing you know, you're surrounded by cameras and trending on Twitter. No cop should have to worry about that. Practically every precinct I know has somebody serving desk duty just for acting on deeply rooted prejudices when somebody had a recording device on them. It happened to my partner, and it even happened to our own captain. One day, he's just kicking an unarmed pedestrian in the ribs when all of a sudden people with cameras are everywhere, and then they just start shooting what he was doing. All 6 minutes of it. I can't help but think sometimes that could have been me ending up at that desk job. You never know which day of total impunity will be your last, but for a cop, that's just our daily reality.
18: 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You can stick it to the man and big tech. 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

0: Talk Live, talk radio you control. Give us a call. The phone number here is 603-283-6160, and we will talk to you about pretty much whatever you would like to. In the studio tonight, it's Stu.
1: And Mr. Penguin.
2: And out of studio, it's Mark Edge.
0: We have a caller on the line. We're going to go to David in New Mexico. David, what's on your mind tonight?
3: Four things. Thanks, 1 through 4. One, Mark, Richie was correct. 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
1: But thank you for the opportunity, though, because I almost forgot. 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
3: Okay, well, now you went and did it, so let's talk about that point briefly. Let me play dumb for a minute, and so that she'll give the obvious answer, and then we'll go into the not-so-obvious second point, and that is, you know, why does somebody want to use your salt services?
1: Instead of some other organization, there's very few people that will give you collateralized loans against your cryptocurrency. Salt is the oldest one who's been doing it for the longest time, and they have the lowest rates.
4: What are the rates?
3: Got.
1: Starting at 7.5.
4: Oh, that's really bad. That's not bad.
3: Okay. And then, and now, why would somebody want to borrow money from Salt or a competitor against their crypto as opposed to any other type of lending?
1: Well, a lot of people don't have, a lot of people like, you know,

0: crypto in their trading accounts and borrow against it and use the loan as their income, because the 7.5% penalty that they pay to live off of the loans they take is lower than the capital gains that they would pay if they removed that crypto from the trading account and lived on a portion of it.
1: Yeah, so that's true. I don't give tax advice, and I don't know exactly what the thresholds are for everybody. So that's kind of my thing.
0: Advice,
1: is that I don't know.
0: This isn't advice. It's just education. So, what do you know about that rationale?
1: Sure. What I know about it is that the very wealthy use this system to basically afford whatever they want. They just take loans against, let's see, use Elon Musk, right? Like, he's the stand-in at this point for rich people. Used to be Bill Gates, now it's Elon Musk. Elon Musk has these shares in Tesla and SpaceX and whatever. If he needs money, he needs a third plane, he goes to the bank and he says, hey, I got these shares, can you give me some money at whatever rate they're going to give him? And yes, it's true, there are rates lower than 7.5 that Salt has if you have enough cryptocurrency to get them. And that's one of the reasons you would email me to help you with this system, because I'm going to concierge you through the process.
0: Right. Go ahead.
1: Yep. Basically, Musk is going to get the money. He's going to give over the shares, and probably he's never going to pay it off, because why would he? And, fundamentally, he just uses money that way. He just doesn't pay tax. Doesn't have to.
0: Right. Okay, well, let's make it sound less attainable. More attainable, less, I was going to phrase it the other way around, but more attainable, less whatever. Forget Elon Musk. Take a guy who, or let's say, some crypto bro, some 16-year-old kid 15 years ago or whatever, that bought $1,000 worth of Bitcoin when it was whatever. We shouldn't talk about it, because that guy would be an Elon Musk. Let's talk about some dude who bought, Bitcoin at whatever, $15,000, and had $1,000 worth at that time, and now has, whatever, I'm not going to do the math, whatever that would be, $100,000, a couple hundred.
2: $60,000? I think it's $60,000.
3: Yeah, they have $4,000
0: right now. I shouldn't even have done it that way. I should have went straight to the bottom line. Let's just take the example of some crypto bro that's got $400,000 worth of crypto sitting on account, and has the ability, like a lot of crypto bros do, to all they need to live for an entire year would be $20,000, and. Why is that funny?
2: Where are you living for $20,000 a year?
1: Nomad types, or David lives very frugally. So to him, $20,000 is living palatially.
2: That's going to be seriously frugal living.
1: You can travel, Latin America or Southeast Asia and live on that kind of money.
2: Oh, I don't doubt it. I mean, but that's also some of the poorer parts of the world, so.
1: Yeah.
0: Yeah, well,
1: you get some experience.
0: Try New Mexico.
2: Yeah.
0: Try New Mexico. It's poorer than most of those countries you're talking about. Anyway, so to get back on point, if some dude, he only needs $20,000 a year, and he's got, $500,000 worth of crypto, and he doesn't want to withdraw his crypto because he thinks it's going to go, he's got the stupid idea that Bitcoin's going to go from 15,000 all the way up to 120,000, and he doesn't want to. Yeah, dumb idea, really dumb.
2: Are you being sarcastic?
0: No, I'm totally serious, dude.
2: Dude, it's already way beyond 15,000. It's already got up to 120,000.
0: When did it go up?
2: Are you serious?
0: I'm dead serious.
2: We're talking about Bitcoin, right?
0: Yeah, Bitcoin.
2: Yeah, ages ago.
3: I think that was
0: ages ago. Like when? I never even heard about it.
2: Years and years and years ago.
0: Wow! How many?
3: I forgot the last.
1: Bitcoin sitting at $60,000 right now.
0: No way. it'll never,
1: it has been as high as, say, 125.
2: Yeah.
0: No, you're lost. So it went exactly from 15 to where the dude thought it might go, to 120. Wow.
2: It's been that high. It'll probably be higher than that at some point. You know, it's just a question of when.
0: For the record, it's so easy to fool you, Chris.
2: Dude, you sounded like you were being sarcastic, but I couldn't tell for sure.
0: Yeah. I'm a whatever. Besides an a-hole, Mark, I'm a conundrum, a paradox. But I'm in good company because I'm talking to the intergalactic space a-hole king.
1: That's right.
0: Yeah. So the point is that crypto bro would be interested as well, theoretically, if he recognizes that instead of withdrawing, number one, well, that's how he got the 120, because he thinks that Bitcoin might go to 120,000 or more, and he doesn't want to sell his Bitcoin. He wants to let it sit in the account and grow, and the cost of borrowing against paying 7.5% is less than what he thinks he'll make on Bitcoin over time, and so he's money ahead to for two reasons. One, because of Bitcoin is going up or crypto is going up, and two, because he'll be paying 7.5% tax to use somebody else's money instead of paying, whatever, 20, whatever the long-term capital gains is, or his own personal income tax rate, 30, which could be 30-something percent. And so that's why, a crypto bro that can live on $20,000 a year, who's not Elon Musk, would be interested in doing the same thing. Would you agree, Mark?
1: To some extent. I would say the fundamental thing is you don't want to sell. You want to hold your crypto, whatever crypto might be, until next year, the year after that. You're looking medium to long term in cryptocurrency. You believe that it's heading upward. And I believe that's a good idea. That's a, there's solid evidence to support that. If you wanted to liquidate, if your choice was literally take a loan or liquidate, you might consider liquidating, say, $40,000 a year, tax-free for, and not have to pay capital gains. And then start looking at loans at above rate. Like that. So if you're going to take a 7.5 loan for 3 years and the rate for selling Bitcoin between 40,000 and 100,000, so you're taking $60,000, you can either take a loan against $60,000 worth of Bitcoin for 3 years, or you can sell now and you don't care about increased value. You're just talking about how much it's worth today. Then you might be better off selling now, because you'd pay 7.5 annually for 3 years, as opposed to 15% on that 60,000 that's above the 40,000. Have I been clear?
0: Clear as mud. Yeah. I get what you're doing, but I wasn't able on the radio. I'm not able to follow it, and I don't want to waste your listeners' time asking you to repeat anything.
1: Basically, it just comes down to, if you believe crypto is going to go up, don't sell. If you do think crypto, if you think crypto is going to be at 60,000 in 3 years, say Bitcoin's going to be at 60,000 in 3 years, then it doesn't matter if you sell today.
0: Right. Got it. Okay. Oh, and which brings up another what I think is a good question, an arbitrage question, because what you just laid out leads into what some people may be already thinking in. Is there an arbitrage scheme in your lending where you would, when crypto spikes, Bitcoin goes to 120, you borrow against it. When it drops to 60, you use your borrowed funds to buy, and then if and when, presumably when, it spikes back up to 150, then you borrow some more, and then when it drops to 75, you buy some more with what you borrowed. What about that scheme?
1: That's a sound system if Bitcoin is going to continue to go up over time. And what I don't want to be caught on air doing is telling you know, the people who have made me successful in this world, like, this is what is going to happen. I take my reputation very seriously on the radio. I do believe that Bitcoin's going to go up, but I always use terminology like believe.
0: Right. Let me help you out. We're not talking about actually doing this. We're talking about the scheme. It doesn't have to be Bitcoin. It can be any of the other thousands of altcoins, meme coins, S coins, whatever. Yep. We don't have to talk about it. We're not talking about any specific situation. This is an educational discussion about the mathematical question of this arbitrage thing. Can it be done? We're not talking about
1: yes.
0: actually doing it. So
1: absolutely.
0: Can that be done?
1: It's a system that we support and try to help people with. And then you can do it triple times, right? So you can take the loan against the loan against the loan against. You can keep on going. Again, this it gets more risky as time goes by.
0: Got it. So, and then the next logical question on that series is, what you're doing in that arbitrage situation is you are trading, okay? So, and if you took your performance, this is all theoretical, hypothetical, past, whatever, but you are trading when you do that. Now, you could also just flat, do it the normal way and trade in your trading account, whatever coins. Do you have any speculations on, if a person is a quality trader, without defining things, is the arbitrage within the lending system more efficient, or is on average for that quality trader trading the traditional way more efficient? In other words, would have a higher return. In other words, why play, if you can do better in your trading account, why play the loan arbitrage game? Do you have any comment on that?
1: I don't know is the short answer. I would imagine that the trading platforms get very competitive as far as rates go, loaning you, money to trade with on their platform, the same way that casinos get very competitive in loaning you money to be able to gamble in their casino. I know that many people use SALT for just what you're referring to, and I couldn't say why they do it because I have not gone and priced the traders. Mostly what I'm trying to do is find people who have cryptocurrency, who just want to access the value in it. But I get where you're coming from, and I think absolutely you could make money doing that.
0: Here's an interesting thing that I'd like to see, whether you guys do it or not. You could potentially use it as a marketing material, and that is if you created wrote a program, that shows people in chart form, graph form, whatever, that if X coin does this, then, combined with, and then it does this, and then it does this, and then it does this. In other words, you input those values if you want to see what your performance would be. And I, for instance, I laid out, was at 15, went to 120, went back down to 60, went up to 150, et cetera, et cetera. I laid that out. You'd enter those data points into the software program, algorithm, whatever, and it would spit out how much money you would make. I put 100,000 in here, out here, in here, out here, and then it would tell you, if this happens, then these would be your numbers. Not because that's going to happen.
1: A simple if this, then that program. You know what? It sounds like a great idea, and I will call them this week and talk to them about it. I obviously couldn't program a website to do that, but they probably have somebody who does, who can.
0: ChatGPT can do it. Why can't you?
1: I'm old. I haven't learned ChatGPT.
2: That's just hilarious.
0: Hire a 12-year-old.
1: Yeah. I got an 18-year-old that doesn't do crap.
2: I'm still blown away that people can't do basic search. I don't understand. You can't enter into a search engine words and come up with the answer. I don't understand it. But this is average. This is your average person.
0: Well, you don't even have to enter the words. All you can do is talk to it.
2: No, I know what you mean. Like, you're going to spend hours going back and forth trying to get you to write a program, but like, yeah, it is possible for your average person to use ChatGPT to generate something that may or may not work. Yeah.
1: Well, it's right, kind of a fist in that thing. It seems doable. I don't know.
0: Well, it is doable. I know it's doable from what I've learned about people that do exactly that. Traders that, you know, they buy their AI tokens, and you know, and they create algorithms to trade. You know, to buy sell around the parameters that they input. You know, and to use this for their own purposes, or to license the algorithm once it's completed. And yes, you know, once you write it, you have to test it. You have to back test it, and then ideally you live test it. And when it proves out, then you have something.
2: This reminds me of the breathalyzers and their bug ridden nightmares. And basically, the reason I say this is because all I'm thinking is you have the AI generate the program, got lots of bugs in it. You test it. This is the government solution to this problem. You test it, and as long as it tests in the morning okay, and it tests in the evening okay, it's good. But it doesn't matter that it failed every other time in between, then you know, the beginning and the end, because of some bug.
0: Mm-hmm. Yeah, I think that I don't know if they should be doing, if they're not. I think that for their radar, I think that they may be required to calibrate it after every time that they use it. I don't mean every car that goes by.
2: It's not, the problem is it's not an issue of calibration. It's an issue of bugs within the code somewhere, and I don't know enough about it. I just remember somebody basically suing to get the source code, and basically, you know, the cases get dropped because, you know, the government doesn't have the source code, and second, the company that owns the device that has the copyrights on the source code isn't going to want to give out the source code. So
0: right, so the whole point of that legal strategy was to get out, to have the case dismissed. They weren't actually trying to get the code. They were using that knowing that the case would be dismissed because the company ain't given up the code.
2: Well, no, I think they were able to determine that there were security issues and bugs in the code, but they needed the source code to prove it. So in this particular instance I'm thinking of, the person was a computer programmer, so it wasn't just that may have been the thinking, but like, they could have looked at the code had the code been available, despite the fact that it was a substantial amount of code.
0: Right, okay, yeah, got it, understood. I agree with you. However, you know, most lawyers, I think, would immediately recognize that that would be a good way to defeat whatever the case was, because that if you have a legal right of discovery to that code, the company ain't going to give you the code.
2: Yeah, right.
0: So, which defeats that whole strategy of trying to victimize the citizen using that code. If you know, if under rules of discovery you have a right to the code, and you know that in all cases they're not going to give up the code, then anybody who knows those facts can use that, or have their lawyer use those facts, that argument, to eliminate 100% of cases brought that are dependent on that code.
3: Thanks for the call tonight, David. Interesting conversation.
2: Yeah.
3: Also, nice to talk about Salt Lending. Get a little more information about that.
2: It's been a while since
1: Salt
2: heard about that.
1: MarkEdge.org.
3: That's right. Give us a call. The phone number here is 603-283-6160. 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
4: A A congressman recently revealed that legislation totaling 2,900 pages and involving more than $1 trillion was available to members of Congress for less than 48 hours to study and consider. That's over 60 pages of legislation per hour. Do you think anyone read the entire bill? I'm Jim Babka with DownsizeDC.org. Consider a proposal buried in a 3,200-page, $388 billion bill, which would have empowered committee chairmen or their agents to examine Americans' tax returns. When this horrible provision came to light, no one claimed to know how it got into the bill. One congressman questioned said, "I didn't write it. I didn't approve it. I wasn't even consulted." If your attorney represented you this way, he might be disbarred. But this is how Congress represents you every day. That's why DownsizeDC.org has created the Read the Bills Act. You can force Congress to read their bills before they pass them at DownsizeDC.org.
5: From Feature Story News in Brussels, I'm William Denslow. At least 12 people have died in a wildfire in southern Spain. It comes as Europe's in the midst of another heat wave, after the continent recorded its hottest June on record. Europe's believed to be warming faster than any other continent on the planet. Here's European Commission spokesperson Paola Pino.
6: This sad and horrible news about wildfires which are spreading across various countries in Europe are just a confirmation that, unfortunately, climate change is a reality and brings and has a cost even to lives. And President von der Leyen also reiterates that, of course, we stand with Spain, we stand with all the brave firefighters who are putting their lives at risk, and with all the first-hand helpers dealing with these emergencies.
5: Uncertainty continues to linger over a peace deal between Iran and the US, after President Donald Trump declared the truce over while attending the NATO summit in Turkey this week. But he then appeared to soften his stance, saying he would allow negotiations to continue. The contradictory signals from the White House have left mediators uncertain about America's position. Kate Fisher reports from Washington.
7: On the one hand, you had Donald Trump declaring the ceasefire was over, but also saying that he thinks talks could continue, saying that the US should finish the job, but he doesn't want to return to all-out war. And it's hard to know if this is part of his negotiating tactic to kind of put extra pressure on Tehran, or whether it is just genuinely him being frustrated one minute and then changing his mind the next.
5: Indian Prime Minister Narendra Modi and Australian Prime Minister Anthony Albanese have signed a landmark uranium supply agreement in Melbourne, enabling Australian exports to fuel India's civilian nuclear program. Ishan Garg reports from New Delhi.
8: The headline has certainly been the uranium supply deal. This is something that's been in the works for more than 10 years now. And this is crucial for India because just last year in 2025, the Indian government set itself a very ambitious target of producing 100 gigawatts of clean energy using nuclear fuel. And this comes at a time when India has been pivoting hard towards sources of energy which are non-polluting, as it wants to decarbonize its industries, its power sector massively. And this is going to be hugely helpful for India, which wants to produce electricity using nuclear energy.
5: And the EU has threatened to fine Meta over what it says is the addictive design of its social media platforms. Meta now has the chance to respond to this preliminary investigation from the European Commission. The parent company of Facebook and Instagram says it disagrees with the findings. From bureaus worldwide, this.
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0: 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All you got to do is call us at 603-283-6160. And we will be happy to talk to you. From the studio tonight, it's Stu,
1: Mr. Penguin,
2: and Mark Edge, remotely.
3: We had an interesting conversation with David. Now, Penguin, I believe you have another story. This one about protecting the kids, or
1: No. This one's about this is about protecting the copyright cartel. Part of it's about Google opposing site blocking in Europe, as the U.S. is considering, or politicians are trying to bring back SOPA on behalf of Hollywood, basically. Or the copyright cartels, as I like to rephrase it. So, so this is a story I'm bringing in from Torrent Freak. It's titled, Google opposes site blocking in Europe as U.S. piracy blocking plans gain momentum. Google has told the European Commission that pirate site blocking causes significant harm and should not target DNS resolvers, VPNs, or shared IPs. The submission was filed days before U.S. congressional hearing signaled that American site blocking legislation is closer than ever to introduction. Early drafts of the American plans include DNS blocking, which is site blocking. In other words, guys, so if you try to go to a website that the Hollywood doesn't like, you know, you won't be allowed to, which makes Google's EU comments even more relevant. Google rarely addresses pirate site blocking in public, but it is a significant concern now that these measures directly impact the company's own infrastructure. The American tech company, and you have to remember that Google has YouTube, and it has like a lot of copyright stuff, like interests wise. For instance, on YouTube, you can it's like a streaming platform, but it's not just content that is anybody can stream. It's also content that Google licenses from Hollywood, so they actually have an interest in like making sure copyright works, basically. So the fact that they're against it, you know, says a lot, I think. The American tech company has been ordered to block access to pirate domain names through its DNS resolver in France, Belgium, Italy, Portugal, for example. In a recent submission to the European Commission's call for evidence on the review of the copyright directive, Google lists its site blocking critique in detail. The filing is marked privileged and confidential, but it was posted publicly on the commission's website alongside other submissions. Blocking harms outweigh benefits, Google argues. Google's submission addresses a variety of topics, including the company's opposition to broad site blocking measures. This includes the VPN and third-party DNS blocking, which is seen as disproportionate and ineffective. Oh, yeah. I mean, think about how easy it is to switch out a DNS server for another, you know, DNS server on your computer. So instead of using your ISP's DNS server, you could use Google's DNS server or something like that in order. And I understand that a lot of people listening are American, so they won't understand this. But in other countries, they block at a DNS level. So if you switch your ISP's DNS to, say, Google's DNS or some other DNS, you get around all the site blocking. The same applies to IP address blocking, which risks targeting infrastructure of the legitimate sites and services. Yet IP address blocking is way more dangerous because, and it has basically taken down like huge parts of the internet. For example, services like G Drive, you know, that's like Google. I don't even know how to describe G Drive. It's how you share files with other people, basically, right? Or actually, not even sure if you share files with other people with it, but it's where you store files. It's cloud storage, basically, right? Okay. Blocking DNS resolvers, IPs, VPNs is ineffective as it does not remove content at all and is easily circumvented by using alternative DNS resolvers. It is disproportionate, catching lawful services, raising extraterritorial concerns, and blocking entire domains, Google writes. So like thousands and thousands of websites, actually millions of websites, I believe it says here, have been blocked as a result of blocking a single IP address when it comes to shared infrastructure like Cloudflare, for example. Similarly, blocking IP addresses neither removes the content nor achieves proportionate outcomes, as many lawful services may be using the same IP address, the company adds. The submission cited several real-world examples to support these claims. It mentions that Italy's Piracy Shield blocked a Google Drive, oh, here it is, exactly what I was talking about, subdomain, as well as IP addresses hosting over 42 million domains of Cloudflare customers. 42 million, wow, I was thinking 5 million. That's even way more than I thought. Of Cloudflare customers. Meanwhile, in France, Cisco stopped offering its open DNS service after a local court ordered DNS resolver blockades. Yeah, Google Drive. So, I don't know how many people know what Google Drive is, but, like, basically this is a service that's used by millions and millions of people all over the world. Google also highlights a December 2019 incident in Portugal where ISPs blocked Google-hosted virtual IP addresses, disrupting core Google services and cut off legitimate traffic for other innocent Google Cloud customers sharing the same virtual IPs. Yeah, I'm trying to think of an example, but it's like if you are trying to access, some completely legitimate website, like maybe your tax bill online. Well, the government's own website is likely to go down if they block Cloudflare, for example, or a Cloudflare IP, because both the pirate site and your government is using the same service in order to provide, like you access to their website, basically.
2: Mm-hmm. Interesting.
1: I'm trying to think of the name for this. What they're called? Content distribution network. Is that what I'm trying? I'm not sure. That's not. I don't think that's quite the right word I was looking for. But anyway,
2: Chris, have you looked into NIM? It's supposed to be like a next generation VPN. You're not even supposed to use the term VPN to describe it. It's supposed to be so different, but fundamentally,
1: decentralized or something, or something of that nature. I'm trying to think what I actually have used and what I haven't. I have used either it or something like it, and I'm trying to think, how would I express my thoughts on that? It's like, I don't know. It's like there were some things I think I didn't like about it. But I don't know, so for example, there's things that I don't necessarily think you could do with it. Like, for example, it's not on routers, for example. So, like, you can't redirect all your traffic through it or set up an SSID and direct all traffic if you connect to that wireless SSID with your, like, say, a laptop. You can't do that with it because it's like the program it's not a standard like a normal OpenVPN or WireGuard VPN standard. It's something that like runs on your computer. And I'm not 100% sure we're talking about the same thing, but it's the technologically speaking, I'm pretty sure we're talking about basically the same thing. If NIM is sort of a lower level component of the same thing that I'm talking about, maybe you can do it with it. But what I've looked at, it was like some sort of graphical user application, and it's not something that you would be able to install, on your router, basically. So like there's certain benefits, and there's certain benefits to, having something on your computer, and there's certain benefits to having something on like a router, for example. Like if you have your VPN on your computer directly, like if you go out, for example, to like a hotspot somewhere, you can connect over the VPN with it. But if you've got like it on your router, then only maybe devices in your house can use it, unless it's like a travel router or something like that. So these concerns are not incidental. A large scale empirical study published by the Open Observatory of Network Interference recently found that following a La Liga blocking order in Spain, more than 554,000 websites were blocked at least once during football match broadcasts. This included websites from Amnesty International, the ACLU, UNICEF, UNHCR, I'm not sure what that is, the Australian Senate, Stanford Law Review, and Amazon S3 endpoints. Those are Amazon S3 endpoints are like their storage buckets, and it's like what millions of websites are using, like behind the scenes. So if that goes down, like everything goes down, like half the internet goes down. So like, this is like under emphasizing how like critical this stuff is, that they basically undermined. It wasn't for a long period of time, but for probably a few hours during whatever that football match was, I guess. So yeah, even temporary site blocking can have major, negative impact on that. And this is what they want to bring to the US, guys. So Europe's already going through this, and they want to bring SOPA back? Yeah, no, this is a really terrible idea. Clear guardrails. In addition to the overblocking concerns, the submissions notes that any expansions of the blocking regime in Europe should be proportional and keep the safeguards in mind that are already provided by EU. You know what I really want to know is, okay, so why is it that they want to have like shared costs in terms of like deployment of these censorship technologies? But I really want to know, why is it that any service provider should have any costs to deploy these technologies? Because the beneficiary is the copyright cartels. It's not the service provider, right? Like how is my hosting provider or my ISP going to benefit by the blocking? It's not.
2: Over and over again, right? This is what they call regulatory capture.
1: Yeah.
2: So these IP, these companies that have the intellectual property, they want to force other companies to do their work for them.
1: Yeah.
2: If your intellectual property was stolen or whatever, it's your job to hunt it down and figure it out, not mine.
1: Right. Oh, and this it gets even more ridiculous because, I don't want to read the whole thing. Let me just see if I can find. It's just absolutely crazy.
3: What would be funny is if all these companies just kind of shut everything down and went home.
1: Yeah, and Cisco did that with their DNS service in some country in Europe because of it already. So it's not beyond, the belief that could happen.
3: I remember the world pre-internet, and it worked okay.
1: Right, I know it did.
3: Of course, if it all went away immediately at once, right now, you'd have major problems to deal with.
2: It'd call a global collapse at that point. Everything
3: certainly would.
1: Here we go. So,
2: what would everybody do that has a internet boyfriend and girlfriend? An IP. What do they call that? An AI internet boyfriend and girlfriend. What would they do?
3: They'd have to move to Canada and get killed by the maid system.
1: Yeah, so let's see here. Google's EU submission is also quite outspoken. While it does not refer to the American plans, Google is clearly opposed to requiring blocking measures from third-party DNS resolvers, while noting that blocking is ineffective, disproportionate, and harmful to lawful sites and services. Let's see. The Internet Infrastructure Coalition, which represents major tech companies including Amazon, Cloudflare, and Google, has previously criticized the broad blocking plans. Last year, the organization launched a DNS at Risk campaign, warning the public about DNS blocking threats.
3: Did you lose your place?
1: No, it's just that I'm just trying to find it. Like, I'm in the right section. I'm not seeing what I'm looking for here. Google has not commented on the U.S. site blocking plans yet, but is a member of the Software and Information Industry Association, whose president, Chris, did testify at a recent subcommittee hearing. According to him, his members are genuinely split on the site blocking. Let's see here. Meanwhile, the hearing made clear that the Supreme Court's ruling in Cox v. Sony, this is the part that I was looking for, okay, only intensified the call for site blocking. The Supreme Court concluded that ISPs cannot be held secondarily liable for user piracy unless they actively induce or tailor their services for infringement. Yeah, so basically your ISP is not liable because they didn't tell their customers to go and pirate stuff. They did it independently of the ISP. That makes sense. Which means the rights holders, this is the part that just absolutely just blows my mind, which means the rights holders will need an alternative enforcement tool. Now, just think about that for a moment. Because the copyright cartels didn't get what they want, which is to hold ISPs liable for the criminal actions of their customers, or at least civil actions of their customers, that is, violating copyright laws of the copyright cartels, they are now demanding an alternative enforcement tool, which is basically saying, well, the Supreme Court ruled one way, so now we need to pass another law to get what we want to hold the ISPs liable, even though the ISPs had nothing to do with their customers pirating anything. I mean, does that not sound crazy to you guys? Am I just, like, out of my mind?
2: It just seems like
3: this conversation,
2: regulatory capture.
3: Yeah, this has been a crazy conversation since it started. Like, how are you going to go blocking websites? And I mean, I know there's like the Great Firewall of China, and you know, there's examples of successful internet blockage, but like,
1: and they've also got the Great Firewall of Europe. I don't know if you guys remember the GDPR, but the GDPR resulted in tons of new U.S. news websites being blocked in Europe. It's reverse blocking. It's the news websites. It's not just news websites, but it's websites outside of Europe who aren't, and in many cases, they're not particularly aimed at people in Europe, but it's like a lot of these are news websites, right? So think of like maybe the WMUR in New Hampshire, or a Hollywood Reporter in California, something that's more targeted at maybe a more local audience, like maybe the state or a region or the U.S., right? Well, these companies, under the GDPR, they have to comply with European laws. In theory, they don't, because they're not in the European jurisdiction. But European regulators consider them to be in their jurisdiction. Anyway, so the reaction to this law is that websites are blocking people with European IP addresses from accessing their news content in Europe. So if you travel to Europe and you try to access news websites, and I don't know if you've run into this, you probably have, Mark, while you were in Europe, but did you run into any links, like maybe you were on Telegram or some other platform, you click a link and to a website, a news article, and it comes up and it says like it's unavailable to you?
2: Mostly what I got was, you know, a whole new set of rules as far as what cookies are allowed and that kind of thing. But if I had any problem like that, I would just hop on NIM and solve it.
1: Yeah, well, I mean, sure. This is literally what, you know, people in Europe have to do. It's like, in order to use the internet in Europe, it's already essential that you have to have a VPN. Because if you don't, like, half the internet doesn't work. And they're trying to make this go even further now in Europe, and extend it, you know, even make it even worse. And this is what they want to bring to the United States, basically. And it's all being pushed basically by Hollywood and the copyright cartels.
3: Have they started the talk of banning VPNs?
1: Yes. Yes, they've also started talking about banning VPNs. It's more so in Europe. It was not introduced, I think, in the U.S. version. There's a couple of different U.S. versions of the censorship bills, basically. Mm-hmm. And it wasn't in there, but I think the U.S. version did include DNS providers. So, even if you're not an ISP, if you're providing any kind of DNS service, so, like, for example, if they brought the censorship filters to the United States, what would happen is your ISP would block. They have a DNS server, and that's what you normally would use by default. You would use their DNS server. That's actually not entirely true now because of, like, Firefox and other browsers will reroute you to other DNS servers, but depending on the application you're using, anyway, it would probably be traditionally it would have been your ISP's DNS. So your ISP's DNS generally would have traditionally used DNS filtering or blocking to stop you from accessing pirate sites, so to speak, or any website. This isn't just piracy, by the way. There are other laws in many countries that require ISPs to block other websites as well. So whether it's gambling websites or, you know, pornographic websites or whatever, right? It kind of depends on the country, but
2: in the state, Florida and Texas both have
1: What happens is at that point you can switch to a different DNS provider and, you know, get around that censorship. But the U.S. bill would basically make it also the case that not only do ISPs have to do the censoring and filtering, so would any DNS provider that, in theory, that you would switch to. Now, I don't know how they're going to, like, prevent you from using a non-U.S. DNS provider that doesn't have the, that isn't in the U.S. jurisdiction, because ultimately, and of course, yeah, I mean, I guess I kind of have an idea what they'll do is they'll somehow try and claim that, well, the domain was registered for like a DNS provider using a U.S. DNS company.
2: They're
1: that's
2: not
1: going
2: to go
1: company,
2: into the major enforcement, but, like this. They're going to, what the plan is to hoover up as much information as possible, right? So the reason that they're trying to get your information to make sure you're 18 to go onto porn sites isn't because they care about the minds of young people.
1: Oh, no, of course
2: it's
1: not.
2: It's because they want to create a digital ID system administered by the government.
3: That's right.
2: Does the current ID system, ladies and gentlemen of America, does it make you more free or less free?
1: Mark?
2: And if your answer is it makes you less free, do you want the government to create an ID system for the internet?
1: The funny
2: thing, if your answer is no, then ta-da, you have the problem.
1: The funny thing, Mark, is that that isn't even what the story was about.
2: No.
1: But you are 100% right, and this is already in the United States.
2: This is a story by geeks for geeks.
1: Yeah.
2: And it's not that it's not relevant. It is
1: relevant. It's
2: relevant.
1: It's 100% relevant. It's just it's a totally different story.
2: But they always do this. It's always the same thing. Think of the children, and that's the trick.
1: Yeah.
2: Is they really just want to get your information, build a digital ID, and in 20 years from now, once they have it, they'll be like, what do you have to hide?
1: Yeah, so they are talking about blocking VPNs in the United States at like a state level, and there's other bills I think out there that are trying to maybe block it at the federal level as well. But yeah, those are other stories and other bills. But yeah, but this is the scary thing in some respects, I guess.
3: The news didn't talk a whole lot about it, but on the 7th, the U.S. House of Representatives did pass a bundle of digital protections labeled the Kids Internet and Digital Safety Act.
1: That very well may be what Mark was talking about.
3: So this is also coming to America. It's
1: yeah, got, what's that one about?
3: Well, it's got five different programs rolled up into it. Kids
1: Are
3: Online
1: able to
3: Safety
1: summarize
3: Act,
1: them?
3: COSA.
1: What
3: Kids
1: does it include?
3: And Teens Online Privacy Protection Act, COPPA 2.0, Shielding Children's Retinas from Egregious Exposure on the Net, Screen Act, Safeguarding Adolescents from Exploitative Safe Bots Act, Safeguarding of Adolescents from Malicious Interactions on Network Games.
1: We need an AI summary of this. We don't have enough time to read the article.
3: Yeah, well, I mean, that's basically it.
1: But the problem is the titles of the bills don't tell you what's actually in them. And so it makes it sound like all good stuff with the title, and it's like, no, this is draconian. This is terrible.
3: Yeah, and I'm sure somebody made, you know, a couple hundred thousand dollars coming up with these stupid acronyms.
1: Yeah, and it's actually like, you know, the funny thing is, or maybe it's more disturbing or this dystopian thing is that, like, a lot of these bills that were proposed, like with VPNs and stuff, are literally impossible to actually do. Because, like, if you try and make a VPN, see, I'm trying to think how to phrase it. If you make a website liable and somebody is going through a VPN, they literally do not know where the person is. So they don't know if like the law even applies to them, because that's the whole point of the VPN. So it's absolutely insane. I guess the only way that like you could comply in theory would be for a website to block all VPN users, which literally undermines everybody's privacy and their security of like everyone, adults, not just kids.
3: Yeah, I think there would be a big backlash against that.
1: You would think, but like, where are the people protesting? I don't see anybody protesting on the street or writing their senators. I mean, sure, I did, but you know, and their reps. Yep. But you know.
3: Well, this has been Free Talk Live. Thanks for listening, and we'll be back next weekend with more. Peace.
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14: From Feature Story News in Brussels, I'm William Denslow. At least 12 people have died in a wildfire in southern Spain. It comes as Europe's in the midst of another heat wave, after the continent recorded its hottest June on record. Europe's believed to be warming faster than any other continent on the planet. Here's European Commission spokesperson, Paola Pino.
15: This sad and horrible news about wildfires which are spreading across various countries in Europe are just a confirmation that, unfortunately, climate change is a reality and brings and has a cost even to lives. And President von der Leyen also reiterates that, of course, we stand with Spain, we stand with all the brave firefighters who are putting their lives at risk, and with all the first-hand helpers dealing with these emergencies.
14: Uncertainty continues to linger over a peace deal between Iran and the US, after President Donald Trump declared the truce over while attending the NATO summit in Turkey this week. But he then appeared to soften his stance, saying he would allow negotiations to continue. The contradictory signals from the White House have left mediators uncertain about America's position. Kate Fisher reports from Washington.
16: On the one hand, you had Donald Trump declaring the ceasefire was over, but also saying that he thinks talks could continue, saying that the US should finish the job, but he doesn't want to return to all-out war. And it's hard to know if this is part of his negotiating tactic to kind of put extra pressure on Tehran, or whether it is just genuinely him being frustrated one minute and then changing his mind the next.
14: Indian Prime Minister Narendra Modi and Australian Prime Minister Anthony Albanese have signed a landmark uranium supply agreement in Melbourne, enabling Australian exports to fuel India's civilian nuclear program. Ishan Garg reports from New Delhi.
17: The headline has certainly been the uranium supply deal. This is something that's been in the works for more than 10 years now. And this is crucial for India because just last year in 2025, the Indian government set itself a very ambitious target of producing 100 gigawatts of clean energy using nuclear fuel. And this comes at a time when India has been pivoting hard towards sources of energy which are non-polluting, as it wants to decarbonize its industries, its power sector massively. And this is going to be hugely helpful for India, which wants to produce electricity using nuclear energy.
14: And the EU threatened to fine Meta over what it says is the addictive design of its social media platforms. Mets now has the chance to respond to this preliminary investigation from the European Commission. The parent company of Facebook and Instagram says it disagrees with the findings. From bureaus worldwide, this is FSN.
18: With FSN Spotlight, I'm Simon Marks. Today, what are the prospects of the US and Cuba striking any kind of a deal over the future governance of the island? Pressure is growing as a humanitarian crisis grows across Cuba due to the significant tightening of the US economic blockade. Michael Bustamante, a leading historian of Cuban-American relations, spoke to Foreign Policy magazine.
19: The Cuban government has already shown a certain willingness to open their economy. They've announced reforms that, at least on paper, seem quite significant. It's on the political issues where Havana remains allergic, to put it mildly, to any kind of change. I mean, there's a deep sort of nationalist thread there that goes back decades about wanting to avoid any perception that they're ceding to the pressure of the United States. But I think one of the challenges that the Trump administration faces is that this is a government in Havana that's very used to dealing with pressure, though this pressure is unprecedented. They're very used to trying to figure out how to buy time. I mean, the Cuban government is up against the wall economically and politically. They don't have allies to the degree that they used to. No one's coming to bail them out. But the idea that there's going to be a reformer or a Delcy Rodriguez-like figure who's willing to sort of roll over on his or her superiors, that's sort of not in the DNA of a one-party state.
18: But President Trump wants to make something work, saying he wants to go down in history as the U.S. president who has the honor of taking control of the island.
14: The main news.

0: Again, at least 12 people have died in a wildfire in southern Spain. It comes as Europe's in the midst of another heatwave, after the continent recorded its hottest June on record. Uncertainty continues to linger over a peace deal between Iran and the US, after President Trump declared a truce over while attending the NATO summit this week. And the EU's threatened to fine Meta over what it says is the addictive design of its social media platforms. And that's the latest Feature Story News. William Denslow reporting.
1: It seems like we're constantly hearing different fitness advice. Exercise 2 to 3 times a week for at least 30 minutes a day. And don't forget cardio. But don't exercise too much or you'll get hurt. So, how much exercise should you be getting? Well, actually not that much, since the human body is only built to withstand walking a short distance before lying or sitting down again. In fact, a group of biologists from Stanford found that walking more than 5 feet at a time can cause joint pain, fatigue, and even extreme hunger. The study concluded that the maximum effort the human body can safely endure is reaching for an item high on a shelf. Our bodies simply aren't built to stand up and move around. So maybe those high-intensity spin classes and daily jogs aren't such a good idea. Instead of walking up the stairs every day, try taking the elevator whenever possible. You can even use a fitness tracker to let you know when you've been exerting too much energy. Your body will appreciate it. For The Onion, I'm Jill Hooper.
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3: We're still not sure why you'd want to watch, but our video feed is streaming nightly for free at cam.freetalklive.com.

0: Talk Live. It's talk radio you control, which means you can call and get your thoughts and opinions on the air with us. The phone number here is 603-283-6160. And in the studio tonight is Stu.
1: FCC will do it live. This is Riley Opel.
2: And Angelo.
0: So, haven't seen you guys for a little bit. Did you have a nice Independence Day?
2: Yeah, we went to the Prickle. Technically for work, but
0: how'd that turn out?
2: Oh, it was great. There's probably like 120, 150 people there. A whole lot of kids, a lot of pork kids, porcupine children running around playing. It was fun to see like the next generation.
1: That sounds like
2: a Free Savers coming up. Yeah, it was a lot of fun. Connected with some folks that I hadn't seen in a while. It was a good time.
0: Nice. Yep, the get-togethers out here are pretty good.
1: It's always nice to get together with a bunch of, you know, independent-minded people, Free Staters types, and it's nice.
2: People who actually appreciate the idea of freedom, not just saying it while waving a flag.
1: Yep.
0: Yeah, and there's all kinds, anywhere from, you know, little, like maybe 5 to 15 people at the social Sundays, and up to, you know, big gatherings. So that's cool. Right now, though, we're going to go to the phones. We got a caller already. It's Dave Ridley. Dave, what's on your mind?
3: Hey, guys. What do you know about Jason Osborne's run for Speaker of the House in New Hampshire?
0: I don't watch WWE, so I don't know.
1: I don't know anything about it. I know he's running, so I know.
3: Right. Yeah, so he is a Free Stater and a former advertiser on your show. And a former advertiser on my show.
0: I do know of Jason Osborne. He sounds like a cool dude.
1: Yeah.
0: I just don't really get into politics.
3: He is cool, but controversial. So there's a video of him, I guess, one of the documentaries about Free Staters. They followed him. And I guess he showed up. This may be routine, but he showed up for his one of his days at work at the New Hampshire House. He showed up with like a bicycle gang, and he was on the head bicycle, I guess.
1: Hmm.
3: I'm sorry, no, not bicycle, motorcycle.
0: Oh, okay.
2: Oh yeah, I was That's like bicycle different. Gang's hilarious. A bunch of old dudes on mountain bikes.
0: I'm trying to get the visual in my mind of what that was like.
2: No, I can see a bunch of dudes who look like they should be on Harleys, but they're on mountain bikes, and they pull up 15, 20 deep down the sidewalk.
0: Or like beach cruisers, even better.
2: yeah, with the big handlebars.
3: Well, of course, it probably wasn't a real bicycle gang, but he looked kind of like a middle-class bicycle gang. Anyway, he

0: exactly was, and I don't know exactly what the rules are on something like that. But he's facing a number of lawsuits.
1: Interesting. What's the nature of the company he runs?
0: It was a debt collection company, but then I think it sort of morphed into more of customer service, as I understand. Again, this is all according to the Lapdog Press, which doesn't like people like Jason, right? And so, but that's the good thing about having him in a little bit of power, is you can always rely on the press to hold him accountable.
1: Hmm. So you said there was a recent documentary about Free Staters? Is that what I heard?
0: Well, it was recent. That's probably 3 or 4 years ago.
1: Okay. I've noticed more anti-Free Stater rhetoric just in the last couple of days around Keene, believe it or not. The anti-war guys were downtown doing their thing as usual on a Saturday. And we drove by, and one of them had a sign that said, "Honk for resist." And on the other side, it said, I can't remember exactly what it said. Something about the Free Staters, though. Something negative about the Free Staters. And a bunch of people have these yard signs that say, "NH is not your free state." And it's got, like, you know, the porcupine with a circle around it and a line through it. Like, no porks. Which I think is kind of funny. Like, when I talk these, I'm convinced. And if you're one of these people listening, hate listening, please call and explain this. I'm almost certain all these people are absolute raging leftists that don't think for themselves, and you're just mad. They just want to be mad about something.
2: It's easy to be mad about something.
1: Because every local I actually talk to doesn't mind the Free Staters. Either that, or they have no idea what that is.
0: By their grievances shall you know them, right? If the people. I was trying to think how to put this the other day. People are just incapable of taking the win. Like, somebody shows up and says, "All right, my purpose in life is to reduce the number of acts of aggression that are committed against you." And you react by saying, "Oh, that's terrible. I want those acts of aggression. Please continue aggressing against me. Please steal my money, tax me more, take my stuff, and make 200, a list of things I'm not allowed to do, and make that list 200,000 pages long, because that is how long it is right now in the United States.
1: It is, and it's slave-on-slave violence, essentially, or, you know, pretty close to it. Somebody comes in and they're going to, you know, liberate the plantation, and all the workers on the plantation get angry about it.
3: Well, it's just crabs in the bucket mentality. If one starts to climb out or reach for the edge, the others have to grab his legs and rip him back down.
1: Yeah.
3: How dare you escape this slavery, you know what I mean, right? How dare you escape when we all of us are suffering, so sucks for you. You're coming back in.
1: Yep.
0: We have worked to reduce your taxes. You're welcome.
2: But they don't want us reducing their taxes. They want to pay more taxes.
1: Yep. The more taxes we pay, the freer we are. and so on and so forth.
0: Anyway, we'll see how he does. The guy he's sort of, who is, I'm trying to remember this, I have a history with both him and the guy he's running against, so I can't remember how to pronounce the other guy's name. But I once walked up to the other guy and I asked him a question with my camera, and he tried to tell me to turn the camera off.
1: Hmm.
2: That's weird.
1: He didn't want to answer your question?
0: Well, I was in the lobby of the State House.
1: Yeah. Yeah.
3: That's just that. I'm not surprised. It's par for the course. A politician doesn't want to be held accountable for his answer. Not surprising, but you have history with both, but that tells me backing.
1: If you've actually asked this other guy a question and you can't remember his name, then I bet Jason Osborne wins because his name is more likable. Like, that's about the level of most voters, I think. About, like, oh, I like this name better than that name. Check.
3: You know what I mean? At some level, at some point, especially in New Hampshire with, like, the 400 state reps everybody has to vote for, it probably gets to that point.
1: Yeah.
3: I was like, oh, yeah, he's got a cool name. I like that name.
1: Yeah, I imagine that's about how deeply people think about voting. If they thought much deeper about it, they'd probably stop doing it.
0: You know, in terms of policy, I'm sure a person who's more of an Osborne watcher could find more problems, but I would say that I haven't heard a lot about him taking crazy anti-freedom positions or anything like that. Normally when someone's powerful, even if they were a free stater before, or they still are, they get affected, you know, by the Republican machine or the Democrat machine. They start voting for more and more authoritarian things. I haven't heard a lot of that. The main thing I would say, just from a policy perspective, from my knowledge, is that he's hostile toward the New Hampshire independence movement.
1: Interesting.
0: Hostile, maybe that's a little too strong of a word, but I know there are reports of him calling us names, yet I still consider him a friend. You know, I've run into him now and then since then. We always have a nice conversation.
1: Yeah.
0: I just, you know, would prefer that independents were not still treated as the scary thing that it used to be treated as.
1: Yeah. I don't know what to think about that one. That one's so deeply ingrained in the average American's mind that I don't know.
3: I think this one annoyed me. You're just gonna.
1: I like the idea. I guess I like it well enough. But if you look at Europe, it's made up of a bunch of small countries, and they just kind of did, you know, the American thing where they, you know, it's kind of with the EU and all of that. It's kind of the same thing. I don't know that New Hampshire would fare a lot better. They would just get sanctions put on them, right?
0: Well, it depends. I mean, you would have thought that Estonia would have some kind of sanctions put on it when it declared independence from Moscow. But in fact, Moscow supported the move, and they worked together for a peaceful transition. So things can change.
1: Yeah.
3: Was Estonia worth the squeeze? Maybe that's another, you know. Like, is it worth sending soldiers into Estonia to retake it? Like, what?
1: Good point.
3: It's what's made there? Like, what is it? Was there something in Estonia that Russia couldn't live without, that Moscow could not live without?
1: Yeah, it's always a trade calculation.
0: There was actually rule over the Soviet Empire. It collapsed in Estonia first. But, you know, a little more complicated than that. Basically, Estonia first. And if they had been able to hold Estonia, they would have probably been able to hold the other republics. But They lost that. I mean, they knew they were going to lose that struggle if they waged it, and they just chose not to wage a losing battle and let.
3: Well, exactly, but that's because Estonia was the trade off. Like, Estonia didn't have like uranium mines or something in it that Russia couldn't afford to lose, is what I'm saying. Like, different than, you know, like right now they're trying to take back their breadbasket in Ukraine, their farmland, you know, something that an intangible that Russia needs to survive. I don't think Estonia had it. I don't think New Hampshire does either. Like for the United States,
1: the Soviet Union sort of just ran itself out of money and wasn't able to.
3: Well, $40 trillion in debt isn't running yourself out of money.
1: No, well, no, not if the banks
3: keep lending. Okay.
1: Decide they're on your side. But once they decide they're pulling the rug out from under you, you can't pay your soldiers, and they can't go and enforce your rules in Estonia. And you know it, so you're just going to let them go.
3: Well, true, but even the soldiers that you could afford, they weren't thrown at Estonia, because Estonia wasn't worth it. There wasn't anything economically that was like, oh, we need to hold on to Estonia. There's no, like, port city or it wasn't strategic. It's not, like, strategic land.
1: Yeah.
0: Well, it was considered strategic enough in 1939, I think, or 1940, for the Soviet Union to take it over.
3: Well, what is the need? Is there, like, a reason? I just don't know the history of Estonia. I'm just saying, like, it sounds like nothing gets made there. If they walk away, what does Russia lose?
0: Yeah, I mean, in 1940, what they felt they would lose was a war with the Germans. They were trying to take the territory as a strategic hedge against the Germans.
3: Also, just a buffer zone.
1: Ultimately, yeah, they wanted to spread all the way across Europe and take over the world, ideally.
0: But that's super important to Russians for semi-legitimate reasons, because they do keep getting invaded through these corridors.
1: Yeah. Yeah. Cool. So Jason Osborne is running for state rep. Is he currently one?
3: Speaker of the House. He's running. He wants to be Speaker of the.
1: He wants to be Speaker of the House.
3: Yeah.
1: State House. What does that person do?
0: He's currently the House Majority Leader. But if he's Speaker of the House, that's the second most powerful person in the state.
1: Okay. So that's second to the governor.
0: Well, yeah, I would say just. second to the governor in terms of the amount of power that he holds.
2: Huh. That would be really interesting to have a free stater as a House Speaker of the House.
1: Yeah, what are the tools at the discretion of the Speaker of the House? What are they going to do?
0: Well, the one I keep hearing about the most is the committee assignment. So, you know, he's already... Well, actually, I'm not sure about that. That may be the majority and minority leaders that do that. I'm not super familiar with the exact operations of the Speaker of the House. I just know it's probably the second most important position in New Hampshire.
1: Hmm. I do know a little bit about the governor race because Aaron Day was talking about how John Sununu has pulled some strings in order to basically illegally block him from being on the ballot.
2: Oh, wow. That's a little concerning.
1: Yep. So I found that interesting.
3: Wait, who pulled strings?
2: John Sununu, who's the brother of... I think he's the brother of Chris Sununu, the former so-called governor of New Hampshire.
1: Yeah, during that time, John Sununu was sitting on the World Economic Forum.
3: So John pulled strings to keep who off the ballot for governor?
2: Aaron Day.
3: Oh, really?
1: Mm-hmm.
0: Aaron Day is another free stater who, in the past, I believe he got Kelly Ayotte knocked out of the U.S. Senate seat.
1: Really?
0: It was his run for Senate that created a spoiler effect. At least the Republicans blamed him. They claimed that they cost her the election. But, you know, if she wants to win the election, he can be pro-freedom enough that there's no libertarian candidate.
1: Yeah.
0: That worked fine, you know, or at least it was a good, you know, that's what Benson did. It didn't work out for him, but. You know, when there's a pro-freedom Republican, you generally don't get a libertarian on the ballot in these bigger races.
1: Mm-hmm. And I guess that's the reason he didn't want that John Sununu doesn't want him on the ballot yet, or that's the apparent motivation.
3: But John's running for Senate right now.
1: It could be a spoiler vote. Is that what it is? They're running for senator? Was I confused on that? They're running the same race.
0: There was a John Sununu who was senator in the 2003 era, but I don't remember if it's the same. Well, I guess it would be the same John Sununu. There's probably not two brothers Sununu named John, so it must be the same one running for his old seat.
1: Yeah, maybe it's the Senate race.
3: I think I just talked to him tonight. This is why I'm pretty sure he's running for senator.
1: Talk to who?
3: Sununu.
2: Oh.
1: You talked to him?
3: Yeah.
1: About what?
3: I just said hello.
1: Where?
3: I was at a GOP thing.
1: What were you doing there?
3: Hanging out.
1: Why?
3: Well, you got to build coalitions if you want to win races, man.
1: Oh, okay.
0: Well, I guess But when he was senator in the 2003 era, he was rated by the Republican Liberty Caucus, I think it was the Liberty Caucus, as the most libertarian U.S. senator, for what that's worth.
2: I guess we'll find out if he takes office. It just seems strange that he's not allowing Aaron Day to run.
1: Yep, that's
0: that would be concerning.
1: Yeah, I think he's got lawsuits going and whatever. So yeah, it looks like it is because as of now, it's got the candidates running.
0: Considering his past record wasn't all that bad, if I were Aaron, I might find a different way to push for liberty, but he's got the right to run.
1: Mm-hmm. Yeah, I like his, I like what he says about things for the most part. He doesn't raise any red flags with me about being, you know, authoritarian or anything like that. His idea is that the bottom-up approach is not going to work because he thinks the smaller, like, town politics and stuff, he thinks it's totally ineffective. And the best you're going to do is, like, decide whether or not you get lines painted on your road. And so he's going for, you know, he's going for the top. He's running up against the way they play there.
0: Nothing to add.
1: Okay. Thanks for the call tonight, Dave. We have another call. Sarah in New Mexico. Sarah, what's on your mind?
4: Oh, did I talk about the device, the speed control device in Virginia?
1: Speed control device?
4: Yeah, it's for repeat speeders.
3: So you mean like they're gonna put a governor in people's car?
4: Well, the thing is, were you the one that mentioned they had already did in UK? They already had it. They're gonna make you the speed limit. So they have your car tracked on the GPS, and it automatically applies the brakes. And they had it in United Kingdom. So Virginia State has implemented this law. So I think it sounds like it's mandatory if you're a habitual speeder. So it's like you either have this device or your license is, it's gone. You don't drive at all.
2: That one sounds rather big government to me, Sarah.
3: Yeah, that's kind of nuts.
1: I would definitely be finding a way around that.
2: Me too.
4: Well, they passed it. Virginia passed that. And also they're going to get a red light camera for the stop signs and crosswalks. They also have that. So if you drive into the crosswalk, it's a ticket.
3: Everybody tries to get out of Virginia during a major event, and everybody's cars get the brakes put on. Nobody can go anywhere. They get frozen because the government said, no, only essential government employees can evacuate first. We're going to turn everybody's car off.
2: Oh, man, wouldn't that be terrible?
4: Well, I don't know. If there's an emergency, I guess you got to do the speed limit. If you don't want to, if you're one of those cars with this device in it, it's not, they don't put it in everybody's car. Only if you have, 10 speeding tickets or whatever. I don't know what the limit is, how Virginia operates.
1: Yep.
4: It sounds like a very conservative, like a real strict state, like a southern Bible Belt state.
3: Virginia is a very blue state. It's the complete opposite. Everybody that works and lives in D.C., or everybody that works in D.C. and can afford it lives in Virginia.
1: Okay.
3: It's a very blues place.
1: That's the feeling I get about it, is that it's just the backyard of D.C.
3: It is the D.C. elite's backyard, y'all.
1: Yeah.
3: All the people that make money don't live in D.C.
1: Right, it's just slimy.
3: Yeah.
4: Do they have death penalty in Virginia? That's what I'm assuming.
1: I don't know. I'm not interested in moving to Virginia, so I've never asked that. But it does look like this is an actual program. If you are convicted of reckless driving, speeding 100 miles an hour or more, they will mandate the Intelligent Speed Assistance Program in Virginia. So
2: that's a little concerning to me.
1: Yep. Thanks for the call tonight, Sarah. One more reason to not move to Virginia.
2: Yep.
1: If you have an experience with this, I'm curious. Give us a call here. The phone number is 603-283-6160. Speed control on your car.
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6: From Feature Story News in Brussels, I'm William Denslow. At least 12 people have died in a wildfire in southern Spain. It comes as Europe's in the midst of another heat wave, after the continent recorded its hottest June on record. Europe's believed to be warming faster than any other continent on the planet. Here's European Commission spokesperson, Paola Pino.
7: This sad and horrible news about wildfires which are spreading across various countries in Europe are just a confirmation that, unfortunately, climate change is a reality and brings and has a cost even to lives. And President von der Leyen also reiterates that, of course, we stand with Spain, we stand with all the brave firefighters who are putting their lives at risk, and with all the first-hand helpers dealing with these emergencies.
6: Uncertainty continues to linger over a peace deal between Iran and the US, after President Donald Trump declared the truce over while attending the NATO summit in Turkey this week. But he then appeared to soften his stance, saying he would allow negotiations to continue. The contradictory signals from the White House have left mediators uncertain about America's position. Kate Fisher reports from Washington.
8: On the one hand, you had Donald Trump declaring the ceasefire was over, but also saying that he thinks talks could continue, saying that the US should finish the job, but he doesn't want to return to all-out war. And it's hard to know if this is part of his negotiating tactic to kind of put extra pressure on Tehran, or whether it is just genuinely him being frustrated one minute and then changing his mind the next.
6: Indian Prime Minister Narendra Modi and Australian Prime Minister Anthony Albanese have signed a landmark uranium supply agreement in Melbourne, enabling Australian exports to fuel India's civilian nuclear program. Ishan Garg reports from New Delhi.
9: The headline has certainly been the uranium supply deal. This is something that's been in the works for more than 10 years now. And this is crucial for India because just last year in 2025, the Indian government set itself a very ambitious target of producing 100 gigawatts of clean energy using nuclear fuel. And this comes at a time when India has been pivoting hard towards sources of energy which are non-polluting, as it wants to decarbonize its industries, its power sector massively. And this is going to be hugely helpful for India, which wants to produce electricity using nuclear energy.
6: And the EU threatened to fine Meta over what it says is the addictive design of its social media platforms. Meta now has the chance to respond to this preliminary investigation from the European Commission. The parent company of Facebook and Instagram says it disagrees with the findings. From bureaus worldwide, this is a...
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1: Riley O'Bill.
2: And Angelo.
0: We were just talking to Sarah about Virginia passing a law that they can slow your car down if you get convicted of speeding too much.
2: You know what I've been seeing a lot of is anti-flock posts all over the internet. Mm. And I'm proud of us. I'm proud.
1: Take them down.
2: I'm proud internet. I'm proud
1: Take
2: people out there.
1: Take down the flock cameras. There we go.
2: Yeah, they're cutting them down. Whatever you do, don't point a high-powered laser in the camera. Whatever you do, don't.
0: Yep. So I got a story here. It's posted at Activist Post. This is from Matt Agarist of the Free Thought Project, and it's at the intersection of both those things. Self-defense against the machine. Virginia man puts warrantless flock surveillance on trial. A Virginia man accused of destroying multiple flock cameras who pleads not guilty because...
2: No, he didn't. I was with him. We were hanging out, dude. Whatever he did, no, he didn't.
0: Who pleads not guilty because mass surveillance violates our rights. As millions of Americans passively consume state-sanctioned fireworks this 4th of July, it is crucial to remember that Independence Day was not birthed from compliance, but from radical, unapologetic defiance against a monolithic empire. That raw spirit of 1776 has not been extinguished. It has simply shifted targets from a tyrant king to the digital panopticon. The surveillance state rarely takes kindly to those who blind its all-seeing eye. And the latest casualty in this modern war for liberty is a 41-year-old Suffolk, Virginia resident named Jeffrey Scott Sovereign. Between April and...
2: Appropriate name.
0: Yeah. Yeah, Sovereign. That's close to Sovereign, huh? Between April and October of 2025, local authorities allege Sovereign channeled that revolutionary energy by systematically dismantling 13 automated license plate reader, ALPR, cameras operated by the private surveillance behemoth Flock
2: System. No, I hate how they keep... Now they've changed... The way they talk about these things in the media, now they're referring to them as ALPRs. They talk about them as their license plate readers. These are not license plate readers.
0: Well, so
2: they don't just read your license plate. That's not what they do.
0: Yeah, they do a whole lot more than that. The reason they got the name Flock is because that's one of... Because
2: you're the sheep.
0: I think two
1: exactly.
0: companies...
1: Makes a lot of sense.
0: I saw a meme today that said, the I think it's a pull string toy that's got the arrow in the middle and the barnyard animals around the outside, and then it says, "What does the sheep say?"
2: Yeah.
0: There was something like, "Government needs to watch me because for safety," something like that, flock safety. So I think that's one of two companies running these things, though. If I heard correctly, there's another company out there doing this. Flock has the majority of the.
2: I can't remember what it was called. Is it called Anchor or? Core, it's something like that.
0: Yeah, something. So they've all kind of just gotten the name Flock cameras, though, because Flock owns most of them.
2: Yeah, they're the flagship.
0: Mm-hmm. Investigators claim Sovereign separated the two-piece mounting poles and removed the tracking equipment with tools, targeting the $1,300 setups that include the camera, solar panels, and mounting hardware.
2: $600 worth of precious metals in those bad boys.
0: That's what I hear. I saw another meme like that. Yo, crackheads, you know what's inside those things?
2: $600 of precious metals.
0: Uh-huh, there's some gold and a bunch...
2: bunch of copper.
0: Bunch of
1: I
0: copper.
1: I know, right? Oh,
0: go
1: my God.
0: Them.
1: You could be
0: go
1: making
0: get them, guys.
1: Millions off of flock cameras. Take them down, ladies and gentlemen. Take them down.
0: For allegedly blinding the panopticon, Sovereign now faces 13 counts of... felony destruction of property, 6 counts of petty larceny, and 6 counts of possessing burglary tools. Burglary tools.
2: That's a whole thing.
0: Burglary tools right now.
2: Did you know that? I know about in California, if you get caught with bolt cutters, like it's a charge in your car.
0: That's insane.
2: Yeah. Yeah. Same thing. Some places
0: have
2: like
0: pig set for fun.
2: Nope.
0: I've never used it to break in anywhere.
2: Nope. In some states, it's considered like a weapon. I know in California, if a cop comes into your home and there's a baseball bat next to your door and there's no mitt or glove, or there's no mitt or ball, mm-hmm. it's considered a weapon in your house.
1: That's ridiculous. What's a woman supposed to do to protect yourself?
2: Nothing. You're supposed to
1: call the police?
2: Yeah, that's the idea.
1: The police are not obligated to protect you, duh.
0: Everybody's guilty of everything all the time. Don't quit resisting.
2: But yeah, California's just great. Nunchucks are illegal there. That's just such a backwards
0: that's
2: place.
0: Crazy.
2: Yeah.
1: Hold on, Maurice is not going to call California.
2: Oh. Yeah. I hate the Yosemite's there. It's a real pretty state, real pretty place. You can't be there.
0: The official narrative, conveniently laid out in a criminal complaint, asserts that after Sovereign was arrested on October 17th, 2025, on unrelated warrants, he outright confessed to disassembling the units.
2: Oh, okay, why?
0: Police claim he admitted...
2: Why would you... Okay.
0: He admitted to keeping solar panels, batteries, and other hardware at his Nicholas Drive residence, which culminated in a raid that allegedly recovered six of those stolen solar panels. Unsurprisingly, a spokesperson for Flock Safety issued a statement expressing gratitude toward law enforcement for holding individuals accountable when their devices are damaged. Yet, I mean, isn't that using the public tax dollar to go after your private company's security kind of a thing? So, there you go. Now they're even further slimy. Let's see. Yet this corporate applause completely ignores the glaring constitutional crisis created by the very existence of these devices on public roadways. These ALPR networks act as an unconstitutional dragnet, indiscriminately logging the movements of innocent, peaceful individuals without a shred of probable cause. In fact, just a year prior, in June 2024, a circuit court judge in neighboring Norfolk correctly ruled that collecting location data from the city's 172 Flock cameras constitutes a search under the Fourth Amendment, accurately likening the vast database to warrantless tracking devices.
2: Well, because it is.
0: That's what it is.
2: Yeah. Equates that. Yeah. There's no equating. That's exactly what they're doing.
0: Right, but they're just loopholing it because they're like, well, so we can't do it ourselves, but this private company, Flock Safety, they can do it, and then we can just buy the information from them.
1: That's how they get around the warrant. That's how they get around the Fourth Amendment is they'll just say, oh, we're not exactly doing it. We're just buying the data from a company. Mm-hmm. It's stupid. It's just, it's a way for
2: them. Who's placed their cameras in public places, like on public roadways.
1: Yeah.
0: You can, by the way, if you're curious about these Flock cameras and where to find them, there is a website called dflock.org, and it will show you. I looked recently. There are none in Keene.
2: They're all on the internet.
0: There are none in southwest New Hampshire.
2: No, they're all on the...
0: There's a couple up by the interchange, like halfway up the state where the interstates change. And then there's a bunch in, like, Nashua and Manchester.
2: It's the toll booths, I'm pretty sure, have Flock cameras on them.
1: Mm. I'd love to throw a rock at one just for the entertainment of it.
2: I mean, I don't know how accurate you'd be, Riley, but...
1: That's probably true.
2: I can point you in the direction.
1: All right. Perfect. We'll go wear masks.
2: Bring a bucket.
0: You just tell him he hit it.
2: Yeah. Go stand next to it. Sign. Hit it with a hammer. And be like, ting. Did you hear that, Riley? You hit it.
0: Nailed it, man.
2: 15 feet away. 15 feet to the right.
1: Oh, man.
2: Hit somebody's dog.
1: Oh, no.
0: The state's portrayal of a clean, by-the-book investigation is already facing heavy public scrutiny. Individuals claiming to have been inside Sovereign's residence during the raid publicly asserted that police stormed the home, forced a resident to cower in a towel, and threatened everyone with handcuffs while refusing to immediately produce a warrant. Yeah, that's how they do it. If you ever get raided, that's how they will do it. They'll refuse to produce a warrant, and they will just boss everyone around, and if you don't do what they say, they're probably just going to shoot you. They will have guns pointed at you. While disabling a device that is actively executing an unconstitutional search on your person might seem like a righteous defense of liberty, bringing that dismantled hardware into your home is a fatal tactical error. Agreed. by allegedly harvesting the state contracted property for personal use, Silverman crossed the threshold into petty larceny, handing the monopoly on violence the exact legal pretext it needed to execute a traumatic raid and levy multiple felonies. To enforce the protection of their massive surveillance grid, the state didn't hesitate to escalate its own aggression against a citizen. Investigators openly admitted in the criminal complaint that they obtained a search warrant for a GPS tracker, slapping it onto Sovereign's vehicle prior to his arrest to secretly monitor his movements and place him near the scenes of the disabled cameras. This localized battle in Virginia is just a microcosm of the staggering corporate state panopticon expanding across the country. According to a 2025 review by the Electronic Frontier Foundation, there were roughly 12 million searches conducted across approximately 3,900 law enforcement agencies using these very systems. This massive dragnet is far from flawless, as a 2021 study by the surveillance research firm IPVM found a 10% error rate in Falcon cameras, inaccuracies that have directly resulted in the wrongful arrests of innocent people across several cities. The nightmare is only deepening with May 2025 reports revealing Flock's development of a product called Nova, intended to supplement camera data with public records to track individuals without a warrant, a system the EFF aptly described as a dystopian nightmare. Yeah, these Flock cameras have gotten it wrong. I heard this story, I think it was in Arizona maybe, or New Mexico. It was in New Mexico. Some girl got, the cops showed up at her door and they're like, we know you've been stealing packages off people's porches. And she's like, no, I haven't.
2: And the car was like a completely different color.
0: Mm-hmm. She shouldn't have even answered the door.
1: Answer the door.
0: But when she did and she talked to them, they charged her with this. And then I think it was her boyfriend or husband, put together the evidence, the hard evidence to show that she could not possibly have done it, and showed it to the cop, and I think they, dropped the charges, but he was not apologetic at all, and he was a total jerk about the whole thing. So, that's what these things are going to do. I don't like the idea of them at all. I was looking, I told you I looked at the map of where these are. The Wasatch Front in Utah is littered with these things. It's just like, you are not going anywhere.
1: This is really concerning.
0: An hour north or south of Salt Lake City without being completely tracked.
1: This is
0: crazy.
1: Insane. And people are just putting up with it. It's terrible.
0: Mm-hmm. Add to this the glaring security vulnerabilities discovered by cybersecurity researchers in 2025, which allowed anyone to access live camera feeds from the Flock Condor line. While Flock hastily claimed this was a mere misconfiguration affecting limited devices, it highlights the severe danger of entrusting private corporations with the mass collection of our daily movements. It appears that Sovereign's direct action has sparked a wildfire of decentralized resistance. Social media is currently flooded with videos of anonymous individuals taking power tools to Flock cameras in cities across the entire country. A phenomenon recently highlighted by Jason Bassler on X. This is exactly what happens when the state attempts to herd free humans like digital cattle into a corporate-controlled panopticon. This type of visceral resistance should not only be expected, but it is practically inevitable. State officials might be clutching their pearls over the damaged hardware, but they can trust that vastly more people in this country will offer quiet support for these vigilantes than would ever dare turn them in. We are witnessing a bloodless revolution of sorts, an organic decentralized uprising against an invisible cage. It is just one battle in a massive ongoing war against the surveillance state, but for the first time in a long time, it appears that people are winning. If you feel that cutting down and destroying Flock cameras is your path forward, no one is stopping you, and in fact, many will support you. But if you don't want to risk being locked in a cage, there are many other ways to fight Flock without a Sawzall. We must out-innovate the surveillance state, utilizing decentralized technological solutions and grassroots actions to actively protect our constitutional liberties. Freethought Project co-founder Jason Bassler recently outlined 8 crucial strategies to dismantle the surveillance grid from within the system. You can demand an audit, forcing the city council to show empirical evidence that these cameras actually reduce violent crime, a burden of proof they usually fail to meet. You must also find out exactly when the contract expires by using FOIA FOIA requests to uncover original agreements, amendments, and termination clauses, ensuring the community organizes before the renewal, not after. Before any surveillance data is deployed with public funds, demand the privacy impact assessment, a civil liberties review, and a constitutional analysis. If the city never conducted one, asking them publicly why not puts them on the defensive. You have to show up before they vote, utilizing tools like community portals to set automatic notifications for upcoming council meetings so you can speak out before the budget is approved and the cameras go up. Follow the money to uncover the real motives. Ask for grant applications, DHS grants, and DOJ funding, because surveillance programs usually take root simply because outside federal money makes them appear free. Simultaneously, ask about data sharing agreements and MOUs to expose exactly which external agencies, often federal entities, are actually searching your city's license plate database. Public records requests aren't just for contracts. You must audit every search by publicly requesting logs showing the date, user, reason, and case numbers to expose abuse long before it makes the news. Finally, download your city's crime data and compare property and violent crime rates before and after FLOC was installed. If there is no meaningful change, demand to know why taxpayers are still funding their own subjugation. Beyond bureaucratic warfare, you can protect yourself immediately on the road. One method to reclaim your anonymity is to use the infrared license plate covers. Digital ALPR cameras rely heavily on infrared light to read plates at night, and privacy-enhancing IR LED frames effectively wash out the camera's sensor with blinding white light while appearing completely normal to the naked eye of a passing police officer. For those looking to avoid the grid entirely, open-source mapping projects like DFLOC allow citizens to crowdsource and log the exact GPS coordinates of these invasive cameras. By consulting these decentralized maps before traveling, peaceful individuals can physically route their daily lives around the dragnet, effectively starving the corporate database of their location metadata. When activists do inevitably face the wrath of the state, relying on easily weaponized platforms like GoFundMe is a massive vulnerability, as state actors can effortlessly freeze, seize, or subpoena fiat-compliant systems. Defense funds must transition immediately to privacy-centric financial ecosystems like Monero or our sponsor Zano. That's Z-A-N-O, which is a pretty cool cryptocurrency, and if you're into crypto, look that one up and just see if you like it too. Let's see. Transition immediately to privacy-centric financial ecosystems, utilizing their confidential layers to ensure that your financial support of dissidents cannot be tracked by the very state prosecuting them. That's a good point. Like when the Canadian truckers did their thing, and they were using crowdfunding to keep it going, and they just got their bank accounts wiped out or frozen or whatever. So shows you can't use anything, you know, fiat-centric to crowdsource your efforts.
2: Well, I'm pretty sure, but it was either him or Kyle. It was either the truckers or Kyle Rittenhouse. GoFundMe took down a bunch of their things, and GiveSendGo, I think, is a better site to use, especially as like a political dissident or like an activist.
0: Yeah,
2: GiveSendGo seems to be more willing to let stuff stay up.
0: Right, but in order to actually use any of that money, you have to withdraw it to a bank account, and then that's where they get you.
2: Oh.
0: So it'd be cool if there was a crowdfunder that would take dollars and then pay out in Bitcoin.
1: That would be really cool.
0: For any nerds who want to build a thing, maybe you do that. anyways, Back to the article. Finally, the battle must be brought directly to the local level through aggressive legislative nullification. Communities must demand their local city councils terminate these invasive contracts, following the lead of municipalities like Denver that have faced massive public pushback, and several other cities that have already severed ties with Flock over deep-seated privacy concerns and data misuse. The monopoly...
2: You know, what's weird has been a lot of left-leaning cities, too.
0: Mm-hmm.
2: More left cities have been anti-Flock than... than Republican cities.
3: Well, in places like Texas.
2: Like, you know, I...
1: No, I mean, yeah, they are right now, but you wait a couple of years, and their people will get in power, and it'll be pro-Flock. You wait.
0: Well,
2: yeah, so that's true.
0: That's the thing, is...
2: That's true.
0: I think if they did this under a leftist regime, then...
2: People wouldn't be losing their minds.
0: That one side would be okay with this. But since they're doing it under the rightist regime, neither side likes it. Republicans don't like these things either.
1: Yeah.
0: But right now, you've got... bipartisan support for cut the cameras down, which I think is awesome.
2: True. Yeah, no, I'm... Yeah, cut the camera. I'm not telling you to go do anything illegal. But...
0: Yeah, neither am I. But, you know...
1: But I wouldn't object if you, you know, destroy a Flock camera.
2: Yeah, I'm not going to sue you, dude.
0: I would never call that a wrong thing to do.
1: No.
0: You know, if I somehow ended up on a... jury where the, you know, the charges were this person cut down a Flock camera, that's an easy not guilty. So, I don't know. I hope other people...
2: It just sucks it sucks they... I know about jury nullification.
1: Yeah. So, yeah.
2: Sucks for the state.
1: I know, right?
0: The monopoly on violence will never voluntarily dismantle the digital cage it built to subjugate you, leaving it entirely up to a defiant public to ensure their panopticon is starved, legislated, or sawed into absolute obsolescence. And that's the end of that article. So,
2: well, big ups to Mr. Sovereign.
0: Yes, Sovereign.
2: Sovereign.
0: Yeah.
1: Congratulations, Mr. Sovereign.
2: Well, I hope he's able to put up a defense and. It sounds like he's probably going to get steamrolled and kind of kicked in his door and found a bunch of stolen items.
0: Yeah.
2: So, I don't know how well his defense is going to hold up, but I wish him well.
1: Me too.
0: Well, that's quite a heroic act. I remember reading a book called The Monkey Wrench Gang. It was a guy that liked to go and cut down billboards, and it kind of reminds me of that. I always thought that was such a cool thing.
2: Billboards are one thing. I think if it's on private land and you build a billboard and you're renting out the advertising space. You know, it's different. It's not like the billboard's tracking you.
0: If I remember right, it was just the ones next to the interstate that he hated.
2: He's just had a vendetta against.
0: Yeah, it was just a fiction book, anyways. It was fun, but it was about that kind of. It was about, like, eco-terrorism, and ultimately this group of people goes and, like, sabotages a bunch of heavy equipment where there's a mining operation, and, that's why they called the Monkey Wrench Game. Anyways, it was a good book. I read it a long time ago. I don't remember it all that well. Should probably read it again, or get the audio book or something.
2: It makes me think of you've driven through the Midwest, right, Stu?
0: Yeah,
2: you'll see the lingerie store sign, and then, like, the next block, it'll be the Jesus Loves You sign, and then the next block, it'll be, like, some other crazy Amish furniture store sign. Mm-hmm. I just think the billboards of the Midwest are, like, something to behold. If you don't ever get a chance, listener, I hope you do, so you can experience the psycho. It's just crazy. The Midwest billboard signs next level.
0: Yeah, there were really the mega churches out there in the middle of the country were the thing that made my jaw drop. The size of the churches, holy cow, they can't be possibly filling those things
2: every week, dude. 5,000 to 6,000 people.
1: Oh man, that's wild.
0: Give us a call. The phone number here is 603-283-6160. It's Free Talk Live.
4: Free Talk Live. We're talking about piracy. The Barbary pirates were attacking American merchant ships and taking the sailors into slavery.
5: Yep.
4: Which is a little worse than conscribing them like England was. England was just making them, you know, do a little bit of work. I mean, certainly it was slavery, but to a much lesser extent.
5: Did they get the doubloons?
4: That's what I want.
5: Avast.
4: When somebody from the Sudan takes you into slavery, you're in slavery.
5: Yeah.
4: That's slavery in its raw sense. Mm-hmm. So he sent over the Navy in order, was it?
5: Well, that's the risk you take on the high seas.
4: Trying to think, this famous American pirate that I can't even get his name off of.
5: Blackbeard.
4: Now.
5: Redbeard.
4: No.
5: Goldbeard. Maroonbeard.
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1: Yeah, how'd you know?
2: No.
3: You had that Evel Knievel scheme that was sick.
1: Yeah.
4: I have a feeling that this is going to... I'm not going to use the word woke, but it's like these guys coming out with personalities. It just sounds so cheese corn, man. It's like you used an adjective. It's like...
5: Come on.
4: Really, I can't think of five drivers that have come out that with a personality that get me fired up, that they're fired up. So you got 14, man?
3: Yeah, there are like three.
4: What's your criteria?
1: I would say like personality. Like if they've made headlines doing, whether it be on social media or like these podcasts like you saw with Zane Smith and Riley Herbst. It's just things like that. Just getting their names, getting the sport out there into a more public light.
4: Can I take a guess at one?
1: Yes.
4: William Byron?
1: No.
4: Oh.
1: No.
4: I was just going back.
5: Was more last year. Last year was when he started to show his personality.
3: Well, speaking of big balls, he's been the story of the Atlanta race so far because him and Rudy Fugle, his crew chief, got a little naughty-naughty on the radio with each other going back and forth because of how William Byron's car was driving. And unfortunately, I did my darndest, TNT, shame on you, because they did not, as far as I saw, they did not go and talk to William Byron despite having an hour and a half long rain delay. They still have not talked to William Byron, so we've yet to hear his side of the story about why him and his crew chief got into it and they were dropping F-bombs.
4: Got it.
3: So he's been the story of the race.
4: We're 7 minutes into it, and I know Cole has just been dying to share with us the NASCAR drivers that have come out with a personality.
1: Yeah.
4: All right, Cole.
1: Well, we'll start with Tyler Reddick. Tyler Reddick and his hot start brought NASCAR, ESPN, a bunch of different outlets, obviously.
4: So, was it Tyler Reddick or was it Michael Jordan?
1: It's both.
5: Michael Jordan wouldn't be on the center.
4: Michael Jordan?
5: Hold on, though, but Michael Jordan wouldn't be out there if Tyler Reddick wasn't in victory lane.
1: Yes. And you're seeing more Reddick fans at the track. You're seeing more people that are new to NASCAR, like Reddick. Anyway, Corey Heim, who won the San Diego race and was a stud in the truck series, obviously. Mentioned Chris Buescher, Ryan Preece, their social media shenanigans. Carson Osfar, obviously.
3: They were wearing ketchup and mustard costumes.
1: Yes.
4: Nothing gets me more fired up than that.
1: And his name is a condiment.
3: We're a curmudgeon! Too,
1: by the way.
5: He is a curmudgeon. What do you mean? Kenny, it was cute. It was fun.
3: It was funny.
5: It was different.
1: It's an all-year thing, too. They have these billboards they're buying. They're doing
5: billboards were marketing genius.
1: The rental car things, too. They're always going back and forth. That's with the rental cars. It's fun stuff like that. Anyway.
5: NASCAR's not doing it.
4: The millennials are killing excitement.
5: What
4: do we have? Your mustard and your ketchup.
3: Can you picture any of the Formula One guys doing that?
4: Nope. That's why I don't watch Formula One.
3: Heck no.
4: I got John Force, 16-time funny car champion, wearing a freaking Wendy's outfit. Hell yes.
3: Yes.
5: That's a true story. He did. Yeah. He did wear a Wendy's outfit to sell merchandise.
4: I got Ron Tass talking about one testicle. That's great stuff.
3: Yes.
4: But mustard. How's it going?
1: I like it.
5: If they walked into a Speed Freaks interview wearing ketchup and mustard, that is all we would talk about for 10 minutes. And you know that.
4: You could walk in with... You could walk in with pillows strapped to your body. You could walk in with anything in the Freak Nation, and we'd make it interesting. That's our job.
5: Okay.
4: That's our freaking job. But a freaking billboard going, hey, come see me in Prosper, Texas. That gets me fired up, man. Pusher. God, I love you, man.
1: Hey, it's marketing, bro.
5: I thought it was funny.
4: Corey Heim?
1: What?
4: Oh, actually, that post-race interview, we talked about that. That was the most excited we've ever seen Corey Heim.
1: Yeah.

0: apron, lids, kicks, and coffee mugs. All carrying Speed Freak's attitude that's been rattling cages for 25 years. This ain't fashion. It's a big old fat middle finger to boring.
1: Hello.
0: You want to blend in? Keep walking. 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
0: Freak Nation, we celebrate 26 years. My goodness, we celebrated the 26th year last month, and we're going to continue, of course, till 27. And we're going to feature some of the interviews over the last couple of decades through these shows. And we couldn't do it without Lucas Oil. 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And this next piece, we're flashing back with Carl Edwards at California Speedway in his second year in the trucks. Jensen Button and yours truly in the grotto in the Playboy Mansion. When I forget why they were here doing a promotion, but he was with BAR Honda. And a former Formula One champion, by the way, BAR Honda F1 team at the time. And also in here, Crasher catches up with a number of former Craftsman Truck Series drivers about why their series is so much better than the Cup Series. Enjoy Lucas Oil Studios.
3: Flashback.
4: Carl Edwards, NASCAR Craftsman Truck Series pilot. And back in the day when you were one of the backmarkers, guys like Musgrave, guys like Gahm would probably share some things with you. But now that you're one of the front runners, brother, are they still talking to you?
5: No, I went and asked Musgrave for some advice the other day, and he just turned around and walked away and laughed at me. So it's harder to get advice, but, man, I'll trade that for these race wins any day. I'm having a blast.
4: What I think it is, Carl, is now that you have your braces off, they don't recognize you.
5: Yeah, man, it's great to get these things off. I kept banging my lip on the microphone in my helmet, and I'd bust my lip every week, you know, but now we're nice and, you know, slimy on the teeth. And I'm
4: nice and slimy, man.
5: That's what it feels like. When I take them off, you just keep licking your teeth, and it's bad, but...
4: No. It's the women here in the pits that you're licking your lips for, bro.
5: No. You got the wrong guy. I'm here for racing only, but...
4: Carl Edwards is here for racing only. I'm not going to go any deeper on it.
5: Okay, thank you.
4: Because you probably got a pretty lady back in...
5: A very nice young woman, yep.
4: I don't want to get these guys popped on speed, man. No, he's one of the few good guys here. What's your name?
5: Christina. She's nice. But, yeah, we got Super Chips on board. We're racing for the whole year. Earlier this year, we were a little nervous about making it to every race. So, I mean, I'm excited to be here.
4: Jack Roush, he's a freak in himself. He's what we call the fifth speed freak. Dude will say anything. He'll tell it like it is. Have you gotten used to his demeanor when he'll come in and say, Carl, that basically sucked? Or, Carl, that was one of the greatest races I've seen.
5: I'll tell you what, I really appreciate that because, you know, this sport is full of a lot of people looking for marketing dollars, you know, saying what you want to hear. And Jack Roush is just like the type of guys I grew up racing against. You know, I mean, he is just hard-nosed racer. If something isn't like he wants it, he'll tell you so. And at the same time, he'll praise you when you do well. So he's just a class act. I really enjoy it.
4: Is there B-roll of you busting your ass one day doing that backflip somewhere? Is there video somewhere?
5: There is. They just did a deal for the California race, like a pre-show thing, and they wanted me to do some flips, and I totally screwed up the first two of them. So there's some good footage of me falling down.
4: Because I'm not going to be the one that has to put your ass in a happy ambulance because I asked you to do a backflip. Is that cool?
5: Yeah. I can't do one right now. It's too close to race time, but it'll jinx me. They're easy to do after you win a race. I hope I don't ever fall down there, but if I do, I'd be excited enough. I don't think it'd matter.
4: With today's Sue Happy Society, you better say, kids, don't try this at home.
5: Yeah, don't try it at home, period. But it is fun.
4: Formula One pilot, VAR Honda pilot, Jensen Button, inside the ride with Kenny Sargent on Speed Freaks. We're on the Hefner pillows, and you kind of touched the pillow with your hand here in the Playboy Mansion, and you went, man, what do you think's on my hand from these pillows?
6: I got some great hand cleaner we can use later, because I'm really not sure what's been on here, but there's probably a lot. Lot of it.
4: Listen, Jensen, we're on the grounds of the Playboy Mansion. I'm watching you taping all these happy TV shows over there, but behind you are all these nice breasted American women. That ain't too bad for JB.
6: It's all right, isn't it? Yeah, this is a PR event. And I'm in the Playboy Mansion. Does it get any better? Where did it all go wrong?
4: All right, you and David Coulthard, you and DC are out rolling the town here in Sunset. Who would be more likely to get... Granted, you guys might have girlfriends and so forth. Is Coulthard married, by the way?
6: No, he's getting married, I think.
4: All right, let's pretend you guys are still single. All right, you guys are still single. You're rolling down Sunset Boulevard. Who's going to bring in the ladies quicker, you or Coulthard?
6: That's a tough one. Probably DC because of his chin. Have you seen the guy? I mean, it's awesome. He's got a big square chin. He looks like a cartoon character or a superhero. So probably him, but then I'd sort of steal him off him while he wasn't looking.
4: He does have a freaky-looking head, doesn't it? It doesn't look like it belongs on a human body.
6: It's great. He looks like an action hero. Seriously, it's awesome. I always, you know, I can't wait for him to have kids. They're going to be the best-looking kids, aren't they? Square head. Squarehead kids.
4: Just chin's going to come out.
6: Yeah, it's good though. I mean, it's good to look a little bit different. But he's a good-looking guy as well. You know, when we go out together, it's
4: watch what you're saying about guys. We're on Hefner's Pillows, where it's strictly heterosexual here, bro.
6: Yeah, trust me. I'm strictly only after the ladies.
4: Look at this. I got the Racer magazine. Racer magazine, right there. Danica Patrick on the cover. Danica Mania here in the States.
1: Lovely.
4: Would you see Danica Patrick here in a bikini at the Playboy Mansion? Could you see her in a bikini?
6: She actually did a photo shoot, didn't she, in a bikini?
4: She went FHM, but here hanging out in the grotto with the peacocks, with the monkeys, would she be in a bikini here at the Playboy Mansion?
6: With the monkeys? Probably not, because she's a busy girl. She's a very busy girl. She's a racing driver.
4: Would you like to see her in a bikini?
6: Well, I have. Seen the pictures. But she's a good girl. You know, it's great to see her doing so well in racing.
4: Could she do something for Formula One to help make that bridge reach from here across the pond to Europe? Could she do something?
6: It's a tough one, this. You know, I've been asked this so many times, and I'm sure I always say the wrong thing. But she's a great girl, and she's done fantastically well in Indy. Fourth at the Indy 500 in her first year.
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3: CRN.
0: That was something that we've rallied for so long, is the truck series. The truck series races are much shorter, and it's balls out.
1: The races themselves.
0: Yeah, the races. Yeah. It's balls out from the get-go.
1: Mm-hmm.
0: And these were dudes who, again, weren't the freaking Corey Himes or these boring freaking drivers. These are dudes that would go at it, man.
10: Mm-hmm. And so we're missing right now.
1: Yes.
10: For the most part, we're seeing a little bit of resurgence in that in the Cup Series side of things, anyway.
0: Yeah. Big Nation, coming up next, Jimmy Johnson, before he ran his first IndyCar race, he was testing when we caught up with him 5 years ago. Yep, your seventh timer, join us next. Speed Freaks Pits, Lucas Oil Studios.
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0: Hey, Freak Nation, we're celebrating 26 years of Speed Freaks, and we've got another flashback for you. This one was with Jimmy Johnson before he competed in his first IndyCar race. He was still testing with Chip Ganassi. And we caught up with him in his hauler. It was with Crasher, yours truly, and Statman at the time. This is 5 years ago with your seven-time NASCAR Cup Series champion, Jimmy Johnson, as we flash back.
1: Speed Freaks freaking flashback.
18: When I moved to North Carolina, I printed like 1,000 business cards, and at the bottom of the business card wrote professional race car driver.
0: Jimmy Johnson joining us here in the Freak Nation. And Jimmy, I got to be honest, I'm a Dallas Cowboys fan. And to this freaking day, I misspell your first name as a Y for Jimmy Johnson versus Jimmy. How many times has that happened to you still to this day, Jimmy?
18: So many, obviously, and honestly, I had a heartbreaking moment with the Y being on my name. My very first die-cast car, so excited for it to come out when I was in the Busch Grand National Series, and we approved the imagery for the car, and it had my signature on the top of the car, but the outside of the box, I didn't know what it was going to look like, and sure enough, in big block letters, it's Jimmy with a Y, and I was heartbroken. And then to add to this, I've been able to meet Mr. Johnson a few times, and the most recent time I met him, he said, "Man, you're messing things up for me." I said, "Really? Why is that?" And he said, "Well, for all these years, everybody spelled my name correctly, and then you come along, and now occasionally I get an IE on the end of my name."
0: Right.
18: So I felt good about that.
19: It's just my personality, but I want to correct people in tweets. It drives me crazy.
18: Hold on one sec. You're gonna love this.
19: Uh-oh. Uh-oh.
0: What's going on here, man?
19: He's going back to the secret room.
20: Mm-hmm. And he's going to get another bite of that steak.
19: That's right. Interrupting Jimmy at lunchtime.
18: My helmet bag, right? So for the weekend. And this is how we spoke. Oh, there it is.
19: Oh!
18: I just saw it. I was like, God, it's cute.
20: Your own team. Wow.
18: Yep.
19: Holy cow.
18: It's all way worse, so I'll take it.
19: Well, yeah.
0: Are you named after somebody in the family?
18: Not in the family, but yes, my dad's close friend I was named after. His name was spelled J-I-M-M-I-E.
20: Wow. So you opened the door for this, Jimmy Johnson, as one of your biggest fans. If I was a gambler, I'd be a millionaire now, all the times that I said you were going to win the championship. But you opened the door to the Busch Series, and whenever I think of you in the Busch Series, I think of you dancing on the styrofoam blocks at Watkins Glen.
18: Yeah.
20: After seven championships, you got a better dance step than what you displayed that day?
18: Yeah, that was quite a day. What's funny is the next year I came back, there was a guy driving around in a pickup truck with pieces of foam that were broken up and selling them, saying this is the foam that Jimmy Johnson hit. And I was so excited, I thought the guy might give me a free chunk of foam. And he didn't believe me that I was Jimmy Johnson and made me pay $20 for a block of foam. So I have it framed and it's in my office at home. I was like, I got to have a piece of this. And he knows if it was really from the wreck or not that I have a piece of foam.
20: So the guy was trying to make money off of you and didn't know who you were. Yeah, right.
18: Of course. Well, yeah, sure, you're Jimmy Johnson. $20. I'm like, all right, fine.
19: That's the best. Well, Jimmy, a lot's changed from your NASCAR days to now IndyCar, and I read something about you completely changing your workouts even, and you are that guy who carries a hand grip.
18: Yeah, the grip strength these cars required to drive these cars is out of control. When you get in your car, if you have if it's not a push button car, just turn the ignition on and feel the weight of the steering when the steering wheel unlocks. That's no power steering, and that's what these cars have. And the faster you go, the more force that you put through the wheel, and curbs, bumps, all the little indifferences on a track, that kickback requires quite a bit of grip strength. So it's been an eye-opener to me, the intensity and the physicality of the IndyCar.
20: How long did it take you to get used to all the monkey motion of the open wheel car right there by your front feet? Did you get used to that right away?
18: No, I'm still not used to it. It's so foreign to me. To be able to see my tires, if I could see my tires in a NASCAR vehicle, I'd hit quite a few things. So it's way different.
19: Is there anything that translates from either NASCAR days or off-road days? Or let's just throw Supercross in there as well.
18: Very little. And I know at some point the worlds will come closer together for me, and I experienced this from off-road to stock cars. In the beginning, stock cars were so foreign, but then eventually I learned how to drive them, and my dirt background showed up for me in NASCAR, and I feel like that moment will happen here. It's just so hard to get the seat time. I've had 10 days ever in a stock car. 5 of those were full test days. The other 5 days are little 45-minute practice sessions and a short race that you have. So I need more laps, and it's tough to be a rookie in this era of time. One, through budgets and the teams and sanctioning bodies being aware of the expense to go racing. And then the COVID era has taken a toll on rookies as well. And although I'm 45 years old and not a rookie in many minds, it is a totally different world for me.
5: You brought up being a rookie. You brought up the craziness going from stock cars to IndyCar. And there was the quote several weeks ago how Danica had to bite her tongue going from IndyCar into NASCAR. Do you think she would have bit her tongue now, Jimmy, given how far we've come in society, the recognition of women in sports and women can speak up without recourse? Do you think if she said something today that there would be as much blowback as there would have been back then?
18: Well, I think society is evolving and changing, and I'm not sure it's where it needs to be yet, and I'm not sure it's equal. As a father of 2 daughters, I hope that world is very close by. I don't think it should matter gender, color of your skin, your beliefs, and should affect your opportunities in life. So, the world is evolving and changing. It's great to see that. So I'm happy for the progress, but I still think we all know there's a long way to go.
20: Has there been any hazing for Jimmy Johnson, your 7 championships? When you get into the garage, a lot of drivers say, yeah, prove this, kid. Any hazing going on?
18: Dixon put student driver on the back of his golf cart the other day. So I still owe him. Thank you for reminding me.
19: The good news is you still have tires on that golf cart. I'm sure you heard the stories from last year. But Tony Kanaan is your co-driver in this car. Come on. Carvana is completely safe because Tony is the biggest prankster in the entire pit area. So you've got some good mojo on your side, I would think.
18: I do. And what's wild is Dario and Tony both have told me stories of pranks they've pulled off and are encouraging me to keep this tradition alive. I can't imagine putting so much effort into a prank. They're pretty extensive.
19: Yeah, cutting apart Tony Kanaan's $10,000 Trek bike, that's a prank.
18: Yes, I'm surprised I didn't go to blows. I'm surprised I didn't end up fighting on that deal. Wow.
5: Jimmy, growing up in Southern California and the off-road days that you had, was there a strong desire to get into open wheel prior to stock car, or was it just whatever can help put food in my mouth and eventually in front of my family at the time?
18: Well, for me, you're absolutely right. Being on the West Coast, Rick Mears, Roger Mears, Robbie Gordon, all those guys transitioned from off-road racing into IndyCar. There were IndyCar races nearby. Cal Wells with his race team, started and established in the area. That was my focal point. And then to my surprise, the manufacturer I was driving for and guided me through my career so much was pulling out of IndyCar, and I went to Long Beach Grand Prix for one of my meetings thinking that I was going to have a Trans Am ride offered to me, and then hopefully after that would be Indy Lights and an IndyCar. And when I sat down, Coast and figure out NASCAR, and not long after that I had a one-way ticket to North Carolina and been there ever since.
0: Crasher, ooh, shaking your head, weren't you?
19: That's a story. Yep, it is always, and I am not kidding, always fun to catch up with Jimmy Johnson because he is such a good storyteller.
0: Yeah, if the Trans Am ride would have pulled through and if IndyCar didn't step on their D with Jeff Gordon, I think the face of both series would be very different.
19: Radically different, yes, I agree.
0: All right, Big Nation, coming up next, Cole Cusimano will show us what not to do during the show.
19: What? Uh-oh. What?
0: It's going to give me 4 minutes to think about what the hell I'm going to talk about next segment. More Freaks next.
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0: 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It's a big old fat middle finger to boring.
4: Hello.
0: You want to blend in? Keep walking. 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
0: Hey, Freak Nation, we're told from our good friends at NASCAR that they intend to get the full race underway. Are drivers headed to their cars, Richard?
4: Where the hell have you been for the last 20 minutes?
0: Cars. Oh, okay, great. I don't know, maybe paying attention to the freaking show.
19: Well, we were just talking during the
4: break. I'm doing my job, which is to pay attention on the actual race. So we can talk about it.
19: Yeah, they're going the distance.
4: They're on the track right now.
0: I said that. I said they're going the distance.
6: Pace laps.
0: All right. There you go, Freak Nation.
19: But hold on. Update. 3 hours, 9 minutes, 18 seconds was the time of the red flag.
0: Huh.
6: Super cool.
0: No. Oh, I agree.
19: Yeah. 3 hours. That's...
0: So Freak Nation, there you go, man.
19: Oh, wow.
0: Do we... See, I only want to do Speed Freaks After Dark if we can drink.
19: All right, because we got to drive home. Yeah.
0: Damn it.
4: You should have one beer, and that'd be good. And then,
19: that's true.
4: You know?
19: Should we do After Dark and turn on the race here and talk well?
0: What?
4: Yeah. That's fine, dude. We can do this. We can do this with... Yeah, it's fine.
0: Cody acting like all the show's on his shoulders over there, man.
19: It is!
8: It's not, is it? I'm glad we're getting down to the bottom of this. It's not, is it?
19: It is! And you can put yourself on when you're talking, too.
4: He doesn't have a camera today.
8: Because we had issues.
0: Mm-hmm.
19: Oh, that's right.
6: Force of God, Cody Johnson.
8: Yep.
0: Cody. A side note, Cole, are you one of those guys that likes to sit on the commode a long time, or are you just a... Are you a microwave crapper?
6: Well, I want to waste time.
0: You go in and out?
6: In and out. I mean...
19: In and out of the bathroom.
0: What's on your mind there, Millennial?
6: I don't really know how to answer that.
0: Do you buzz in? Just...
6: I make sure that the mission's accomplished before I leave, but yeah.
0: So what's the average time? 90 seconds?
6: I don't friggin' know. I'll time it for you next time. Yeah.
0: You time it? Are you...
6: It's either a splash and go or four tires and fuel.
0: Cuff. All right, so
19: it's
8: just,
19: quick.
8: Just let him borrow the poop timer that's in the bathroom.
0: Exactly.
6: That's right. That's right. You guys got one of those.
19: The 2 minute timer.
6: Do you abide by that or no?
0: No.
6: Mm-hmm. Are you a sitter?
0: Just depends. That's how I'm feeling, man.
6: Oh. Yep, crash chicken. Yep,
19: yes, he is.
6: There
19: you
6: go.
19: Yes.
0: What about you, Richie?
4: I like to read.
0: Mm-hmm.
4: So I've been getting back into reading of actual books. Do you do that, Cole? What was the last book you read?
6: I have no idea. I don't read, bro.
0: You read a book?
4: I do. Yeah, you know what I'm reading right now?
6: Odyssey.
4: I'm reading the Odyssey right now. Yeah.
19: On the toilet.
4: Yes.
0: That's a perfect book for the crapper.
4: It's great, man. There's like gods and monsters and just about a guy trying to get home to his beautiful wife. It's great, man.
19: So could you be stuck on the crapper for like a half hour just reading?
4: I have, yeah. Yeah, if I can't, like, because, and here's why, because that's, like, the only time where sometimes if I do read, I don't have to bring my phone in so I can focus on the book, right? And it's, a lot of times, it keeps me, so if I'm on the toilet reading without my phone, it keeps me focused on the book, but if I'm, like, you know, more trying to watch TV and read, it doesn't work out so well, and I'm not locked in. So I like being locked in on the page turners.
6: That sounds so comfortable.
4: Millennials do read still, Kenny. I know that may shock you, but...
0: Okay. That's good. What about you, Crash?
19: Oh, I'm in and out. Yeah. Yeah. I like to just get, like Cole said, just get the business done. Why do I want to sit there? Yeah, no.
0: I'm just enjoying watching Cole's face this entire conversation. Cole's just like, this is so weird, man.
6: I'm enjoying it. This is Speed Freaks right here.
0: Because during the break, someone was using the commode outside of our studio, and we were again pontificating what was going on, and then I just thought, let's drop that out there for you.
19: That's very, very true.
0: Because at one time, how many, there were four kids living in your house?
6: Mm-hmm.
0: You have four young Cusimanos. How many bathrooms did you have?
6: Probably 4 or 5.
0: Who did you hate to follow in your bathroom after they just dropped a few butt bombs?
6: Obviously, it's Steven.
0: Really? Not your sister? Because there's something about women. After they're
6: raunchy, man.
0: Yeah.
6: They get, you know, all the hype for being clean and dainty and, you don't want to clean the guy's bathroom. No, I'll tell you, first-hand experience working at Amici Pizza, mm-hmm. Women's bathroom, 9 times out of 10, worse than the guy's bathroom.
0: Oh, really?
6: No joke. Yeah.
7: Ooh, that's embarrassing.
0: You get pretty uncomfortable. You just switch your legs 3 times in the last 16 seconds.
6: I don't know how to sit still.
0: It's all right, Big Nation. Richie, where do we sit? Are we in? Are they back on the track now?
4: They are still doing caution laps, so we're still getting ready to get going here.
6: So they're gonna burn all the pace laps until it's halfway. Then it's gonna rain. They're gonna call it. And who's gonna win? Who?
4: Ryan Blaney's winning right now.
6: I'll take that.
0: Did they ever come to a conclusion about what happened between William Byron and his crew chief?
4: So they did do an interview with him. But he was not asked specifically about those comments.
6: Let me guess. Mamba asked him the question.
4: No. It was. I don't remember who did it, but it was one of the other pit reporters. And they just were like, it was very generic about like, oh, you had some troubles with your car during the first segment. He was like, yeah, I did, and we're trying to get it fixed out, and that was it.
7: Oh,
4: he was not asked. Well, he wasn't asked specifically about.
7: He went to verbal blows with Rudy, and nobody asked him about that.
4: Did not get asked about it directly. No.
6: It's good reporting right there.
0: Big Nation, North Wilkesboro, next week, baby.
4: 450 laps, man.
6: Really?
4: Yes.
7: Oh, my God.
4: They upped it. Yeah, it was supposed to be 400. It's 450 now.
6: I won't even lie. That's going to be probably a rough watch. Coming from a NASCAR show.
7: Yeah, that's interesting. You're saying that. Wow. Okay. Yep. And what time does it start next Sunday? Is it an early race or?
6: I think it's the same time, right? Like 7 o'clock.
0: We've got IndyCar next week, Nashville.
7: Oh, thank goodness!
6: Nice,
4: dude. It's yes. Go ahead, Crash. Please explain what they're following.
7: It's going to be right after the World Cup final, so this is going to be awesome. Yep.
6: Nice.
4: Here's my proposal, real quick, to IndyCar. If they were smart, this is at an oval, high speed oval, puts on the best racing in the IndyCar series. Don't waste 10 minutes of people's time after the World Cup is over. As soon as they're done with the World Cup coverage, make sure you have cars on track. Don't waste your time with pre-show. That's the first thing that people should see on their televisions after that World Cup final, which is going to be excellent because we have the 4 best teams in the world left in this tournament right now. And then you tune in and you watch cars go 170 miles an hour 3 wide.
7: It would be very.
4: That's how you hook people on your sport. You don't hook people on your sport by seeing Will Buxton hang out and talk about how great England is. I'm sorry, you ain't going to do that. Okay? You do
7: it. But what if England wins? What if England is in the final against France? I think France is unbeatable. But if England beats France or beats Argentina, Will Buxton is going to pee his pants right there on live Fox.
4: Yes, he will.
7: I mean,
0: his producer will be in his ear saying, shut the F up. We have millions of people sticking around to watch this thing called IndyCar. Shut up about England, will you?
7: It's going to be a banger.
6: Should be.
0: Coco Shimano, who are the 4 teams that are in the final World Cup?
6: Argentina.
4: You just mentioned 3.
6: That's all I know because I was focused on Wimbledon, which Yannick Sinner won.
0: Got it.
7: Oh.
6: I'm cool with that.
0: Got it.
6: I watched that over the World Cup.
7: But well, hold on. You
4: gotta answer the question.
7: Yeah. We
6: Norway lost.
0: Who did they lose to?
6: I was so checked out. They lost to England. Okay, so England and Argentina.
7: Mm-hmm.
6: I know Messi plays for Argentina.
7: There you go.
6: Man. France.
7: Uh-huh.
0: France.
7: Perfect. Yep.
6: Oh, man. There's one more. I don't know. That's Germany, right? Is that not Germany?
7: Well, they went out early.
6: Wow.
7: They went out before the U.S.
6: Wow. Yeah, I have no idea.
4: I'll give him a hint. Can I give him a hint?
7: Sure.
4: Alex Palou.
6: Oh, Spain.
7: There you go.
6: Okay. I'll pull for Spain because Alex Palou. How about that?
7: Okay. Lamine Yamal.
6: I hear Messi's not a nice guy, so I'm not going to root for Argentina.
7: What? Oh, he's...
6: Isn't that like Reputation? I think
7: no, you're thinking of Cristiano Ronaldo, I bet. Messi's a good dude.
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0: Alrighty then, thank you for that, and welcome to another live edition of the Video Game Review. 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First of all, questions, comments, or concerns, 7 days a week in the video game world. Also, the cheat code at the end of the show, send your request. I'll look it up for any game you'd like, especially the older ones, retro. And also for winning the game I'll give away, I'm giving away a game at 40 after the hour, so about a half hour. And I won't tell you what it is yet, but it's going to be a very simple question, and the second email answer that's correct will win the game. I'll also let you know the new releases this week as well. There's always new releases. And I do have an interview. 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So this is the only hour all week that I'll let me talk video games. Come on back on the Video Game Review.
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0: Thank you for that, and welcome back to the show. Rick Tittle with you coast to coast and around the world on the American Forces Radio Network. It's our pleasure to welcome Enoch Frexelius, and he is here to talk about terraforming Mars from Frix Games. And it's a first of all, Enoch, welcome to the show. Your company, it's a family affair, isn't it?
1: Yes, that's correct. Great to be with you.
0: So, where are you?
1: I come from one of the largest families in Sweden. So we're 16 siblings, and we grew up playing games together. So there's eight of us working in the family business.
0: So I know that Sveti got in through the playoffs because they had the least amount of yellow cards, but once they got in and you had Gyökeres and Isak, and I'm a Tottenham fan, so I like Dennis Bergvall, and they had an okay showing, but it was kind of fun for a while at the World Cup, right?
1: Yeah. It was not optimal to meet France in the first playoffs, so let's leave it at that. But yes, Frix Games is we're a family business. We're a large family. We make games together, and that's our background. And Terraforming Mars is that's changed everything from us. Yeah.
0: So, Terraforming Mars, the legacy. You had a Kickstarter. How did the Kickstarter go?
1: Amazing, thank you. It shows that after 10 years, it's a 10-year anniversary for Terraforming Mars. It's still a hot game, and a lot of people are very interested in playing the campaign.

0: very popular. So one is the tableau building with unique cards. So you're playing a lot of unique cards that is about science fiction projects, and you play them out in the combo in different ways. So it's very similar to playing like Magic or other collectible card games. So that aspect of the game is very popular. On top of that is also resource management and engine building. So you're building up your corporation, you're getting more and more production, you get resources, you spend the resources to do stuff on the planet Mars. And then it's also playing tiles on the Mars map. And these three things together prove to be a very good concept and popular.
1: By the way, I know it's not a small country, but do you know any of the guys over at DICE and in Stockholm with the great Battlefield games?
0: Unfortunately, not, because it's a little bit outside. It happens to be a little bit outside of the kind of games that we make.
1: Uh-huh.
0: So I'm sorry, no connection there. Sorry.
1: Okay. let's talk about somebody who wants to get into it. They don't have to make a huge investment. They can get a smaller box. Tell us about all the different levels and pricing you have.
0: Yeah, so getting into board games or getting into Terraforming Mars, one way to start is just to buy the regular board game, the award-winning Terraforming Mars board game. That is probably $50 or $60 or something like that. So not a huge investment. And then once you get hooked into the game, plays a lot, there's so many expansions and add-ons that you can add. And also like nice tiles and all these extras that you can get. And the campaign that we just launched, that is kind of deluxe. You get like a campaign of four different planets to play on, and you get so much material in this box. But if you're not sure you like Terraforming Mars, it maybe it's better to start with the regular game before jumping into the campaign and make that big investment, right?
1: Now, as the game says, you're terraforming it, so you're making breathable oxygen, you're making oceans, you're making ways to farm, trying to make it livable for human life. So how do you go about doing that?
0: Yeah, so I think that's one of the appeals of the game. This is not the far future. This could actually be us. This could be humanity in the next... maybe 50 years, this is what we're doing. We're actually settling on Mars and trying to make this habitable. So it is the cards. It's all the over 200 unique cards in the game that drives the game forward. So all these cards depict unique projects. And these projects, some of them are inspired by NASA or by ESA or by science fiction literature. But there are different projects to mine on Mars, to introduce microbial life or try to build forests or cities, and all of this with all of these unique cards, or doing moholes, like large tunnels into the Earth to release the heat that comes from inside the planet and release it onto the surface to increase the temperature on Mars. It's very cold and you need an atmosphere and you need water on the surface. So that's basically what you do in the game. And it's a fascinating concept, and each of the cards it's a fascinating concept all on its own.
1: I was looking at Amazon. If you want to go in on the big box, about $160, but you do get over 90 3D tiles and markers, and there's some really cool greenery tiles and city tiles, and I also happen to see a tile with a red mushroom cloud. That's not good, right?
0: Yep. Yeah, so is this possible to nuke? And you get minus points for playing that card, but you increase temperature, and you can claim spots on the board where you can collect some bonuses. So, yes, you can you can nuke Mars as well, yeah. And these 3D tiles, just to tell you about the family aspect, so these 3D tiles is made by my brother Daniel. So it's one brother who's doing all the miniatures for our games, so he's done those. And then you have the graphic, the artwork, and everything that is done by another brother, Isaac. And then there's five or six of us doing the game development. So it's truly a family product from this big, crazy family in Sweden.
1: When I was growing up, my Swedish friends were named like Magnus or Stig. Any of those?
0: Exactly. I don't have any Magnus of Steed, but I know plenty of people call that. So
1: last question for you then. How do we get our hands on it? What is the? I mentioned Amazon, of course. FryxGames.se. That's FryxGames.se. And then how do you recommend getting started and getting your hands on this?
0: Well, it's an award-winning game. It's one of the most sold strategy games in the world. So so I would definitely recommend you to try this strategy game. And go to FryxGames.se for Sweden and find the stuff there and get started with just the base game. That's all you need to get into the universe. And once you're in that universe and enjoy it, there's so much you can add to the game later on. Yeah.
1: That's Enoch Frixilius for Terraforming Mars from Fryx Games. And Enoch, I have relatives in Denmark. We say Tusen Tak. Do you say that in Sweden too?
0: Tusen Tak. Yes, that's correct.
1: All right. Have a good one. Thanks for coming on, man.
0: No problem. Enjoy.
1: All right, good stuff. Terraforming Mars, great board game. All right, I'm Rick Tittle. We will take a quick break, and we will come on back on Sports Byline USA.

0: I get a lot of calls from people across the country.
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righty then. Thank you very much. And we have open lines. How about that? Guy just interviewed 16 kids in the family. That poor mom. My mom used to, she had three boys. I was the middle one, and she would just lock herself in the room, and we would just beat the hell out of each other. 16 kids? Wow. All right. The hype surrounding Fallout New Vegas has kind of reached another high point since the Amazon had the Mojave Desert in Season 2 with the Fallout TV series. And it explored New Vegas in greater details and brought back characters like Mr. House. And, of course, New Vegas went back to 2010 for that. So there were some rumors around a potential remake or a remaster. And there were some shakeups with people at Obsidian, I should say. But there is a... apparently a promising new update, an expansion for Modiphius' Fallout, the role-playing game, which is a New Vegas setting, which you can have. The new setting has new character options, the Courier and the Three Families, new character traits, Mojave Desert, new equipment, zap gloves, multiplos rifles, new armor, NCR Ranger Riot armor. A lot of cool stuff going on with that. But the even bigger news on a similar vein is the fact that we saw this last weekend that, according to a report, Xbox is shifting one of their biggest RPG studios towards the Fallout franchise, with apparently Josh Sawyer tapped to create a brand new Fallout game. Josh Sawyer is the guy who directed New Vegas. And this move reportedly comes as Microsoft has restructured Xbox. They've canceled multiple products at Obsidian. They have laid off tons of people. But I guess this is the direction. And it doesn't come to a lot of surprise if you think about how Xbox wants Bethesda to focus on those tentpole games like Fallout and the Elder Scrolls, i.e. a Skyrim follow-up, sequel, what have you. And we have not had a brand new mainline game for Fallout in now 8 years. That's crazy how fast time goes. Fallout 76 was pre-pandemic. It was 2018. Now, Bethesda has remained focused on Starfield, which wasn't as good as I hoped, and Elder Scrolls 6, which is going to be Skyrim 2. But in the meantime, this Amazon series is introducing millions of new fans to this, and it's really helped drive up player counts for the older Fallout games. And it got me back to playing Fallout 4 again. So, this was a report on Bloomberg, that video game bastion of reporting, right? But they do have a pretty good track record when it comes to this. And apparently, Obsidian has been forced to cancel a sequel to Avowed. And of course, Avowed just came out last year. They also report that a quarter of Obsidian has been laid off. Ouch. And so the Xbox CEO Asha Sharma's strategy of investing more heavily in just major franchises, this was what has been announced. Fallout New Vegas, apparently, as I said, Josh Sawyer, he was the director of New Vegas. He's going to lead the new project. Bethesda Games will work with Obsidian on development. And there are also multiple unannounced projects shelved. So the biggest detail, obviously, one of the good points is Sawyer's involvement, because New Vegas was so good, and Bethesda has regained control of the Fallout IP, and that would mark Obsidian's first return to the series since 2018. But the restructuring doesn't mean that Obsidian is abandoning everything else, because Bloomberg reported that the studio is still going to work on The Outer Worlds 2, with post-launch DLC
Also involved with Grounded 2. Outer Worlds was another game that I was highly disappointed in, quite honestly. I thought it would be a better version of No Man's Sky, and I think No Man's Sky was more fun. But the people, as I mentioned, working on Avowed 2 are being now either laid off or reassigned, and going to Fallout is actually going to be in focus. So they're going to be concentrating their efforts on franchises with proven audiences. And it would just be like if somebody came into Nintendo and just said, all right, we're only making Mario and Zelda games. That's it. Get cracking. And it's like, all right, I do get it. But with some of these layoffs, as I mentioned, Microsoft, apparently, across all its Xbox divisions, laid off 1,600 employees in the last 7 days. But now, there were hundreds that were part of a video game union represented by Communications Workers of America. And this guy, the CEO I mentioned, Asha Sharma, said the most significant restructure in Microsoft history. And by the way, 4,800 total jobs were cut. It's just 1,600 were working on video games for Xbox. So what these guys do, or gals, whoever, these CEOs come in, and they say, how can we, it's just the way capitalism works, and that this is how we do business. In other words, it's heartless, it is all hell. If they can make more money by paying less people, they'll always do it. And it sucks, but this is what they do. And then they give themselves a bonus that would have paid for all the employees they just laid off. That's the evil part of it. But from this workers union, the president, Claude Cummings, said, quote, when Microsoft sought to grow its video game division, corporate executives made an agreement with video game workers and their union, CWA, to respect their right to organize for a new day for workers across Microsoft's video game studios. Although our union signed a neutrality agreement with Microsoft, we've been extremely disappointed by this company that has slow-walked our members at the bargaining table, making CWA members wait for protections of a union contract. But make no mistake, whether our members have a contract in hand or are still at the bargaining table, CWA members of Xbox have the power and protection of union membership. When Microsoft decides to treat the workers who built the Xbox as expendable, it should know who they're dealing with. This is not just a fight with the thousands of workers across Xbox. It's a fight with each and every member at CWA, hundreds of thousands of people strong. So, look, that's lawyer talk, and I hope the guy's right. He's probably not. You know, what is everybody going to walk out? You know, are there just going to be picket lines? Are there going to be scabs? I don't see it. But this union started just like 3 or 4 years ago, and they got like 3,500 people to come in. And so when you look at the new Doom game, the new Quake game, the new Elder Scrolls game, the last Fallout game, they are connected to union-represented labor. And if you look at Assassin's Creed Black Flag Rescinded, that sold 2 million copies of its first day on July 9th. Now, of course, that's coming on Ubisoft. But my point is, it's funny because as people write articles, oh, the next crash is coming. I don't see it yet. The money keeps going up and up and up. They make more money than the motion picture industry. You know, another company just got past another $1 billion. And so we'll see one way or another whether this union is going to have any legal leg to stand on. But as I said, it's not like Detroit where everybody at GM is just not going to show up to work and then no cars get built, especially in the days now of AI. But the menial work, the code monkeys as they call themselves, the people that do all that type of stuff, the minutia, well, you know, you just have AI do it in 5 seconds.
it's pretty lame. Now, we also got to talk real quick about College Football 27, the fact that there was a little bit of outrage that it was removing progression options and Road to Glory and Online Dynasty. And a lot of players are not happy with that. And so EA Sports said, an unfortunate side effect of removing play progression is that players have to go to college point balances in their wallets and will not be applied to Road to Glory or Dynasty. Yeah. So we'll see if that gets patched. But anyway, let's take a quick break. We'll come on back. I'll give a game away, talk about video game stuff and the new releases as well. I'm Rick Tittle. Come on back on the Video Game Review.

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3: The video.

thank you so much, and welcome back to the Video Game Review. I'm Rick Tittle. Nice to have you with us. And it's 40 after the hour, wherever your time zone is. And since I'm around the world, could be anywhere, but it is time to give away a new game. And the way you win it is just answer a very simple question, which I haven't even thought of yet. Seriously, I just want to give the game away. And a second correct answer to my email address, which is rick@sportsbyline.com, right, will win. The game is called Quarantine Market Simulator. Yes. 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Here's the blurb, quote, run a market inside a quarantine zone. Check temperatures, manage customers and inventory, and defend the walls during zombie raids. A first-person market simulator set in a post-apocalyptic world. Well, I haven't heard of that one yet, but do you remember in a pandemic they would have that temperature like gun and point it at your poor forehead? If you had a fever, they told you to get the hell out. Maybe it's like that. So my question is, are they checking your temperature in this game? Yes or no? Let me know. rick@sportsbyline.com. And the correct answer will win Quarantine Market Simulator, developed by Arafkin Games and published by Playway. Now, the other day somebody said, it seems like you either give away a AAA title or an indie game nobody's ever heard of. And I said, good observation. Yes, that's pretty much it. You got it. And if that's the way you see it, I mean, it is true. I've given away Call of Duty and Madden, and I've given away, like right now, Quarantine Market Simulator. And I always love it when the games that are, you know, aren't AAA titles, little indie ones, can rise up and make some noise. That's pretty cool. All right, speaking of cash, Sony, their own bank, a subsidiary of Sony Group's financial division, has apparently cleared a lot of legal and government hurdles and is about to introduce a stable coin. Now, this is all stuff that's new to me. It might be new to you as well. What is a stable coin? Is that where you throw pennies at horses? That's what I thought. I was wrong. It's a cryptocurrency connected to the U.S. dollar's value. And they've created it so you can spend it at PlayStation and avoid any credit card purchases. So, and by the way, the bank is called, it's not very confusing, Sony Bank. Sony Bank. This is from Yahoo Finance. Quote, Sony Bank has now secured conditional approval from the U.S. Office of the Comptroller of the Currency to establish a national trust bank, which will give it the ability to issue its own dollar-backed stablecoin, end quote. So they said this will start operating in 2027. Because they still have a few conditions that they have to meet. So, Sony Bank, said, quote, we want U.S. customers to use the tokens to pay for digital content across Sony's ecosystem, potentially allowing direct purchases that would avoid the cost of credit card fees. All right. So if you're listening to this outside of the U.S., this is only for the U.S., as I mentioned. It is the dollar, but I mean, as you know, there are foreign countries that will take U.S. cash, but it's a framework created by the Genius Act that allows dollar-pegged stablecoins to exist in the first place. And how this is going to be implemented on PlayStation or Crunchyroll, whatever, that's the, you know,
chief entertainment business, it remains unclear. But if other countries around the world start to follow, we could possibly start seeing an expanded version of the stablecoin trend and allowing users around the world to purchase from Sony even if they're regionally blocked from engaging in credit card purchases. It is true. It is funny. Like, we kind of think it's the Wild West and we can do whatever we want online. You can go to certain states and you can't gamble on your phone. You can't look at naughty stuff on your phone. There's all sorts of controls out there that we think it's, you know, wide open, and it ain't. So people who can't get to the PlayStation Network in certain countries, which are people, they are banned from buying anything in the PS Store using a non-U.S. credit card. So when they say, oh, this will allow people overseas to buy stuff. Aha, maybe that's why they're doing it. So if that turns out to be the case, then Sony is making a very good environment. Now, I don't know about you. If I want to buy a game for my PS5, I just buy it. To go through the machinations of trying to get some type of... See, to me, I just call everything Bitcoin. It's not Bitcoin. Is it cryptocurrency? Yes. But as I said, I just learned a new word, stablecoin. If you're like, damn, that's the first time you ever heard of it? Yes, that is the first time. But digital money, digital games, and I'm sure there are a lot of people wearing suits out there. Actually, no one wears suits anymore. Just say there are some executives out there that are salivating. Digital money, digital games, everything is under control at the push of a button. It doesn't mean that it's bad. If it makes it easier for us, that's cool. But, you know, as I'm sure this news will go over well with the folks are still super bitter and angry about what I talked about last week, is that physical media is going away in a year and a half. Because in 2028, there'll be no more shiny discs. And you just think about not just us, the customer, the gamers, but their partners, their subsidiaries, their third parties. They will have to get in line and they will have to submit to whatever they want. And, you know, if that, like I said, it's not like, oh, everybody's evil. Just because a company makes a lot of money doesn't automatically make them evil. But it is somewhat interesting. All right. Also, real quick before I get to the new releases this week, I got an email from Nick who wanted to know about Steam and about how Valve is constantly making improvements to Steam over the years, because at Stream Bullet Fest, this was months ago, we talked about there was a Bullet Hell category, which they're going to change from Bullet Hell to Bullet Heaven. And which was a massive step, like bullet hell or bullet heaven. A bullet hell where you're avoiding the bullets, and then bullet heaven where you are the one shooting the bullets. He just wanted me to let me know that he didn't think that those changes had yet gone into effect. And I want to give him the respect of thanking him for letting me know that. It wasn't the top thing on my mind, but like I said, I like having my, as I say, my unpaid correspondents out there, i.e. y'all, letting me know that. All right, let's get to the new releases this week. And, let's see, Ascend to Zero. 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
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E-Baseball Pro Spirit. 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I love, you know, with MLB The Show out there, I love anybody that goes ahead and makes a new baseball game. And it's not so much to go head-to-head. It's just, hey, why don't you play our version? Flash and Die. Great. PC. Monopoly F1 Edition. This is a board game. Shell Shock for the PC is a World War I game. Have to check that out. Slam Throne, PC. T2. T-E-E-T-O. Maybe it's Tito. Yeah, why would it be T2? Tito. Not Marshall Tito. For the PC. The Mound, Omen of Cthulhu. Cthulhu. It's hard to say that. 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Happy's Humble Burgatory. Is that getting hamburgers in purgatory? And then finally, Instant Sports 2 on the Switch and the PS5. All right, I'm Rick Tittle. We'll take a quick break. We will come on back with the cheat code, come and get it, on the video game review.

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0: right, thank you for that. Welcome back to the show. Rick Tittle with you. A couple minutes left on the video game review. Time to have the cheat code. Email me, rick@sportsbyline.com. I'll look it up for you, rick@sportsbyline.com. By the way, during the break, I just looked a little bit more into e-baseball, pro spirit. It's an interesting term. It's very Japanese if you think about the translation. And it is. And it's made by Konami. And you got Hiroshima Carp and Hashim Tigers on the PS5. I don't know. Maybe I might have to give it a whirl. It looks pretty cool, actually. All right. As I said, it's time for the cheat code. This one is from Trish. Trish wants to know if there is a way to warp in... where was it? Oh, Sonic the Hedgehog 2. Yes. Well, once again, go to the music menu, and this is, of course, Genesis. Play 1965, 09, and 17. Hold A and press start. Once again, this is a quickie and a classic. Go to the stage select, music menu, and play 1965, 09, and 17. Hold A and press start, and you will not so much warp, but level select, which is pretty much the same thing. All right, hey, thanks for tuning in to the Video Game Review. We will do it again next week, and until that time, I'm Rick Tittle.
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0: this hour from Town Hall. I'm Jason Walker. Preliminary findings regarding South Carolina Senator Lindsey Graham's death have been released by the medical examiner in D.C. Here's correspondent Ken Norman.
1: Senator Graham died after a rupture in his aorta, according to a preliminary medical examiner finding shared by his office. The rupture was related to the hardening of Graham's arteries. An official cause of death will be disclosed after toxicological and microscopic testing.
0: Lindsey Graham was one of President Trump's closest allies on Capitol Hill and traveled the globe to advocate for more aggressive U.S. foreign policy. Graham himself, a former Air Force lawyer who served in Congress more than three decades, had just turned 71 years of age 2 days before dying. And on ABC's This Week, Delaware Democratic Senator Chris Coons, just back from an overseas trip to Ukraine with Graham, says his colleague was upbeat.
2: It is hard to lose him. Over dinner to celebrate his birthday in Ankara, we were talking about how unlikely it was that either of us would end up senators. His childhood was hard. He was orphaned at a young age, and he never imagined he'd be a United States senator. He was in a good mood, having just won his primary, and he was very focused on Ukraine. We had met with President Zelensky earlier that day, and it was a great meeting.
0: Residents of the Philadelphia area cleaning up and assessing damage after a series of very severe storms called microbursts swept through the area with 70-mile-per-hour winds over the weekend. Storms downed trees and power lines. A few people were hurt, but officials say there have been no reports of any fatalities in or around that area. More on these stories, townhall.com.
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0: Dozens of buildings testing positive for Legionnaires' disease amid an outbreak in New York City. Correspondent Julie Walker is on the scene and has taken a look now at the latest situation and what authorities are doing about it.
4: The Guggenheim Museum in New York City was among at least 31 buildings on Manhattan's Upper East Side testing positive for the bacteria that causes Legionnaires' disease in this latest outbreak. The City Health Department on Friday releasing that list, ordering those buildings to clean and disinfect their cooling towers. More than 45 people have been sickened in the latest outbreak, but none have died. Seven people died during an outbreak last year. The health department says Legionnaires is not transmitted person to person. People often contract it by breathing in tiny droplets of contaminated water. Julie Walker, New York.
0: And breaking news and analysis at townhall.com. It was a royal reunion between England's king and his youngest son. Ed Donahue has more.
5: King Charles hosted his son, Prince Harry, and met with his family for the first time in years. There has been a royal rift since the king's youngest son and wife, Meghan, quit royal life and moved to California 6 years ago. Harry, Meghan, Prince Archie, and Princess Lilibet got together with the king and Queen Camilla at Highgrove House, a country estate outside London. Harry is in Britain for a number of charity events, including the Invictus Games.
6: Invictus has never just been about belonging to a team. It's about belonging to each other. We are a family, one that I am so proud and so honored to be a part of.
5: I'm Ed Donahue.
0: Agency that oversees schools serving Native Americans reporting more on-time high school grads than ever. Bureau of Indian Education says 80% of high schoolers are graduating within 4 years. More on these stories, townhall.com.
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9: 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Sports Overnight America. 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SMSN in the state of Indiana. And a whole lot of more other places. All right, Art's with us. Laura's with us. Mark will join us. And Dr. Paul Sonnendegger is with us. And he's written the greatest New York Yankees by uniform numbers. And we've had him on before. Amazon.com, major bookstores everywhere. All right, as usual, I'm watching soccer on Monday night, or as usual as far as the World Cup is concerned. And the USA loses 4-1 to Belgium. And I say to myself, there was a book written in 2018, I believe, by Republican Rick Wilson at the time. It was called Everything Trump Touches Dies as the USA Loses 4-1. We're talking red flags, folks. All right, you can email us, sportsfred@aol.com, sportsfred@aol.com. You ever heard of the name Drake Solomon? Well, he's the mascot, or was the mascot, for the Denver Nuggets, Dan Kroenke's club, along with the Rams and elsewhere and others. Okay. Drake Solomon, he was fired a couple years ago after he broke his hip. I can relate to this, but prognosis was very good, and he was fired. He's now suing Kroenke. You know how much money the mascot for the Nuggets was making? Are you ready for this? $625,000 a year. I think most mascots probably make, what, $100,000 a year? He was making six times that, $625,000 a year. All right, elsewhere, Kawhi Leonard, is he a Clipper or is he a Toronto Raptor? You tell me. All I can tell you is this. 10 months ago, they started the investigation. Were the Clippers paying him under, well, not the way they're supposed to be paying him. Let's put it that way. Okay, so bottom line, is that the player's fault or is that the owner's fault? Listen, the owners of the Clippers, Donald Sterling, certainly better now than it was then. But the point being, it's got to be on the owner, not on the player. So in no way, I don't think the league should punish him. The league wants to punish the Clippers, go right ahead. Take away first-round draft picks, but don't punish him. I don't think that's right. And listening to San Francisco radio, Logan Webb, he might be traded. They're talking as he's a number one in a rotation. Let's see. Versus the Dodgers, Logan Webb. You got Otani, Yamamoto. You've got, when healthy, Glasnow. When healthy, Snell. Wierenski. You got five guys better than Logan Webb. He's not a number one. He's a number two or three in any rotation. You're number one with us. Come back for more on Sports Overnight America.
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7: Hey, welcome back, everybody. It is Sports Overnight America, and later we'll talk to Dr. Paul, and we'll talk to Dr. Paul about the Yankee numbers by the uniform numbers, and Dr. Paul will be with us in a few minutes on Sports Overnight America, the greatest New Yankees by uniform numbers, Amazon.com, major bookstores ever. But before we do that, of course, let's talk about something I opened with, and we're talking about Mr. Leonard, who might be a Raptor, might not be a Raptor, and Laura, you're an attorney. What do you think is going to happen here? I don't know how you can blame the player if the owner said you're going to get paid this way, and if the owner made it up, it's got to be on the Clippers. Can't be on the player, I do not believe. What do you think, Laura?
8: Well, I think what's really, and I don't know about Kawhi Leonard's involvement. I mean, if he knew about it and he, you know, participated in it, he could certainly have some liability. You know, the sports, they have their own contracts, and they're not always consistent with my understanding of basic contract law, which is the Raptors, as far as I understand it, are holding up the trade because they will be liable to the extent that the Clippers are liable or Kawhi Leonard is liable or some combination thereof for this under this illegal payment scheme. And that's contrary to basic contract law, which is if one company buys another company or hires another employee, they don't assume liabilities of that hiree or other company. So I don't know. It depends on the particular contracts involved, and there may be some effect of Canadian law too. I don't know. I wouldn't think so though, because it's probably just based on the NBA. And their contract with the player, and who knows?
7: It's been 10 months they started the investigation. Why has it taken them so long? Is Patel doing the investigation?
9: The owner of the Clippers has some serious, serious deep pockets, Fred.
8: Yeah.
9: And I think, you know, the commissioner might be a little bit hesitant to go after Stephen Ballmer.
8: Right.
9: I mean, the guy is the wealthiest owner in sports, I would assume so. I'm sure Ann Walton and Mr. Walton, the Denver Broncos, and the Rams have something to say about that. But Ballmer is a pretty powerful person, and I mean, he really did set the precedent by making this contract with Aspire and Kawhi Leonard. And I mean, I thought it was a little bit hanky when they first did it, and I still have my question marks, and now it's coming to fruition because it seems to be holding up a trade that both teams really wanted to get done.
7: Mark, you think he'll end up a Clipper or a Raptor? Or what's going to happen to him?
10: I think he'll end up a Raptor, but, you know, correct me if I'm wrong. I don't understand if somebody's doing something like this or we've got all these guys that defer money for 15 years.

0: of the Nuggets. Art, you're 128 years of age. I don't know if you know Lake Solomon, but $625,000 to be a mascot, not bad. Art, what do you think?
1: Ted Gianulis just called me the old San Diego Chicken.
0: Oh, yeah.
1: You heard that? He wants to know, wait a minute here. He got $500 a game from Gene Klein. So, I mean, yeah, that's a lot of money to be a mascot. I mean, wow. I wonder what the horsey guy with the barrel in Denver gets paid, just out of curiosity. That's a lot of money, Fred. I mean, I understand with NIL and, you know, guys making backup tackles making $1.25 million, but I guess we are all in the wrong business, you know, because I would love to be a mascot for a team for $650,000 a year.
0: Laura, what do you think about $625,000 to be a mascot?
2: I mean, what, did he go to mascot school to learn to become a mascot?
1: University of Mascots.
2: I don't think you need any skill to be a mascot. Hang on.
0: His dad was. Before him, before Blake, his dad was the mascot.
2: Oh, well, then I guess he inherited his mascotness. Come on. It's absurd. But, you know, it's the way, it's capitalism. They can pay him whatever he wants. Are they suing him for wrongful termination?
1: Well, the lead
2: should have been fired.
1: Well, the lead play-by-play announcer, you guys, the lead play-by-play announcer for the Pittsburgh Pirates, Greg Brown, used to be the Pirate parent. Yeah. So maybe there's, like, something to this, you know. If you hang in there long enough, they're going to throw you somewhere.
0: Mark, what do you think about the Pirate parent?
3: I love the Pirate parent. He's right up there with the San Diego Chicken and the Philly Fanatic. But, you know, when you look at this thing... It's funny because Kim and I were talking about the other day, you know, if they ever have a strike in baseball, which is coming, then it'll be a lockout. But does Congress get involved and should they get involved? Because we're hearing this guy's making $625,000. There's a lot of people that are going to be losing jobs besides the players and owners here. So, yeah, they might want to protect their assets.
0: Senators make $200,000. U.S. senators make $200,000.
1: Yeah, right.
0: A mascot.
1: When Joe Manchin retired, he got $73 million of his of all that campaign money he raised, and he took that home with
3: Fred.
1: Just so you know.
2: You know, after this debacle, which I consider to be a debacle with the World Cup and interference from Trump.
3: Oh, my God.
2: I think we should let our sports teams and our sports athletes work their issues out without government.
3: I mean, yeah, I agree.
2: You know, whatever the laws are as far as contracts go, but I don't think we want Congress to interfere with baseball. I don't think we want Congress to interfere with just about anything. We don't want Trump to interfere with, you know, how they assess penalties.
3: Laura, the first thing you want to take out of that is you don't want Argentina referees, refereeing Argentina games.
1: Come on.
3: The Egyptians are crying in the background as Messi scores the other day.
0: Let me say this.
3: Highway robbery.
2: You know, it seems like sports is the last bastion of integrity, and if we lose that...
1: It was.
0: Let me say this. 30 million homes viewed the game on Monday night, which means 75 million Americans watched that one game. Now the question.
1: One billion internationally.
0: Right, and so the question would be: is soccer going to move forward in this country, or art is it just going to
3: back up?
0: Art, what do you think?
1: You know, I just think the NFL has such a tight grip on the American sporting scene, along with Major League Baseball and the NBA. You know, I just don't see it happening. I've been thinking it might happen for going on 50 years now. Now, it has become more popular. I think women's professional soccer in this country can be really, really strong. But I don't think men competing in professional soccer, especially after the debacle I saw, you know, against Belgium with the United States. I mean, did that team even show up, you guys? I felt like we were like a deer in the headlights. It just looked like the moment was far too big, in my opinion.
2: I think that there was a curse on it, because I think the players were upset. If I were on, I don't mean a curse literally, but if I were on a team and that happened to me, to my, you know, to one of my teammates, I would feel like the team was, it was sort of tainted, you know? Right. I mean, it's
3: I thought they were kind of dispirited.
1: Do you think Balor actually did anything premeditated to hurt the player to deserve a red card in that situation?
2: It doesn't matter. If the referee called, I don't know the rules of soccer, but if the referee called the play and they appealed it, you know, like they, if there's a review, I don't know. I don't know what the rules are.
3: Well,
2: that's their part.
1: The head of FIFA actually said that they were gonna look at the appeal anyway. Now I don't know if, you know, FIFA. I gotta tell you something. FIFA is about as corrupt as you could get in terms
2: that's
1: of
2: true. Anything that guy says.
1: Yeah.
3: Well, I mean, when you look at the heavyweight boxing, which I grew up with, you look at the NCAA, and you look...
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0: Hey, welcome back, everybody. 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But I want to respond to what Mark was saying as far as, let me say this. The best part of Monday night's soccer match, Belgium really can dance very well. I think
1: Donald Trump dance? You got a kick out of that?
0: I think their dancing was fantastic. But talking about pro football, Chris Johnson, the former running back for the Titans and others, has declared himself he's got ALS. In fact, he found out last year he's got ALS. And so, Art, I've said this a million times on this show. 50 years from now, there won't be an NFL. It'll be flag football. Artie, agree or disagree?
1: I do. And I got to tell you something, Fred. When I read about that, I mean, the guy had the greatest rushing single season of any running back in the history of the world. And a lot of people would not know that. Okay? But I thought this was a slow developing disease. And then I saw the interview with his family and his wife and the kids. And this has happened in almost a year and a half now. And I mean, he is going fast. And I got to tell you, that disease to me is the most insipid, scary thing I've ever seen. I had a personal relative of mine, and he went through it. He was a very successful real estate developer. And it starts at your toes, it works its way north. And it is just, it's debilitating to the point of scary, and they don't know anything about it. And I mean, I got to tell you, I pray for anybody that gets involved with anything like that, because it's just, it's beyond reproach.
3: Yeah, it attacks your whole body organs, right? Yeah.
2: But it does.
1: And works its way up.
2: It doesn't affect your cognition. I think it's just a physical.
1: Until the very end, your head is the last thing. That's even scarier if you think about it.
3: It's almost
1: you have
3: like,
1: no control over
3: almost
1: any
3: like
1: of your
3: Parkinson's, faculty. Right? Parkinson's disease, almost similar.
1: Very similar.
3: Yeah.
2: Is there a recognized connection between ALS and head injuries?
1: According to the NFL, there isn't.
2: Well, independent sources.
0: Let's play some Barron's Forest trivia before we start.
1: Yeah,
0: Forest
1: that's trivia. What I'm trying to say.
0: Art's 128 years of age, and he needs legal medicinal products to stay awake and answer these questions. So, Art, what do you take to answer the questions and talk trivia and talk sports?
1: Well, the great folks at Prevagen have come up with a new formula, the professional formula, you know, and it's just fantastic stuff. I mean, it really helps the cognitive abilities of a human being as we get older, 127 years of age. I need every possible thing I could take to keep me up late at night, and this does a wonderful job for it. And they've been good to us, and they're going to eventually sign on with us, and we're going to get this done. So look out for it. Look for the professional formula of Prevagen, everybody.
0: All right, let's play some Barron's Sports Trivia, Laura's favorite part of the program. Laura, you ready?
3: Laura.
2: I'm ready, and I also have a trivia question.
1: Yay!
0: All right, here we go.
1: Perfect on those two.
0: This famous actor was once kicked off the University of Colorado baseball team because he was drinking too much, and he missed practice. Laura, this famous actor... and he was famous, kicked off the Colorado baseball club for drinking and missing practice. Who might this actor have been?
2: Was it Robert Redford?
0: Is that a question or is that the answer?
2: I'm just playing Jeopardy.
0: What?
2: I'm just playing Jeopardy. Robert Redford.
0: You think it's Robert Redford?
2: Yes.
0: Mark, was it Robert Redford?
3: No, I think this was the heartthrob back in the days that the women all liked. And Brad Pitt took the mantle after him. I think it was Burt Reynolds.
0: Burt Reynolds played at Florida State.
1: Florida State? How are you going to play baseball in Colorado?
3: I don't know. I'm just saying, you know.
1: I was torn between two guys.
0: Right.
1: Redford and Costner. And since Laura came up with Redford, I'm going with Laura on this one. Okay? So we're going to say Robert Redford.
0: And you two are correct. Laura, you really awakened. Are you taking Prevagen, Laura? Seriously.
1: I'm sleeping or something on the side.
2: It's because you keep asking me questions about
3: Redford wasn't as
2: the peripheral stuff I know about more than sports statistics.
0: Yeah. All right, Mark, you ready?
3: Yeah.
0: All right. Later, this guy became a dictator and president and prime minister of this nation. But on September 27th, 1947, he was given a baseball tryout by the Washington Senators. They didn't call him back, but he had a baseball tryout with the Washington Senators, September 27, 1947. Later, he became a president and prime minister. Mark, who might this have been?
3: I was going to say, you said baseball. I was going to say Pele. But
0: he became president.
3: No, I mean,
1: I tell you his brother's under indictment right now?
0: Art, what's the answer?
1: It's Fidel Castro.
0: Laura.
2: Fidel Castro.
0: Fidel Castro?
2: Was it Fidel? Yeah, Fidel Castro.
3: Oh, my God. Cuban, I would have got it.
0: Both of you are right, and Mark, as usual, is wrong. Listen, Mark, seriously.
3: When it's like the Pirates. I told them the other day, I said, when people tell me they lost, I tell them we didn't lose. It was a rain out. We don't lose.
0: All right, Laura. Your turn to shock us with a question. What question? Go ahead.
2: Wait, what about my trivia question? Okay. In honor of Wimbledon, three men have won all three major slams and Olympic gold. Who might those three men be?
0: Did McEnroe do it?
3: Mark
2: Spitz? McEnroe never won the French.
0: He never won the French?
2: No.
0: Art? It's not McEnroe.
1: I'm going to have to throw Jimmy Connors in there.
3: Mark Spitz? No, he can't.
1: I'm going to have to... Mark Spitz! Yeah, he swam his way through the Wimbledon.
2: Mark Spitz is definitely wrong. Yeah.
1: And I know you love Djokovic.
3: No, things going
1: so I'm going to have to say Djokovic is in there. And my third one is going to be Pete Sampras.
0: All right, how about
2: Pete
0: Ken Rosewall?
2: Pete Sampras, Djokovic, and who is your third?
0: How about Ken Rosewall?
1: Kenny Rosewall from Australia.
3: How about Roddick?
2: Are you guessing or what? Art is right on one player, which is Djokovic. The other two, all of you are wrong. Do you want to go through another round of guessing?
1: Let's see if we guess some more, because I have a good one, I think. I was thinking, I don't know what I thought about it. How about Becker?
2: I don't think Becker ever won the French either. The French has stupefied a lot of people.
1: I think Nadal's missing one as well.
3: Who's won the most famous?
1: What about the guy from Switzerland? The great, what's his name? He was awesome. Roger Federer. Is he one of them?
3: Who's won the most clay matches?
1: All right, you got to tell us who these two ones are.
2: Okay, I'll give you a hint. That Mark is on the right. Mark is getting warmer when he's on clay championships. Clay court.
3: Djokovic has won the most clay championships.
1: Nadal.
2: You guys are really deficient in tennis. I think
1: Nadal is the king of the clay.
3: I thought Djokovic was good.
0: I grew up with
1: what about the Swedish bombshell with the long blonde hair?
3: Martina Navratilova?
1: Bjorn Borg.
2: No. This is hysterical. Okay, so the other two are Rafael Nadal, I should have given you a huge hint since he won 14 French Opens, and Andre Agassi.
1: Oh, the Las Vegas Flash. Steffi Graf.
0: We've got a couple minutes left. Let's go on with another question on Barron Sports Trivia. Laura, are you ready?
2: Yeah, but why am I starting every round?
0: But you're doing so well.
2: I don't think that's fair.
0: Later we'll talk
1: about trivia questions we've never answered one yet.
0: Later we'll talk the
3: Give her a Ryan O'Hearn one.
2: I think you're punishing me because you can't ever guess my question.
3: Yeah, well,
0: the greatest New York Yankees by uniform number later on. But right now, let's talk about a New York Giant. Laura, where did Willie Mays end his illustrious baseball career?
2: I'm not sure I'm following the reference to New York Giant. Oh, because he played in New York first before he went to San Francisco.
3: I think I know this.
2: Willie Mays. I need a hint.
3: No hints.
1: Could be a tricky one, Fred, because I know he got traded to the Mets.
3: I think I know this.
0: You think you know this? Okay.
3: I do.
0: Go ahead.
3: Because Willie Mays played on the Giants when the Pirates beat him in 71. I say he went back to New York and played with the Mets.
0: Art, Mets or somebody else, some other team?
1: Well, I know he played for the Mets, but my question is, did he sign with the Giants and retire with the Giants at the very end of his career, maybe play one game? I'm not sure, but I'm going to go with the Mets because he did get traded.
3: Yeah, I'm going to stop the skid.
1: Yeah.
0: Everybody got it right. Yes, the New York Mets. Very quickly now, where did Mickey Mantle end his baseball career?
3: Marilyn Monroe.
2: That was to my idea.
1: At the famous bar in New York City.
0: Where did Mickey Mantle end his baseball career?
1: I'm going to say New York Yankees.
0: New York Yankees? You know, he didn't go anywhere else?
1: No.
0: Laura, did he go anywhere else?
2: I think he played his whole career with the Yankees.
0: Mark? They say Yankees. Did he move elsewhere?
3: As much as I want to see my Pirates, I think he stayed in New York.
0: All right, your Prevagen is working, Art. Laura's 3 for 3, I think. It's a night that I'll never forget. All right, we'll talk to Dr. Paul, the greatest heroes Yankees by uniform number, all straight away on Sports.
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0: Hey, welcome back, everybody. Sports Overnight America. Talk about the greatest New York Yankees by uniform number, Dr. Paul Semendinger. And we've had Dr. Paul on a couple of times previously, but this one is really interesting. He's talking again, the New York Yankees by uniform numbers, Amazon.com, major bookstores everywhere. My dad is a Duke Snider fan. I became a Duke Snider fan. But I always liked the Mick, Mickey Mantle. You wrote something in this book I had no idea was true. Rookie year, 1951, Mickey Mantle was not number 7. He was number 6. Explain.
20: That is correct.
0: What was the logic of moving to number 7 from number 6?
20: Oh, you're stumping me. That's a great one. I didn't expect that question there, Fred. You know, back in those days, a lot of guys wore different numbers. Joe DiMaggio, I think he began with number 9. You know, players, in the beginning, the numbers didn't mean as much as they do today. People put a lot of more emphasis on their uniform number. But he started off as number 6, maybe because they felt that he was going to be the heir apparent to Joe DiMaggio, who wore number 5. And why he went to 7, that's a question I don't know. You stumped me.
0: Art Source is never stumped. Art, you're on the air.
1: That's good. They used to call me Stumpy. But anyway, seriously, I think in the old days, honestly, I think they used to use the numbers as the position in the batting order.
20: Well, that was, yes, when they first started, the first year that the Yankees had the uniform numbers, 1929, those uniform numbers corresponded to where they batted. But that only lasted that first year.
1: Yeah, but I know that was part of the trivia. But, Dr. Paul, it's great having you on. I wanted to talk about the famous number two in Yankee history, because I can think of at least three really good players, two Hall of Famers potentially, and go ahead and go from there. My favorite was Bobby Mercer. He probably didn't make the Hall of Fame, but a heck of a player anyway.
20: Well, yeah, number two is obviously the greatest Yankee in number two. That's a softball because it's Derek Jeter, and the number is retired for him. Though when I wrote the book, I didn't necessarily say that if a number is retired for a player, that automatically made him the best. I looked at every number. Like, I did not give the award of the best Yankee in number nine to Roger Maris. When you mention Bobby Mercer, it's actually kind of interesting. If you go to number one, I consider Bobby Mercer the greatest Yankee wearing number one. You see, Mercer had two different careers as a Yankee. His first career before he was traded to the Giants for Bobby Bonds, and then he came back at the end of his career. When he came back at the end of his career, he wore number two, and he was more of a pinch hitter. So you had to be the best while wearing that uniform number. So Bobby Mercer as a pinch hitter at the end of his career obviously doesn't compare to Derek Jeter. I didn't hear the question.
1: Would that have been Billy Martin then as the number one?
20: Is Billy Martin the guy that was the best number one?
1: Yeah.
20: No, Billy was not the best number one. The best number one was Bobby Mercer. Billy wasn't a great player, and I didn't take into consideration their managerial work. Billy was a very good player, had some good World Series, but overall he wasn't a great Yankee as a player. The greatest player probably to appear in number one was Earl Coombs, a Hall of Famer, but Earl Coombs only started wearing that number at the tail end of his career because, as we said before, the numbers only came in 1929. And if you compare how they played in uniform number one, Bobby Mercer was slightly better, in my opinion, than Earl Coombs.
0: The greatest New York Yankees by uniform number. Laura, you're on with Dr. Paul.
2: Numbers are fascinating, and I have this math phobia, so numbers are like anathema to me. But I was going to ask you, what do you think, I guess then and now, whatever makes sense, what do you think is the motivation for most players behind the number that they select?
20: That's a great question.
2: For those who get to select, I assume some are appointed, but...
20: Right. With the Yankees, the lower your number, the hope is, especially if you're coming up as a young player, that you're going to be the next great lowest uniform number that can be retired. Anthony Volpe, who the Yankees are trying to hope that he becomes the next great Yankee. He hasn't proven to be that yet. But they gave him number 11, and basically every number up to number 11 has been retired. So the hope being, let's give him a low number, and he could be the next great Yankee. But it's not working out that way so far.
2: Do you think that's true across other teams? Do you think that's true across other teams, that's how other teams...
20: Players take numbers. No, I don't think that's true for other teams because they don't have as many retired numbers. People could argue that the Yankees have retired too many numbers. But, people like uniform numbers for all sorts of different reasons. I still play baseball, and I'm an old man now. And there was another old guy played for the Yankees. The greatest in number 56 was Jim Boughton, who wrote one of my favorite books, Ball 4, probably my favorite baseball book of all time. And so year I turned 56, I started wearing uniform number 56. And so that's, I think we pick our uniform numbers for any number.
1: I love it.
0: Dr. Paul, as a kid, I read that book. We talked about this on the show a few weeks ago. In Ball 4, which I read as a child, Jim Boughton basically called Alston Howard an Uncle Tom, did he not?
20: I don't remember that part. You're giving me good questions here.
0: That's what we're here for.
20: I did read that book as well as a kid, and obviously it was very controversial, but there's a lot of insight and a lot of great things. My favorite part of the book,
1: What was Ray Oyler's nickname? Do you remember the Ray Oyler part, the shortstop? Clang, clang?
20: I remember Gary Bell's nickname was Ding Dong. What was Oyler's nickname?
1: I love it! Clang, clang.
0: Talking to Dr. Paul.
1: He took more ground balls off his cup than he took off his glove.
0: The greatest New York Yankees by uniform number, Amazon.com, major bookstores everywhere. All right, talk about the catcher, Phil Dickey, Yogi Berra.
20: Whoa, that was a great one because everybody wants it to be Yogi Berra. And in the end, it was. Phil Dickey taught Yogi Berra a lot of what he did to catch. And Phil Dickey actually taught a lot of Elston Howard how to catch as well. He was considered the greatest Yankee catcher for a long, long time. But in the ensuing years, Yogi has risen to that level. And when you look at their numbers, they're so close. But Yogi was slightly better in a longer career. He had those MVPs. The Yankees won a lot of World Series with Bill Dickey. They won more with Yogi Berra. So Yogi, in a very close race, not a landslide at all, becomes the greatest Yankee in number 8.
0: All right, then let's throw this out. DiMaggio versus Mantle. DiMaggio lost 3 years because of the war. In your book, basically, they're dead even. I mean, the numbers are almost unbelievably close. Who do you like the best? If you were to say the best center fielder, the best Yankee in that position, DiMaggio or the Mick?
20: Again, a great question. I was just talking about this with some baseball people yesterday. When I grew up, it was not even a question that DiMaggio was the greater of the two. That everybody said that. Every book you read said that, that DiMaggio was one of the greatest baseball players of all time and that Mickey couldn't possibly compare. With the advent of the modern statistics, OPS Plus and WAR and things like that, Mickey really ascends to be the better of the two. Boy, oh boy, if you had to take one or the other, Mickey had a little bit of a longer career. Joe DiMaggio retired early, did miss a couple of years to the war. I think Joe was more legendary. You know, Ernest Hemingway wrote about him. You still find stories about Joe DiMaggio in books and music and things like that. Mantle never quite got to that level, though, of course, he was an icon for decades in among that generation. But if I had to pick, well-rounded, all-around player, and I reserve the right to change my mind tomorrow, but I think I'd take Mickey Mantle.
0: Arthur, yeah. 28 years of age. You're on with Dr. Paul.
1: And on that same subject, Dr. Paul, had Mickey not had the leg injuries, the really catastrophic knee that he hit on the sprinkler head in Yankee Stadium, old Yankee Stadium, I think there wouldn't even be a doubt in that stat. But my father used to jump off the 3rd Avenue L into Yankee Stadium. He grew up in the Bronx, and he was the fat guy, so he was only the guy that always got caught, right? And the police would take him down to where they held him, and they'd feel sorry for him after an inning or two, and then he'd get out. And he always told me that the most incredible thing was watching Joe DiMaggio patrol the huge, vast center field in Yankee Stadium.
20: You know, there's the great story of DiMaggio. Late in the season, the Yankees had already clinched the pennant. They were playing a meaningless game. They were going to the World Series, and some kid is watching the game, or some kids are watching the game in the stands, and some batter hits a long fly ball into the deepest recesses of Yankee Stadium. And DiMaggio runs as hard as he can, gracefully and beautifully, but to make the catch. And when he gets back to the dugout, the teammates say to him, "Joe, why are you trying so hard? The game doesn't matter." And he said, "There's some kids out there watching me for the first time or the last time, and I owe it to them to give my best." I just love that.
0: The greatest New York Yankees by uniform number, Dr. Paul. Laura, you're a Dodger fan, but Dr. Paul's with you.
2: Not a Yankee fan. It doesn't require any explanation. No, I love that. I love these stories. You know, I was thinking, too, that when you're comparing players that are so close, some of it depends on just pure star power. And, you know, like Yogi Berra, I mean, is there another player that has as much star power as Yogi Berra? I mean, he had to be number one, I would imagine.
1: I think Marilyn Monroe helped Joe DiMaggio,
2: wow,
1: though.
2: Well, that's true, too. Yeah.
20: Term for every. I put flowers on his grave till the end of his life.
3: Yeah. I just want to remind Paul how great 1960 must have been for you.
20: I wasn't born yet, but I was running the Pittsburgh Marathon a couple of years ago, and it circles around PNC Park, and you get to the point, and there's this giant statue of Bill Mazeroski with his hat off, rounding third. And I'm saying, I don't want to see that right now. I want that.
0: He was a great Hollywood.
20: I wasn't even born yet, but it still bothers me.
3: Yeah.
0: Dr. Paul was just the greatest New York Yankees by uniform number, Amazon.com, major bookstores everywhere. What's your alibi? What's your excuse, Dr. Paul, for becoming a Yankee fan?
20: Oh, that's a great question. When I was a kid growing up, my dad is a lifetime Red Sox fan, 88 years old, the biggest Ted Williams fan in the entire world. But when I was growing up, there were these two kids across the street, probably about 6 or 7 years older than me. And you're talking the mid-1970s. They looked and acted and were as cool as Fonzie. And they were Yankee fans. And I couldn't resist following their lead because they were the two coolest people I knew.
0: Mark, you're a Pirates fan. Dr. Paul is not. Talk to Dr. Paul, Mark.
3: Well, I mean, I respect Mantle. I respect, you know, all those guys you're talking about. But my idol, I think, is not only he had great character, he owns a lot of stadiums as far as putting balls in shots. Willie Stargell. Any thoughts on Stargell?
0: Willie Stargell, Dr. Paul. Any thoughts about the Pirate, Willie Stargell?
20: Well, I'll tell you what, in 1979, that was a terrible year to be a Yankee fan. That's when Herman Munson died in the plane crash.
3: Yeah.
20: But I was 11 years old, and the playoffs come, and I was mesmerized by the 79 Pirates. And my favorite of those players was Dave Parker.
3: Yeah.
20: And when I was in Boy Scouts, you had to pick a symbol amongst, I guess, these various patches you could get to represent your troop or your den or whatever they called the little group there. And I picked a cobra because I wanted to represent Dave Parker. I loved that We Are Family group, and I loved that World Series. And so, yeah, I was a big Willie Stargell fan from a distance.
1: Okay, how many
0: holes? Dr. Paul, we got to go, but second half of the season, Yankees, they do better than they're doing right now?
20: You almost can't do worse than you're doing right now. They're 5-15 over the last 20 before they won last night.
1: The Yankees, when do they get Aaron Judge back?
20: I don't think he's coming back till late August or September. They're going to be fine because the American League isn't any good, so they'll make the playoffs, and then like they do every year, they'll probably lose.
0: Dr. Paul, enjoyed the book, and if you want to come on again, we'd love to have you on Sports from Another America. Thank you very much.
20: You tell me when, Fred. I'd love to come back. This is always fun. I love the questions.
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0: Talk baseball, and I'm listening to San Francisco radio, and they think the Giants might make some major trades before the trading deadline. Logan Webb is mentioned, and I'm listening, and they're cocking him as if he's a number one starter. And I'm saying to myself, if the Dodgers, if they're healthy, be like a number five starter. He's like a number two or three on an average team. Art, is Logan Webb a number one starter anywhere?
1: Yeah, if he played for the Angels, he'd definitely be their number one starter. But, you know, Fred, the one thing I will say about him is he's a good pitcher. He reminds me of the old-fashioned pitchers which we talked about in our conversation the other day. You know, the guy doesn't have tremendous stuff, but he knows how to move the ball around, change speeds. And you know, I think he'd be wonderful in the proper rotation. I mean, and I do remember, you know, in the World Baseball deal that they had before the season. Yeah. Paul Skenes and him were in the dugout talking, pitching, and he's really been wonderful with a lot of the young guys. So from that perspective, if I was looking for somebody to help, if I had a young staff, I would get a guy like Logan Webb because I think he has a lot to offer.
0: Laura, what are the Dodgers going to do as far as the trading deadline is concerned?
2: Get healthy, I hope.
1: Well, I hear Snell and Diaz are coming back after the All-Star break is what I'm mm-hmm. hearing.
2: You know, I was just looking at this. The Dodgers currently have 12 players on the IL, all but two of whom are pitchers. And all the pitchers except Trinan are on the 60-day IL. I mean, it's a really interesting statistic, it seems to me, that there's something going on
1: and
2: their pitchers.
1: Just deal with loose impediments in the elbow. I've never heard anything like that. Yeah. And they have this new surgery. It's bizarre. I don't know if you guys have heard about it, where this machine goes in there and actually takes out the little loose impediments, and you can return faster. Tariq Skubal had it. Another pitcher had it as well. And the marvels of modern science are amazing, you guys.
3: I think the Brewers are in the running to get Skubal.
0: I think Max Fried had it. Mark, in 30 seconds.
1: That's right.
0: The Pirates going to do anything?
3: There'll be something in the second half. I figure with the last 68 games, they're going to probably run a 50.
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3: At third base, batted 240 something.
0: I think you ought to trade Paul Skenes. All right, Bart, for Mark, for Laura, for Mario, all night long. More sports overnight, America.

How's it going, everybody? After Dark Radio here every Wednesday, 2 Pacific, 5 Eastern of the Sports Byline Broadcasting Network. Brian Alvarez here today, and we got a lot to get into. A very special guest is joining us here today. We've had a lot of great guests lately. We want to thank Andrew Ludsky for putting all these together. He's been working as a producer for us for well over a decade now, dating back to when this was just a podcast, but he does a great job getting guests. And today, Jason Hewlett is going to be joining us. Jason is a journalist, broadcaster, and a podcaster with a degree in filmmaking and film studies. Lifelong interest in the paranormal led him to join Vancouver Paranormal Society in 2017. So he's somewhat local to me here in the Seattle area. He was lead investigator and society director until 2020, when he and his colleague Peter Wren launched the Canadian Paranormal Foundation. He is the writer, director, and co-creator of the award-winning paranormal reality series We Want to Believe, and narrator for The UFO Show, both of which are on the Paranormal Network. 2020, Jason and Peter Wren co-authored the best-selling book I Want to Believe, One Man's Journey into the Paranormal, which highlights Peter's career as a paranormal investigator. So Jason Hewlett will be joining us here today. We got a lot to talk about, everything from UFOs to Bigfoot, Ogopogo, the lake monster, the Canadian lake monster, and plenty more. It's going to be a fun show here today. If you want to text us, 425-780-7566. That is 425-780-7566. You can email me, Brian, at afterdarkradioshow.com. And I'm F4W Online, Threads, Instagram, and Cameo. 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

0: Welcome to the show. Brian Alvarez here, After Dark Radio, every Wednesday, 2 Pacific, 5 Eastern, Sports Byline Broadcasting Network. Very happy today to be joined by Jason Hewlett, journalist, broadcaster, podcaster. Got a lot to talk about here today. And Jason, how you doing?
1: I'm doing great, Brian. Thanks for having me on.
0: Thanks for coming on here today. So you're a local Northwest guy, is that right?
1: Kamloops, British Columbia, Canada. So
0: Kamloops.
1: Pacific Northwest. Yes.
0: My goodness, I've been to Kamloops. I'm trying to remember why. I think there was a... This is a paranormal show, but I also do a pro wrestling podcast. That's my main gig. And I think there was a show in Kamloops, and we drove up there for the show. So
1: we've had wrestling come through here a few times, actually, like WWE.
0: Yes,
1: you know,
0: that's what it was.
1: Bunch of wrestling.
0: Yep. So I've been to Kamloops, believe it or not. So we got a lot to talk about today. Tell everybody a little bit about yourself, and then I got to ask a Kamloops-related question.
1: Okay, sure. Well, I'm like you said, I'm a former journalist, crime reporter, radio guy who also has had a lifelong interest in all levels of high strangeness, who's currently finding himself making documentaries and writing books on the subject. Right now, most of my recent work's been with Small Town Monsters, an indie production company that focuses on, you know, small town folklore and stories around Sasquatch, Dogman, Wendigo, and I've put out a few films with them and a couple of books and currently working on future projects. I'm also the co-founder of the Canadian Paranormal Society, and we do exactly that. We investigate hauntings at residential, commercial, historical sites. So I kind of like to have my fingers in a whole lot of different pies, if that makes sense.
0: I got so many questions. Here we go. So I'm not sure if it was Kamloops that I saw this, or if it was, it was somewhere up there, but is it Kamloops that has the big sculpture of Ogopogo?
1: That's Kelowna.
0: Kelowna!
1: 2 hours south of us, yes, where Ogopogo is believed to reside in Lake Okanagan, actually. And I did a project there called Cursed Waters and wrote a accompanying book called Legend of Ogopogo.
0: Okay, because, you know, as a kid, you know, I read all about the Loch Ness Monster and everything, and I had heard of Ogopogo. But when you're a kid, you don't really put together, like, where exactly this Lake Okanagan is. You just know it's in Canada. And, I mean, I was driving to wherever I was driving, and I passed that big sculpture, and it was like, wow, this is where the famous Ogopogo is at. And for those that have never heard of Ogopogo, this is a Canadian lake monster, correct?
1: Correct, yes. And it's actually, I think it has... It's not as well known as Nessie, obviously, the Loch Ness Monster, but it has more anecdotal evidence and more witnesses to it, including multiple witnesses at once. So it's almost like the most observed lake monster in the world, if you can believe that.
0: Now, the Loch Ness Monster is clearly the most famous, and, you know, there have been photographs, and everyone has heard of the Loch Ness Monster. But as I got older, I was devastated to learn that, like, the surgeon's photo was a hoax. That one really... I hated to hear about that. But, you know, there's still sightings to this day. And, you know, people like to think it could be a plesiosaur or something like that, but that seems very unlikely. But there is the belief that there could be, like, a giant, undiscovered eel living in Loch Ness

0: And like there's the indigenous beliefs, so the First Nations, which viewed it as like their water spirit. They actually called it Nsnahaik, and it's to them it is the water that, and it occasionally shows itself in like a physical form. And once you know the European settlers heard about that, it became they kind of turned it into this lake monster demonic story. And the word name Ogopogo is made up. It was actually coined in a dance hall song. They just used it because it rhymed Ogopogo, but that name is stuck with what people are seeing in the lake. So I've been there too, obviously, to do research for the book and the film. And there was a photo that circulated in October 2022 that was taken by this couple named Dale and Colleen, which shows something beneath the surface. I don't know if you've seen it. It kind of went viral. It almost looks like this dragon head beneath the lake.
1: Oh yeah. It actually is one of those photos. It's a photo that looks too good to be true. It's one of those.
0: It is, but the couple, having interviewed them and spent time actually on the water with them where this picture was taken, like they're pretty genuine. They weren't interested in fame. They never asked for money for the photo or anything. And what's seen in that picture looks a lot like that statue. And so that's what I find really interesting in regards to that. Now,
1: for those that haven't seen the picture, let me just explain this to everybody. So the statue of Ogopogo, It's like a sea snake. You see like the humps, for lack of a better term, created by the snake's body coming out of the water, and the head of it, it's like a dragon head. It's got horns, and the picture that you're referring to, whatever this is, was just right under the water, and the horns, there are actually horns that are sticking out of the water. And if this would have been, 2026, you would just immediately say it's AI. But this was, 2022, I think you said?
0: 4 years ago, yeah.
1: So it's something, but it literally looks too good to be true.
0: It's neat seeing that picture on their actual phone. They still have it on their phone. It's interesting. It's one of those, I think a lot of people in the cryptozoological group sort of dismissed it because they've been looking forever for, Ogopogo, and these people claim to have taken this picture. Like you say, it's very clear. But it's interesting how that picture relates to the statue, and also what people are seeing off the coast of British Columbia called the Cadborosaurus, which is a sea monster, and almost the same, like the long serpentine body, the head almost like a horse or a dragon with the horns, and it kind of makes you wonder if maybe there's a species that exists off the coast of British Columbia in the world's oceans that can, make its way upriver into these lakes, because Lake Okanagan does connect to the Pacific Ocean in a roundabout way through a couple of other lakes and rivers. So I don't know. It could very well be something like that.
1: I mean, underwater, like what you can see under the water, it looks like a wolf's head, but there are horns sticking out. So it's that, and they're like dragon horns. They're not like goat horns. I mean, they're, it looks like a, I don't know the word you would use, but like they're like an arrow tip almost. It's a very bizarre photograph, but you can Google it. You'll find it immediately, everybody.
0: It does come up, and if you look closely too at the picture, it almost looks like there's a long serpentine neck attached to the head that just kind of disappears into the water out of view as well. So it's interesting. There's been sightings since that picture was taken. I think last year there was a couple, and then 2024 there was another one or two for sure. So people are still seeing something in Lake Okanagan.
1: Now, the Kraken was a mythological beast until they discovered there actually was a giant squid. And the mountain gorilla, I don't think, was discovered till like the late 1800s. So it's possible there's still some stuff out there. You would think it would be harder and harder to be undiscovered at this point. But I guess the question would be, is Lake Okanagan big enough for a population of whatever this might be?
0: It's certainly big, and it's certainly deep. I mean, there's even rumors that the lake is almost bottomless. It goes down like 1,000 feet. And when a lake doesn't seem big until you're on it. So once you're actually on Lake Okanagan, it seems wider than it is. And when you're out in the middle of the lake, you can become very easily convinced that something could live there, especially if it has the ability to kind of leave that lake and go into other bodies of water, which something would. And the early settlers and the First Nations say that there are caves in the lake that could potentially connect to other caves in the province. So something could even disappear that way and appear in other lakes. Because we've got lake monster sightings at Shuswap Lake, which is another 2 hours sort of northeast of Lake Okanagan, and those descriptions are very similar to what people see in Lake Okanagan as well.
1: All right, stand by. We'll be back in a moment with more After Dark Radio, Sports Byline Broadcasting Network.
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0: I'm going to show Brian Alvarez here After Dark Radio every Wednesday. 2 Pacific, 5 Eastern Sports Byline Broadcasting Network. Jason Hewlett is joining us here today. And we were actually talking about lake monsters. And during the break, I did some research here on the internet. And incredibly, Lake Okanagan and Loch Ness have almost the exact same depth. It's 761 feet versus 755 feet. So we're talking a 6-foot difference in maximum depth. And it looks like the average depth of Loch Ness is deeper, 433 versus 249. But two very, very similar lakes have very similar monster sightings, which is kind of amazing when you think about it.
1: It is, and it's part of, there's a cryptozoologist named Ken Gearhart who wrote a book about Loch Ness, and he kind of says there's like this lake monster belt where, like, within a certain geography, a lot of these lakes with monsters are very close geographically. They're all kind of glacier-made lakes, very deep, same kind of, you know, salmon population inside of them to sustain a population. So it is an interesting observation to make, Brian.
0: Now, in speaking of undiscovered cryptids, you've also, I guess, done a lot of work with a Bigfoot, correct?
1: Yes, I have, yes.
0: Also up there in your neck of the woods. What is your take on Bigfoot? Real?
1: Yes, I do believe, so many people are seeing something in the woods and encountering the footprints and the smells and even catching glimpses, that there's something out there that people are experiencing, some unknown bipedal primate. What exactly it is yet, that's kind of what's still to be determined. But I believe that Sasquatch is real, yes.
0: So I'm sure you have heard of the upcoming documentary Capturing Bigfoot, which has allegedly disproved the Patterson-Gimlin film. And I guess it had one showing, and then they canceled the rest of the showings. And the rumor is that it is going to be released in September for everybody to watch. And supposedly there's found footage of what can only be described as a rehearsal for the Patterson-Gimlin film. What do you know about this, and are you just taking a wait-and-see attitude, or what do you think?
1: Yeah, obviously not having seen it, I can't really comment on the footage itself. I know that there's been controversy around the Patterson-Gimlin film for basically since it came out. I know that the person who made it, I believe, was Patterson's son, where he was heavily involved, and him and his father, I don't think, got along so well. So you kind of got to take claims, what they're saying, with a grain of salt. It sounds to me like a really good marketing strategy to put this out and then pull all the releases until, you know, fall to build up interest. It has created a lot of debate in the community, but I think people are too focused on this being the make or break for the Sasquatch story, because the people were experiencing it all over North America and the world long before the Patterson-Gimlin film. And if you take, you know, First Nations and Indigenous lore, they've been talking about it for thousands of years, since the dawn of time, and talking about encounters. So I just think people need to stop focusing on the Patterson-Gimlin film and just look at the broader phenomena and just focus on that instead. Although I will watch the film when it comes out, because I am curious. So they piqued my interest.
0: I cannot wait for this film. The Patterson-Gimlin film, to me, I live in the Seattle area, so, you know, I'm here in the Northwest, and there's just Bigfoot stuff everywhere. And I've always, you know, I want some evidence of everything. And, I mean, to me, the best evidence that I saw with my own eyes was always the Patterson-Gimlin film. And, you know, you hear from all of these people, Bill Munns, you know, worked in Hollywood, and he says they couldn't have done this in the 60s, and you see recreations that just look terrible, and there was never anything that proved that that film was a hoax. So, I mean, if it turns out that it is, I mean, at least to me, it's kind of like a pretty big blow after all these years. And then, you know, if it turns out that, like, Bob Gimlin was lying, you start to question all sorts of different witnesses. But you are right that if it is fake, I mean, that has nothing to do with whether or not there actually is Bigfoot, because it was seen long before the film. It was seen after the film. You know, there's still a lot of good witnesses that you want to believe. So I guess it is a wait and see. Have you ever seen anything yourself?
1: Myself, I've had kind of Bigfoot adjacent. Well, I've had. I had an experience filming an upcoming documentary that hasn't come out yet. So I'm always hesitant to talk about something that hasn't come out. But the filming of that, we stayed at a location where Sasquatch had been seen. This was on Vancouver Island. And the story was that people had been chased out of the furthest campsite by a Sasquatch. And it's one of those anecdotal stories. So my colleague, Alexander Petikoff, and I were there. And we sort of ended up camping in what seemed like the farthest out site and set up our tents. And I went to sleep, and he went to sleep in his tent. And I heard him fall asleep long before I could, because it had been a long day and I was wired. And then I heard on the sandy beach bipedal footsteps slowly walking along the beach towards my tent. And it walked right up to my tent and stopped. And then something, like I sleep with my sleeping bag, I'm in my sleeping bag and I've got my backpack, and that's kind of my pillow with my jacket on, and it's pushed up against the tent, so it creates this inundation. So whatever it is stopped there, and then it was like being tapped on the head through the fabric of the tent, like by three-finger tap, hard, bang. And which, I mean, I jumped, obviously slid in my sleeping bag, I grabbed my shotgun because I had a shotgun, and I just waited. And there's like a few seconds passed, and then these footsteps just slowly walked off down the beach again.
0: So you had a physical encounter.
1: With something. Open the tent, and I didn't yell out. There's always these moments you think of what you're going to do if something like that happens. And I just sat there frozen, like my blood was ice cold, and I just didn't know what to do. So I just was quietly in my sleeping bag in the tent as this thing walked away.
0: And then did you find tracks or anything the next day?
1: That's just it. We got out. British Columbia is really bad for tracks. It was a very rocky beach. That's what I heard. Gravelly. Didn't see any tracks. We had left a recorder out through the night. We did that every time we'd camp while working on this project. And we didn't pick up the footsteps. The mic was aimed sort of not quite towards my tent, but we did pick up what sounded like a whoop and wood knocks or clacks through the night.
0: You know, when I was young and you would read books about Bigfoot, this would have been I would have been reading them in the early 80s. You never really heard about wood knocks and that sort of thing. And, you know, now everybody talks about wood knocks. It's like a thing. And it is interesting that apes do communicate that way. They whoop and they knock and they have a lot of behaviors that that people claim that Bigfoot has. So that's rather interesting.
1: It is. It is very interesting. They're very similar. And even, like, whatever Bigfoot or Sasquatch is very intelligent. Like, it almost has, like, a human-like intelligence as well, it seems. I look at my experience not as something being aggressive, but just being curious. And once it knew something was in the tent, it just kind of moved on and didn't care. But it's just interpretation, right? And I didn't see anything, but I heard it and I felt it. And so it's something that, you know, I think about that every day. That happened in April when we were filming, and it's something that just pops in my head every day. Like, what exactly was that? But we were in a spot where Sasquatch had reportedly been seen and scared people out. So
0: now people that work in the field always talk about different other pieces of evidence. And, you know, some people are very, very convinced by footprint evidence. And those that are, you know, they see a lot of fake footprints, and they believe that there are certain prints that, well, these ones are definitely real. And here are these dermal ridges, and here's this mid-tarsal break or whatever they call it. And then, you know, other people talk about these structures that you see in the woods. And I did once go to a Bigfoot kind of conference, and there was a fella there, and he had a bunch of stuff on his computer, and he was showing me these pictures of these structures. And I always kind of blew off structures, because it's like trees fall in the woods, and sometimes they fall at an angle. But I mean, when he showed me some of these structures that he'd taken pictures of, I mean, they were weaved together. That was a thing that really got me. And like, after looking at these pictures, there really were only two options. Either this is a Bigfoot, or this guy faked this and did it himself. I mean, there was no way that trees and branches just fell and weaved themselves naturally into these structures. What are your take on footprints and structure evidence?
1: You know, it's like I'm with you, right? Like, some of them, you have to kind of look at them with kind of a critical eye. But people are finding footprints, and I've known people who have found footprints in remote areas where, like, if this was a hoax, it would either have to be the person who claimed to have found them, and these are people I find very legitimate researchers with nothing to gain from faking anything, or they've got to be legitimate, because, like, on the off chance that someone's going to go into the middle of nowhere where few people go and fake footprints, on the off chance that someone's going to actually stumble across them, it just doesn't make sense to me. And then when you think of these structures, I've seen these structures as well. Like, and you're right, they're almost woven together in a way to create shelter in a place where no human would be around to do that. It just doesn't make sense. So I think you got to look at all these on a case-by-case basis, because, I mean, there are some, definitely trees do fall in storms and can kind of create what look like natural formation, you know, like created formations when it's just very natural. But when you look at things that are, the, you know, vines and twigs weave together to create like a roof and like a, almost like these dome-shaped objects. Yeah, it just doesn't make sense that this is always a natural phenomenon. So I put some stock in those.
0: All right, back in a moment with more, everybody. After Dark Radio, Sports Byline Broadcasting Network.

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0: Back in the show, Brian Alvarez here, After Dark Radio, Sports Byline Broadcasting Network. Very happy today to be joined by Jason Hewlett. We're talking all sorts of different things, lake monsters and Bigfoot. We're now going to move into the paranormal. But we should ask this question before we move into the paranormal, before we leave the Bigfoot topic. So you had an experience. You heard something, felt something, went out the next day, nothing. No evidence of anything whatsoever. And this brings us to the obvious question. What is your take on what Bigfoot might be? Because there are two camps. There's the, this thing must be an ape. They will have no other, there's no other option other than this is some ape. And then there's the other camp, which is perhaps there's a paranormal aspect to this. They seem to vanish. Sometimes there will be footprints that just stop in the middle of nowhere. There's a lot of weird things on top of it just being an undiscovered giant ape. Where do you fall in this debate?
1: Oh, man, that's a good one because, you know, I mean, I always like to start with the undiscovered bipedal primate just because that's, you know, something physical. I mean, what I experienced was something physical. But I know of a lot of people who've, you know, had enough sort of supernatural aspects around Sasquatch that, like, and the indigenous people also believe it to be a spiritual being, like a dimension walker. So I just haven't experienced that yet. So I'm open to that possibility, but I'm still sitting in that flesh and blood undiscovered primate camp at the moment, just because I haven't had a paranormal Sasquatch encounter. That's literally the only reason why. And I kind of just like to stick to what I've experienced when determining this, but I am not someone who dismisses that possibility at all.
0: You remember Finding Bigfoot?
1: Yes.
0: I love that show. And Cliff and Bobo have a podcast now that I love listening to. It's like the only other podcast I listen to. And you know, Bobo's, you know, he's kind of a gimmick on the show, kind of a character, but he's like a really, really, really smart guy. And when you listen to the show, Cliff, who has a Bigfoot museum, in of all places, Boring, Oregon, He doesn't believe anything. Like, he thinks the ghost hunting people are, like, out of their minds. Like, he doesn't believe anything. But he believes that Bigfoot is an ape. And he will have no other, I mean, he doesn't want to hear about paranormal, bit, nothing like that. And Bobo's the guy who's kind of like, well, listen, I mean, we got to be open to all possibilities here. And, you know, he's not really so much into any particular camp, but he is looking at it. How honestly, if we are trying to look at this in a scientific way, we have to be open to any possibility. And that's kind of his thing. Like, I don't know, but weird stuff happens. We should at least be open to the possibility of many things. So I like their podcast. And that is a good way to look at it. We kind of have to have an open mind.
1: We do. We definitely do. And I mean, I know a lot of people like who are like, you know, the old school hardcore researchers. And they're the same. They don't want to look at anything other than, you know, flesh and blood. But you got to kind of like, you know, do the Occam's razor and just kind of, you know, once you've removed all other options, you got to see what remains, right? So, yeah, I think we got to be completely open-minded with exploring anything in the paranormal. You just can't take everything at face value.
0: It is funny because if you're not into the paranormal, if you're just like a normal person that doesn't believe in anything or even pays attention to anything, I mean, you would be baffled at like, in the Bigfoot community, these vicious debates back and forth about what this thing could possibly be. It's actually pretty interesting when you think about it.
1: It's very interesting. Just how, yeah, that, like, it's almost like being in high school and you've got your different cliques and they don't always get along. That's how I kind of look at it.
0: Yes. Now you, the Paranormal Network, as it is called, the Canadian Paranormal Foundation. When you say paranormal, I mean, I presume you're talking everything we're talking here on the show today?
1: Yeah, everything. We look at all aspects of it, yes.
0: What is, I mean, like, personally, Bigfoot is my favorite topic. If you had to pick one topic of all of these, what attracts you the most?
1: Ooh, I'm kind of like you. Like, I mean, I'm into all of it. And I got into this because of, like, you know, ghosts and hauntings. And I always have found that super fascinating. And whenever I would travel somewhere, like, especially over in, you know, the United Kingdom, I have to go on every ghost walk I can come across, etc. But lately, it really has been Sasquatch, and partly because that incorporates my love of, like, hiking and camping and being outdoors. Like, it's a good excuse to go out into the woods with your buddies and see what you can find. So, yeah, I'm going to have to say, currently, right now, it is Sasquatch. With, like, you know, ghosts and hauntings, like, very closely right behind it.
0: The thing with ghosts and hauntings, I've never really been into it all that much, but I think the thing about ghosts and hauntings is, if you're interested in Bigfoot, I mean, you pretty much have to find a place with woods and, like, go out there deep in the woods if you want to investigate this. With lake monsters, I mean, you got to find a lake that allegedly has a monster in it. Whereas with ghosts and hauntings, it seems to me, like, no matter where you live on this planet, no matter where you visit, there's some place there that people claim is haunted. So it seems like you have far more opportunities to investigate if that's your jam.
1: 100%. Like, 100%. And the whole theory that ghosts are always attached to one particular place is not true. You know, hauntings can happen anywhere. They can happen at any time of day. You know, I've had stuff happen in the house that I live in. So it's just, yeah, it is easier to investigate ghosts and hauntings for sure, because you can literally do it pretty much anywhere.
0: What has happened in the house you're living in?
1: I know the previous owners, we're only the second family to live here, and I kind of went and talked to the son who used to live here and said we'd had some interesting stuff happen, just weird sensations and feelings, and he was sort of mentioning, yeah, he believed that there was like the spirit of an old man and a young girl in the house, and so I've had a few things happen where, like, literally I was in my office, which is where I am now, and I was sitting in my office chair turning around to turn my computer on, and I heard a little girl say hello to me. It was like on Boxing Day 2025, and it sounded like she was standing about 2 feet in front of me. So that's happened. Back in 2010, I was doing a campus radio show, and I was waiting for my buddy to pick me up because we did it like at 10 o'clock at night, and I was just sort of sitting downstairs on the floor listening to music. I got the sensation that there was something behind me, so I thought it might have been my wife who had come down. I turned around, and there was this tall, thin, shadowy, dark shape standing there, and we stared at each other for a second, and then it turned around and just basically disappeared, ran away in like a split second, and it was gone.
0: So you've had an auditory, I guess would be the word, and a visual sighting both?
1: Yeah, wow. In the same house.
0: Wow. Huh.
1: You know, other people who have been guests have seen stuff downstairs, like something standing in a kind of rec room, which is just at the bottom of the stairs. And you go to the right, and there's a rec room, and the left is my office, and someone came down and they just stood and stared into the rec room, and they were just like, I'm like, what? And I said, I just saw it, like something, like a shadow standing in the room. It was daylight too.
0: It seems like visual sightings are the least common. Like, usually it seems like people hear things or sense things. Would you say that's true, that actually seeing something would be the least likely scenario in a haunted house?
1: Definitely seeing something is the rarest. I mean, people have seen doors move and things like that, but not like actually seeing like a shadow or a shape. That is much more rare than like the sense of being watched or not being alone, or like hearing noises like footsteps and things like that.
0: I had a buddy that was over a couple of days ago, and he was talking about how he had been looking to buy a house, and he was house hunting, and he goes, yeah, we looked at like 2 dozen houses, and like, every single one of them sucked. Like, they were all terrible, these terrible houses, complaining about this and that. And he goes, then all of a sudden we saw this one, and it was just, like, great. And it was beautiful, and it was big, and it was nice, and it was like, we hurriedly put down an offer on it. And, like, all I could think was, it's got to be haunted. Like, that's my first thought. Because, you know, all these other houses, like, there's just this one real nice house in the area, and nobody's got after it yet. Like, something's... And, like... Apparently that's like still a thing where sometimes you actually, is it true that you have to put in the listing if you believe the house is haunted, or is that?
1: I believe it. I have friends that are realtors, and I think that's a legitimate thing, at least like in certain communities, right? I've heard that many times, you know, may have a ghost.
0: It's crazy when you think about that. They put that in the listing.
1: Which, that just encouraged me to want to buy it, I think.
0: I mean, when you think about something like something you think about in like the 17th century, like, oh, if you're going to list your house, you got to mention if there's a ghost in it. But it's 2026, and apparently that still happens. Now, I have heard, and I'm sure you can confirm this, but I've heard from ghost hunters that, you know, there are two types of hauntings. There's either the dwelling itself is haunted, and so whoever goes in or out, you're going to experience something. And then there's the other haunting where there's something that follows you around. So if you move, it's going with you. And the house, you know, someone can buy the house and there'll be no issues. As opposed to there's something in the house, and if you leave, that's fine, but whoever moves into the house, ghost is going to be there.
1: Yeah, like we call them residual hauntings and intelligent hauntings. And residual is the kind where it's like the same thing happening over and over again. You know, like the same footsteps down the hall at 1 o'clock in the morning that people are hearing, etc. Whereas intelligent is where it can interact with you. And the residual is typically tied to a spot because of something that happened there. Whereas the intelligent is the one, yeah, like, I mean, there's the risk of you being followed or following you home, etc. Although that doesn't happen, like, all the time. But there's that possibility, like, spirits can move from place to place, definitely, just like people can. So that's how we look at those two kinds right there. So if it's in the house and another family moves in, the same thing's happening. Typically, it's something's happened that's affected the energy of that space, and that's why it just keeps happening there and just kind of repeats the same thing over and over.
0: Now, what's interesting about Ogopogo is Ogopogo, I guess, originally was considered a spirit, but people see a physical thing. So it's both.
1: Yeah, in the same concept of what Sasquatch or Bigfoot is, right? Like, if you look at believe it's paranormal. So these are spiritual things, dimension walkers that can also take on a physical form. That's correct.
0: Now, as far as, like, you know, going back to Bigfoot here briefly, because it's somewhat ties into this, my understanding is that, you know, many different First Nation tribes, they don't all agree on what Bigfoot is. Like, many of them believe in Bigfoot, but some believe it's a spirit, some believe it's an animal, some believe it's just another tribe.
1: Yes. Yeah, that's what I find so fascinating about it. Even on a place like Vancouver Island, I just reference it because I was just there. There's, like, you know, some people call it the Bukwa, some people call it the Zunikwa. They've got other names for it. Some areas it's an aggressive creature, some areas it's not. So it's really, but they're all in agreement of that there's something there, and the physical descriptions are similar as well. I like that you mentioned that some people just think it's another tribe, like some. Some nations believe it's just another tribe of people, because that's been heard about too, especially like in the Harrison Hot Springs area. That was kind of what the Salish, the Chehalis people believed. So it kind of does make you wonder, like, exactly what people are experiencing, but there's definitely quite often a spiritual component to it.
0: Now, we got about a minute here, which is not a lot of time to ask this question, but is your experience in the tent with that Bigfoot, oh, I guess the experiences in your own home, what would you say is the most fascinating paranormal experience you've ever had?
1: Really quickly, it was at a place where I live called Tronchial Sanitarium, which is a former tuberculosis clinic and insane asylum. I was down in the tunnel systems doing an investigation because this place is rumored to be very haunted, and we've had experiences there. We were coming out of the tunnels. We went through a doorway into a basement of one of the buildings. Decided to go back in. I grabbed the door, I pulled the door, it got half open, and then something reefed back on the other side of that door with enough strength to pull me off my feet. You know, and I'm 6'1", at the time I was probably like almost 200 pounds, and there's nobody else there with us. So I don't know what pulled on that door, but it did it with enough force to pull me off my feet. I slammed into the door, my friend Donna ran away, and I left pretty much right behind her.
0: Wow. All right, yeah. Stand by, everybody. Back in a moment with more After Dark Radio Sports Byline Broadcasting Network.
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0: 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Jason Hewlett is joining us here today. This show flew by as it always does. But Jason, let everybody know how they can find out more about you, podcasts, books, and more.
1: Well, yeah, I mean, it's easiest to find me on Instagram at Jason Hewlett Official. In about 3 minutes, the latest episode of my series Sasquatch Quest debuts on the Small Town Monsters YouTube channel. My documentary Tracking the Wendigo is available like on Amazon Prime, Tubi, Fossum. And you can find my latest books, Legend of Ogopogo and Fire Device, through Small Town Monsters Publishing. And if you want to find the Canadian Paranormal Society, we do have a website, but you can also find us on Facebook.
0: Jason Hewlett Official on Instagram. And a new Bigfoot is just about to drop in minutes, you say.
1: So, minutes, mere minutes. Sir.
0: Mere minutes. And actually, I'm furious because as you did that that plug right there, I realize I didn't ask at all about the Wendigo, which is one of the main things I wanted to talk about here today. So hopefully,
1: we'll have to come back and talk about
0: we
1: it.
0: We got to do it again. I got to talk about the Wendigo. One of the things I remember from my childhood, I wish I could remember the book that I read it in. But man,
1: it was in the Hulk. The Incredible Hulk fought it.
0: No, this was like an actual book about the paranormal.
1: Oh, okay.
0: And I read it when I was a kid, and man, that freaked me out something fierce. And so I want to talk about that next time. But Jason, I want to thank you so much for doing the show here today. Jason Hewlett, everybody. Easy to Google and find out everything you want. You can check him out on Coast to Coast AM and a number of other shows as well. And check out Jason Hewlett Official on Instagram for the next Bigfoot show. So thank you, Jason, and thank you, everybody, for listening. We'll talk to you next time. After Dark Radio, Sports Byline Broadcasting Network.
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0: this hour from Town Hall. I'm Jason Walker. Great sadness out of the nation's capital. The death of Lindsey Graham over the weekend. 71-year-old South Carolina lawmaker died Saturday night. Fellow South Carolina Senator Tim Scott.
1: Here's a guy raised in the back of a bar. He's 19 years old at the University of South Carolina. Within 15 months, his mother dies, and then his father has a massive heart attack, and he passes as well. Lindsey adopts his 13-year-old sister and becomes a surrogate father to his sister. That pain and misery led him into public service. And he started public service because he wanted to make sure that no one felt invisible.
0: Senator Scott was appearing on ABC's This Week. In New York City, a political firestorm of sorts. Mayor Zoran Mamdani facing backlash after his administration's immigrant enclaves map left out Little Italy, one of the city's most historic immigrant communities.
2: Italian Americans are calling it cultural erasure. The Italian American Civil Rights League says the map highlights dozens of ethnic neighborhoods, but makes no room for Little Italy, where generations of Italian immigrants built businesses, churches, and families that helped shape modern New York. The group is demanding a quick correction, a public apology, and better recognition of Italian-American enclaves and official city efforts. City Hall says the map is a guide to help tourists experience cultures, not a complete listing of every community. John Scott reporting.
0: Authorities in Thailand say they have no idea how the fire began, but it was in a nightclub in Bangkok. At least 27 people died in the blaze. Dozens more have been injured. More on these stories at townhall.com.
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0: Lawmakers plan to bring legislation to the floor. It will make daylight saving time permanent in America. Here's Bernie Bennett.
5: GOP leaders are moving ahead with a vote on the so-called Sunshine Protection Act because the bill is a major priority for Florida Republicans, including Congresswoman Anna Paulina Luna. It's also a top priority for President Donald Trump, who in recent months has personally been calling lawmakers to urge them to back the measure that would add more sunlight to the evening hours and end the twice-yearly practice of changing the clocks. Luna helped tank a procedural vote before the 4th of July holiday in protest of the Senate not having passed a GOP elections bill known as the Stay of America Act. She is still not committed to allowing legislation to go through when Congress is due to return on Monday. Bernie Bennett in Washington.
0: Vietnamese police detaining the captain of a speedboat that capsized off the southern coast of Nam. 15 Indian tourists died. Breaking news and analysis, townhall.com. Well, it appears the Bay Area Rapid Transit's new fare gates may be doing exactly what they were supposed to do. Here's correspondent Ken Lorman.
6: A viral video captures a woman in San Francisco getting stuck under BART's newly upgraded fare gates while attempting to evade the $2.55 charge. It highlights the system's success in curbing free riding. BART's faster closing gates have boosted revenue by $10 million annually, increased ridership and customer satisfaction, and have reduced crime, vandalism, and harassment. Ken Lorman reporting.
0: Proposed settlement with the U.S. government would require the Keystone Pipeline Systems operator to pay a civil penalty of $27 million for a major oil spill in Kansas 4 years ago. South Bow would also spend $40 million to prevent future accidents. More on these stories, townhall.com.
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11: Hey everybody, it's that time again. Sports Overnight America. We are heard everywhere, different than most other shows. 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All right, Art's with us, Laura's with us, Mark will join us, and Dr. Paul Sonnendegger is with us, and he's written the greatest New York Yankees by uniform numbers, and we've had him on before, Amazon.com, major bookstores everywhere. All right, as usual, I'm watching soccer on Monday night, or as usual as far as the World Cup is concerned, and the USA loses 4-1 to Belgium. And I say to myself, there was a book written in 2018, I believe, by Republican Rick Wilson at the time. It was called Everything Trump Touches Dies as the USA loses 4-1. We're talking red flags, folks. All right, you can email us, sportsfred@aol.com, sportsfred@aol.com. You ever heard of the name Drake Solomon? Well, he's the mascot, or was the mascot, for the Denver Nuggets, Dan Kroenke's club, along with the Rams and elsewhere and others. Okay, Drake Solomon. He was fired a couple years ago after he broke his hip. And I can relate to this, but prognosis was very good, and he was fired. He's now suing Kroenke. You know how much money the mascot for the Nuggets was making? Are you ready for this? $625,000 a year. I think most mascots probably make, what, $100,000 a year? He was making six times that, $625,000 a year. All right, elsewhere, Kawhi Leonard, is he a Clipper or is he a Toronto Raptor? You tell me. All I can tell you is this. 10 months ago, they started the investigation. Were the Clippers paying him under, well, not the way they're supposed to be paying him. Let's put it that way. Okay, so bottom line, is that the player's fault or is that the owner's fault? Listen, the owners of the Clippers, Donald Sterling, certainly better now than it was then. But the point being, it's got to be on the owner, not on the player. So in no way, I don't think the league should punish him. If the league wants to punish the Clippers, go right ahead. Take away first-round draft picks. But don't punish him. I don't think that's right. And listening to San Francisco radio, Logan Webb, he might be traded. They're talking as he's a number one in a rotation. Let's see. Versus the Dodgers, Logan Webb. You got Otani. Yamamoto, you've got when healthy Glasnow, when healthy Snell, Wierlewski, you got five guys better than Logan Webb. He's not a number one, he's a number two or three in any rotation. You're number one with us. Come back for more on Sports Overnight America.
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2: Hey, welcome back, everybody. It is Sports Overnight America, and later we'll talk to Dr. Paul. 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The greatest New Yankees by uniform numbers, Amazon.com, major bookstores ever. But before we do that, of course, let's talk about something I opened with, and we're talking about Mr. Leonard, who might be a Raptor, might not be a Raptor. And Laura, you're an attorney. What do you think is going to happen here? I don't know how you can blame the player if the owner said you're going to get paid this way, and if the owner made it up, it's got to be on the Clippers. Can't be on the player, I do not believe. What do you think, Laura?
3: Well, I think what's really, and I don't know about Kawhi Leonard's involvement. I mean, if he knew about it and he, you know, participated in it, he could certainly have some liability. You know, the sports, they have their own contracts, and they're not always consistent with my understanding of basic contract law, which is the Raptors, as far as I understand it, are holding up the trade because they will be liable to the extent that the Clippers are liable or Kawhi Leonard is liable or some combination thereof for this under this illegal payment scheme. And that's contrary to basic contract law, which is if one company buys another company or hires another employee, they don't assume liabilities of that hiree or other company. So I don't know. It depends on the particular contracts involved, and there may be some effect of Canadian law too. I don't know. I wouldn't think so though, because it's probably just based on the NBA and their contract with the player, and who knows?
2: Art, it's been 10 months. They started the investigation. Why is it taking them so long? Is Patel doing the investigation?
4: The owner of the Clippers has some serious, serious deep pockets, Fred.
3: Yeah.
4: And I think, you know, the commissioner might be a little bit hesitant to go after Stephen Ballmer.
3: Right.
4: I mean, the guy is the wealthiest owner in sports. I would assume so. I'm sure Ann Walton and Mr. Walton, the Denver Broncos, and the Rams have something to say about that. But Ballmer is a pretty powerful person. And, I mean, he really did set the precedent by making this contract with Aspire and Kawhi Leonard. And I mean, I thought it was a little bit hanky when they first did it. And I still have my question marks. And now it's coming to fruition because it seems to be holding up a trade that both teams really wanted to get done.
2: Mark, you think he'll end up a Clipper or a Raptor? Or what's going to happen to him?
5: I think he'll end up a Raptor. But, you know, correct me if I'm wrong. I don't understand. If somebody's doing something like this, or we've got all these guys that defer money for 15 years, isn't that the same kind of consequence here we're dealing with? And then somebody has to take over the deferred payment? Yeah, I mean, you can cut it with a knife.
2: Hang on. It's not the same thing.
3: He got
2: paid now. He just got paid from another company. That's not the same thing as deferring it over 15 years or something.
4: Let's say somebody buys the Dodgers, and before they buy the Dodgers, they're going to be set up with having to pay Ohtani $500 million in the future. I know that's part of the deal, and they have to okay that for the deal, but I do see Mark's point on that.
5: Yeah.
2: All right, let's move forward and talk about the mascot for the Denver Nuggets, Boone Cronkey, for a lot of dough. He broke his hip, had surgery. Prognosis was good. He was fired. Now he's suing Kroenke. He was making $625,000 as the mascot of the Nuggets. Art, you're 128 years of age. I don't know if you know Blake Solomon, but $625,000 to be a mascot, not bad. Art, what do you think?
4: Ted Gianulis just called me the old San Diego Chicken.
5: Oh, yeah.
4: You heard that? He wants to know, wait a minute here. He got $500 a game from Gene Klein. So, I mean, yeah, that's a lot of money to be a mascot. I mean, wow. I wonder what the horsey guy with the barrel in Denver gets paid, just out of curiosity. That's a lot of money, Fred. I mean, I understand with NIL and, you know, guys making backup tackles making $1.25 million, but I guess we are all in the wrong business, you know?

0: me to my, you know, to one of my teammates, I would feel like the team was, it was sort of tainted, you know? Right. I mean, it's
1: okay.
0: I don't know.
2: Can I ask you,
0: I thought they were kind of dispirited.
2: Do you think Ballor actually did anything premeditated to hurt the player to deserve a red card in that situation? Just
0: it doesn't matter. It doesn't matter. It was
2: doesn't.
0: If the referee called, I don't know the rules of soccer, but if the referee called the play and they appealed it, you know, like the if there's a review, I don't know. I don't know what the rules are.
1: Well,
0: that's their problem.
2: The head of FIFA actually said that they were gonna look at the appeal anyway. Now I don't know if. You know, FIFA, I got to tell you something. FIFA is about as corrupt as you could get in terms of
0: anything that guy says.
2: Yeah.
1: Yeah. Well, I mean, when you look at the heavyweight boxing, which I grew up with, you look at the NCAA and you look at FIFA, all three were corrupt. And if somebody is going to look me, me in the eye and tell me that they're not trying to get that poster boy Messi to the final against, you know, because they don't want these little countries succeeding to get, you know.
2: Happy being investy, is that what you're saying?
1: Well, there should be an investigation in it. I mean, there really should, because you show me how they take a 3-goal lead and then get deflated, and Argentina spends the last 5 minutes scoring goals left and right, and I can see the Egyptian coach getting mad here and frustrated, and now you're giving red cards and yellow cards. It's just a corrupt business, and I think when you have this, as far as your point with the NFL, Art, we're living in a generation now where these young kids that are coming up, they're not really paying a lot of attention to sports as they're much paying attention to players and stuff. So I don't know if the NFL, if you have a threshold on something and you don't do anything to better it, eventually it's going to crumble. And
3: all right,
1: let's
3: take a break. Barron Sports Trivia straight away on sports over next.
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3: Hey, welcome back, everybody. 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But I want to respond to what Mark was saying as far as, let me say this. The best part of Monday night's soccer match, Belgium really can dance very well. I think
2: the Donald Trump dance?
3: I think their dancing was fantastic. But talking about pro football, Chris Johnson, the former running back for the Titans and others, has declared himself he's got ALS. In fact, I found out last year he's got ALS. And so, Art, I've said this a million times on this show. 50 years from now, It won't be an NFL. It'll be flag football. Artie, agree or disagree?
2: I do. And I got to tell you something, Fred. When I read about that, I mean, the guy had the greatest rushing single season of any running back in the history of the world. And a lot of people would not know that. Okay? But I thought this was a slow developing disease. And then I saw the interview with his family and his wife and the kids. And this has happened in almost a year and a half now. And I mean, he is going fast. And I got to tell you, that disease to me is the most insipid, scary thing I've ever seen. I had a personal relative of mine, and he went through it. He was a very successful real estate developer. And it starts at your toes and works its way north. And it's debilitating to the point of scary, and they don't know anything about it. And I mean, I got to tell you, I pray for anybody that gets involved with anything like that, because it's beyond reproach.
1: Yeah, it attacks your whole body organs, right?
3: Everything.
1: Yeah.
0: But it does.
2: Right, starts right at the end and works its way up.
0: It doesn't affect your cognition. I think it's just a physical.
2: Until the very end, because
0: yeah,
2: your head.
0: The very
2: because
0: end.
2: Your head is the last thing. That's even scarier if you think about it.
1: It's almost
2: you have
1: like,
2: no control over
1: almost
2: any
1: like
2: of your
1: Parkinson's, faculty. Right? Parkinson's disease, almost similar.
2: Very similar.
1: Yeah.
0: Is there a recognized connection between ALS and head injuries?
2: According to the NFL, there isn't.
0: Well, yeah. Independent sources.
3: Let's play some Barron Sports trivia before we start.
2: Yeah,
3: sports
2: that's trivia. What I'm trying to say.
3: Art's 128 years of age, and he needs legal medicinal products to stay awake and answer these questions. So, Art, what do you take to answer the questions and talk trivia and talk sports?
2: Well, the great folks at Prevagen have come up with a new formula, the professional formula, you know, and it's just fantastic stuff. I mean, it really helps the cognitive abilities of a human being as we get older, 127 years of age. I need every possible thing I could take to keep me up late at night, and this does a wonderful job for it. And they'd be good to us, and they're going to eventually sign on with us, and we're going to get this done. So look out for it. Look for the professional formula of Prevagen, everybody.
3: All right, let's play some Barron Sports Trivia, Laura's favorite part of the program. Laura, you ready?
1: Laura.
0: I'm ready, and I also have a trivia question.
2: Yay!
3: All right, here we go.
2: Perfect on those two.
3: This famous actor was once kicked off the University of Colorado baseball team because he was drinking too much, and he missed practice. Laura, this famous actor, and he was famous, kicked off the Colorado baseball club for drinking and missing practice. Who might this actor have been?
0: Was it Robert Redford?
3: Was that? Is that a question or is that the answer?
0: I'm just playing Jeopardy.
3: What?
0: I'm just playing Jeopardy. Robert Redford.
3: You think it's Robert Redford?
0: Yes.
3: Mark, was it Robert Redford?
1: No, I think this was the heartthrob back in the days that the women all liked. And Brad Pitt took the mantle after him. I think it was Burt Reynolds.
3: Burt Reynolds played at Florida State.
2: Florida State. How are you going to get played baseball in Colorado?
1: No, I don't know. I'm just saying, you know.
2: Well, I was torn between two guys.
3: Right.
2: Redford and Costner. And since Laura came up with Redford, I'm going with Laura on this one. Okay? So we're going to say Robert Redford.
3: And you two are correct. Laura, you really awakened. Are you taking Prevagen, Laura? Seriously.
2: I'm speaking or something on the side.
0: It's because you keep asking me questions about doctors, the peripheral stuff I know about more than sports statistics.
3: Yeah. All right, Mark, you ready?
1: Yeah.
3: All right. Later, this guy became a dictator and president and prime minister of this nation. But on September 27th, 1947, he was given a baseball tryout by the Washington Senators. They didn't call him back, but he had a baseball trial. Tryout with the Washington Senators, September 27, 1947. Later, he became a president and prime minister. Mark, who might this have been?
1: I was going to say, you said baseball. I was going to say Pele. But
3: he became president.
1: No, I mean, whew.
2: How about if I tell you his brother's under indictment right now?
3: Art, what's the answer?
2: It's Fidel Castro.
3: Laura,
0: Fidel Castro?
3: Was it Fidel
0: Castro?
3: Oh my God!
1: Cuban, I would have got it.
3: Both of you are right, and Mark, as usual, is wrong. Listen, Mark, seriously.
1: When it's like the Pirates. I told them the other day, I said, when people tell me they lost, I tell them we didn't lose. It was a rain out. We don't lose.
3: All right, Laura, your turn to shock us with a question. What question? Go ahead.
0: Wait, what about my trivia question? Okay, in honor of Wimbledon.
3: Yeah.
0: Three men have won all three major slams and Olympic gold. Who might those three men be?
3: Did McEnroe do it?
1: Mark Spitz?
0: McEnroe never won the French.
3: He never won the French?
0: No.
3: Art? It's not McEnroe.
2: I'm going to have to throw Jimmy Connors in there.
1: Mark Spitz? No, he can't.
2: I'm going to have to... Mark Spitz, yeah, he swam his way through the Wimbledon.
0: Mark Spitz is definitely wrong, yeah.
2: And I know you love Djokovic.
1: No, things going
2: so I'm
1: going
2: to have to say Djokovic is in there. And my third one is going to be Pete Sampras.
3: All right, how about
0: Pete
3: Ken
0: Sampras, Rose? Djokovic, and who is your third?
3: How about Ken Rosewall?
2: Kenny Rosewall from Australia.
1: How about Roddick?
0: Are you guessing or what? Art is right on one player, which is Djokovic. The other two, all of you are wrong. Do you want to go through another round of guessing?
2: Let's see if we can guess some more, because I have a good one. I think I was thinking. I thought about it. How about Becker?
0: I don't think Becker ever won the French either. The French has stupefied a lot of people.
2: I think Nadal's missing one as well.
1: Who's won the most?
2: What about the guy from Switzerland? What's his name? He was awesome. Roger Federer. Is he one of them?
1: Who's won the most clay matches?
2: All right, you got to tell us who these two ones are.
0: Okay, I'll give you a hint. That Mark is on the right. Mark is getting warmer when he's on clay championships. Clay court.
1: Djokovic has won the most clay championships.
2: Nadal.
0: You guys are really deficient in tennis. I think
2: Nadal is the king of the clay.
1: I thought Djokovic was good.
3: I grew up with Ponte.
2: Okay, what about the Swedish bombshell with the long blonde hair?
1: Martina Navratilova?
2: Bjorn Borg.
0: No. This is hysterical. Okay, so the other two are Rafael Nadal, I should have given you a huge hint since he won 14 French Opens, and Andre Agassi.
2: Oh, the Las Vegas Flash. Steffi Graf.
3: We've got a couple of minutes left. Let's go on with another question on Barron Sports Trivia. Laura, are you ready?
0: Yeah, but why am I starting every round?
3: But you're doing so well.
0: I don't think that's fair.
3: Later we'll talk about
2: trivia questions we've never answered one yet.
3: Later we'll talk the
1: Give her a Ryan O'Hearn one.
0: I think you're punishing me because you can't ever guess my question.
1: Yeah, well,
3: the greatest New York Yankees by uniform number later on. But right now, let's talk about a New York Giant. Laura, where did Willie Mays end his illustrious baseball career?
0: I'm not sure I'm following the reference to New York Giant. Oh, because he played in New York first before he went to San Francisco.
1: I think I know this.
0: Willie Mays. I need a hint.
1: No hints.
2: Could be a tricky one, Fred, because I know he got traded to the Mets.
1: I think I know this.
3: You think you know this? Okay.
1: I think I do.
3: Go ahead.
1: Because Willie Mays played on the Giants when the Pirates beat him in 71. I say he went back to New York and played with the Mets.
3: Art, Mets or somebody else, some other team?
2: Well, I know he played for the Mets, but my question is, did he sign with the Giants and retire with the Giants at the very end of his career, maybe play one game? I'm not sure, but I'm going to go with the Mets because he did get traded.
1: Yeah, I'm going to stop the skid.
2: Yeah.
3: Everybody got a ride at a yes to New York Mets very quickly now. Where did Mickey Mantle end his baseball career?
1: Marilyn Monroe.
2: At the famous bar in New York City.
3: Where did Mickey Mantle end his baseball career?
2: I'm going to say New York Yankees.
3: New York Yankees? You didn't go anywhere else?
2: No.
3: Laura, did he go anywhere else?
0: I think he played his whole career with the Yankees.
3: Mark, they say Yankees. Did he move elsewhere?
1: As much as I want to see my Pirates, I think he stayed in New York.
3: All right, the Prevagen is working, Art. Laura's 3 for 3, I think. It's a night that I'll never forget. All right, let's talk to Dr. Paul. The greatest heroes, Yankees, by uniform number, all straight away on Sports.
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3: Hey, welcome back, everybody. Sports Overnight America. Talk about the greatest New York Yankees by uniform number, Dr. Paul Semendinger. And we've had Dr. Paul on a couple of times previously, but this one is really interesting. He's talking again, the New York Yankees by uniform numbers, Amazon.com, major bookstores everywhere. My dad is a Duke Snider fan. I became a Duke Snider fan. But I always liked the Mick, Mickey Mantle. You wrote something in this book I had no idea was true. Rookie year 1951, Mickey Mantle was not number 7. He was number 6. Explain.
17: That is correct.
3: What was the logic for moving to number 7 from number 6?
17: Oh, you're stumping me. That's a great one. I didn't expect that question there, Fred. You know, back in those days, a lot of guys wore different numbers. Joe DiMaggio, I think he began with number 9. You know, players, in the beginning, the numbers didn't mean as much as they do today. People put a lot of more emphasis on their uniform numbers. But he started off as number 6, maybe because they felt that he was going to be the heir apparent to Joe DiMaggio, who wore number 5. And why he went to 7, that's a question I don't know. You stumped me.
3: Art Source is never stumped. Art, you're on the air.
2: That's good. They used to call me Stumpy. But anyway, seriously, I think in the old days, honestly, I think they used to use the numbers as the position in the batting order.
17: Well, that was, yes, when they first started, the first year that the Yankees had the uniform numbers, 1929, those uniform numbers corresponded to where they batted. But that only lasted that first year.
2: Yeah, but I know that was part of the trivia. But, Dr. Paul, it's great having you on. I wanted to talk about the famous number 2 in Yankee history, because I can think of at least three really good players, two Hall of Famers potentially, and go ahead and go from there. My favorite was Bobby Mercer. He probably didn't make the Hall of Fame, but a heck of a player anyway.
17: Well, yeah, number two is obviously the greatest Yankee in number two. That's a softball because it's Derek Jeter, and the number is retired for him. Though when I wrote the book, I didn't necessarily say that if a number is retired for a player, that automatically made him the best. I looked at every number. Like, I did not give the award of the best Yankee in number nine to Roger Maris. When you mention Bobby Mercer, it's actually kind of interesting. If you go to number one, I consider Bobby Mercer the greatest Yankee wearing number one. You see, Mercer had two different careers as a Yankee. His first career before he was traded to the Giants for Bobby Bonds, and then he came back at the end of his career. When he came back at the end of his career, he wore number two, and he was more of a pinch hitter. So you had to be the best while wearing that uniform number. So Bobby Mercer as a pinch hitter at the end of his career obviously doesn't compare to Derek Jeter. I didn't hear the question.
2: Would that have been Billy Martin then as the number one?
17: Billy Martin
2: the guy
17: one?
2: That was the best number one? Yeah.
17: No, Billy was not the best number one. The best number one was Bobby Mercer. Billy wasn't a great player, and I didn't take into consideration their managerial work. Billy was a very good player, had some good World Series, but overall he wasn't a great Yankee as a player. The greatest player probably to appear in number one was Earl Coombs, a Hall of Famer, but Earl Coombs only started wearing that number at the tail end of his career because, as we said before, the numbers only came in 1929. And if you compare how they played in uniform number one, Bobby Mercer was slightly better, in my opinion, than Earl Coombs.
3: The greatest New York Yankees by uniform number. Laura, you're on with Dr. Paul.
0: Yeah, numbers are fascinating. And I have this math phobia, so numbers are like anathema to me. But I was going to ask you, what do you think, I guess then and now, whatever makes sense, what do you think is the motivation for most players behind the number that they select?
17: For those who get to select,
0: I assume some are appointed, but...
17: Right, with the Yankees, the lower your number, the hope is, especially if you're coming up as a young player, that you're going to be the next great lowest uniform number that can be retired. Anthony Volpe, who the Yankees are trying to hope that he becomes the next great Yankee. He hasn't proven to be that yet. But they gave him number 11, and basically every number up to number 11 has been retired. So the hope being, let's give him a low number, and he could be the next great Yankee. But it's not working out that way so far.
0: Do you think that's true across other teams? Do you think that's true across other teams, that's how other teams...
17: Players take numbers. No, I don't think that's true for other teams because they don't have as many retired numbers. People could argue that the Yankees have retired too many numbers. But, people like uniform numbers for all sorts of different reasons. I still play baseball, and I'm an old man now. And there was another old guy played for the Yankees. The greatest in number 56 was Jim Boughton, who wrote one of my favorite books, Ball 4, probably my favorite baseball book of all time. And so year I turned 56, I started wearing uniform number 56. And so that's, I think we pick our uniform numbers for any number.
3: Dr. Paul, as a kid, I read that book. We talked about this on the show a few weeks ago. In Ball 4, which I read as a child, Jim Boughton basically called Alston Howard an Uncle Tom, did he not?
17: I don't remember that part. You're giving me good questions here.
3: That's what we're here for.
17: I did read that book as well as a kid, and obviously it was very controversial, but there's a lot of insight and a lot of great things. My favorite part of the book,
2: What was Ray Oyler's nickname? Do you remember the Ray Oyler part, the shortstop, clang clang?
17: I remember Gary Bell's nickname was Ding Dong. What was Oyler's nickname?
2: I love it. Clang clang.
3: Talking to Dr. Paul.
2: He took more ground balls off his cup than he took off his glove.
3: The greatest New York Yankees by uniform number, Amazon.com, major bookstores everywhere. All right, talk about the catcher. Bill Dickey, Yogi Berra.
17: Whoa, that was a great one, because everybody wants it to be Yogi Berra. And in the end, it was. Bill Dickey taught Yogi Berra a lot of what he did to catch, and Bill Dickey actually taught a lot of Elston Howard how to catch as well. He was considered the greatest Yankee catcher for a long, long time, but in the ensuing years, Yogi has risen to that level. And when you look at their numbers, they're so close, but Yogi was slightly better in a longer career. He had those MVPs. The Yankees won a lot of World Series with Bill Dickey. They won more with Yogi Berra. So Yogi, in a very close race, not a landslide at all, becomes the greatest Yankee in number 8.
3: All right, then let's throw this out. DiMaggio versus Mantle. DiMaggio lost 3 years because of the war. In your book, basically, they're dead even. I mean, the numbers are almost unbelievably close. Who do you like the best? If you were to say the best center fielder, the best Yankee net position, DiMaggio or the Mick?
17: Again, a great question. I was just talking about this with some baseball people yesterday. When I grew up, it was not even a question that DiMaggio was the greater of the two. That everybody said that. Every book you read said that, that DiMaggio was one of the greatest baseball players of all time and that Mickey couldn't possibly compare. With the advent of the modern statistics, OPS Plus and WAR and things like that, Mickey really ascends to be the better of the two. Boy, oh boy, if you had to take one or the other, Mickey had a little bit of a longer career. Joe DiMaggio retired early, did miss a couple years to the war. I think Joe was more legendary. You know, Ernest Hemingway wrote about him. You still find stories about Joe DiMaggio in books and music and things like that. Mantle never quite got to that level, though, of course, he was an icon for decades in among that generation. But if I had to pick, well-rounded, all-around player, and I reserve the right to change my mind tomorrow, but I think I'd take Mickey Mantle.
3: Arthur, 128 years of age. You're on with Dr. Paul.
2: And on that same subject, Dr. Paul, had Mickey not had the leg injuries, the really catastrophic knee that he hit on the sprinkler head in Yankee Stadium, old Yankee Stadium, I think there wouldn't even be a doubt in that stat. But my father used to jump off the 3rd Avenue L into Yankee Stadium. He grew up in the Bronx, and he was the fat guy, so he was only the guy that always got caught, right? And the police would take him down to where they held him, and they'd feel sorry for him after an inning or two, and then he'd get out. And he always told me that the most incredible thing was watching Joe DiMaggio patrol the huge, vast center field in Yankee Stadium.
17: You know, there's the great story of DiMaggio. Late in the season, the Yankees had already clinched the pennant. They were playing a meaningless game. They were going to the World Series, and some kid is watching the game, or some kids are watching the game in the stands, and some batter hits a long fly ball into the deepest recesses of Yankees Stadium. And DiMaggio runs as hard as he can, gracefully and beautifully, but to make the catch. And when he gets back to the dugout, the teammates say to him, "Joe, why are you trying so hard? The game doesn't matter." And he said, "There's some kids out there watching me for the first time or the last time, and I owe it to them to give my best." I just love that.
3: Now, the greatest New York Yankees by uniform number, Dr. Paul. Laura, you're a Dodger fan, but Dr. Paul's with you.
0: Not a Yankee fan. Doesn't require any explanation. I love that. I love these stories. You know, I was thinking, too, that When you're comparing players that are so close, some of it depends on just pure star power. And, you know, like Yogi Berra, I mean, is there another player that has as much star power as Yogi Berra? I mean, he had to be number one, I would imagine.
2: I think Marilyn Monroe helped Joe DiMaggio,
0: wow.
2: though.
0: Well, that's true, too. Yeah.
17: Forever. I put flowers on his grave till the end of his life.
1: Yeah. I just want to remind Paul how great 1960 must have been for you.
17: I wasn't born yet, but that... No. I was running the Pittsburgh Marathon a couple of years ago, and it circles around PNC Park, and you get to the point, and there's this giant statue of Bill Mazeroski with his hat off, rounding third. And I'm saying, I don't want to see that right now. I want that.
3: He was a great Hollywood.
17: I wasn't even born yet, but it still bothers me.
1: Yeah.
3: Dr. Paul, with us, the greatest New York Yankees by uniform number, Amazon.com, major bookstores ever. What's your alibi? What's your excuse, Dr. Paul, for becoming a Yankee fan?
17: Oh, that's a great, great question. When I was a kid growing up, my dad is a lifetime Red Sox fan, 88 years old, the biggest Ted Williams fan in the entire world. But when I was growing up, there were these two kids across the street, probably about 6 or 7 years older than me. And you're talking the mid-1970s. They looked and acted and were as cool as Fonzie. And they were Yankee fans. And I couldn't resist following their lead because they were the two coolest people I knew.
3: Mark, you're a Pirates fan. Dr. Paul is not. Talk to Dr. Paul, Mark.
1: Well, I mean, I respect Mantle. I respect, you know, all those guys you're talking about. But my idol, I think, is not only he had great character, he owns a lot of stadiums as far as putting balls in shots. Willie Stargell. Any thoughts on Stargell?
3: Willie Stargell, Dr. Paul. Any thoughts about the Pirate, Willie Stargell?
17: Well, I'll tell you what, 1979, that was a terrible year to be a Yankee fan. That's when Herman Munson died in the plane crash.
1: Yeah.
17: But I was 11 years old, and the playoffs come, and I was mesmerized by the 79 Pirates. And my favorite of those players was Dave Parker.
1: Yeah.
17: And when I was in Boy Scouts, you had to pick a symbol amongst, I guess, these various patches you could get to represent your troop or your den or whatever they called the little group there. And I picked a cobra because I wanted to represent Dave Parker. I loved that We Are Family group, and I loved that World Series. And so, yeah, I was a big Willie Stargell fan from a distance.
2: Okay, how many
3: Dr. Paul, we got to go, but second half of the season, Yankees, they do better than they're doing right now?
17: You almost can't do worse than you're doing right now. They're 5-15 over the last 20 before they won last night. The Yankees,
2: when do they get Aaron Judge back?
17: I don't think he's coming back till late August or September. They're going to be fine because the American League isn't any good, so they'll make the playoffs, and then like they do every year, they'll probably lose.
3: Dr. Paul, enjoyed the book, and if you want to come on again, we'd love to have you on Sports Overnight America. Thank you very much.
17: You tell me when, Fred. I'd love to come back. This is always fun. I love the questions.
3: Dr. Paul with us, Amazon.com, the greatest New York Yankees by uniform number, and more on Sports Overnight America.
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3: Hey, everybody. Back on Sports Overnight America. I'd like to thank Dr. Paul, the greatest New York Yankees by uniform number, Amazon.com, major bookstores everywhere. Some interesting tidbits in there and interesting stuff. The Yankee fan or just baseball fan, the greatest New York Yankees by uniform number. All right, let's talk baseball. And I'm listening to San Francisco radio, and they think the Giants might make some major trades before the trading deadline. Logan Webb is mentioned, and I'm listening, and they're cocking him as if he's a number one starter. And I'm saying to myself, with the Dodgers, if they're healthy, he'd be like a number five starter. He's like a number two or three on an average team. Art, is Logan Webb a number one starter anywhere?
2: Yeah. If he played for the Angels, he'd definitely be their number one starter. But, you know, Fred, the one thing I will say about him is he's a good pitcher. He reminds me of the old-fashioned pitchers, which we talked about in our conversation the other day. You know, the guy doesn't have tremendous stuff, but he knows how to move the ball around, change speeds. And you know, I think he'd be wonderful in the proper rotation. I mean, and I do remember, you know, in the World Baseball deal that they had before the season, yeah. Paul Skenes and him were on the in the dugout talking, pitching, and he's really been wonderful with a lot of the young guys. So from that perspective, if I was looking for somebody to help, if I had a young staff, I would get a guy like Logan Webb because I think he has a lot to offer.
3: Laura, what are the Dodgers going to do as far as the trading deadline is concerned?
0: Get healthy, I hope.
2: Why are Snell and Diaz are coming back after the All-Star break is what I'm hearing.
0: You know, I was just looking at this. The Dodgers currently have 12 players on the IL, all but two of whom are pitchers. And all the pitchers except Trinan are on the 60-day IL. I mean, it's a really interesting statistic, it seems to me, that there's something going on
2: about
0: their pitchers.
2: What's this deal with loose impediments in the elbow? I've never heard anything like that. Yeah. And they have this new surgery. It's bizarre. I don't know if you guys have heard about it, where this machine goes in there and actually takes out the little loose impediments, and you can return faster. Tariq Skubal had it. Another pitcher had it as well. And it's the marvels of modern science are amazing, you guys.
1: I think the Brewers are in the running to get Skubal.
3: I think Max Free had it. Mark, in 30 seconds.
2: That's right.
3: The Pirates going to do anything?
1: They'll do something in the second half. I figure with the last 68 games, they got.
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1: Muncy at third base batting 240 something.
3: I think you ought to trade Paul Skenes. All right, Bart, for Mark, for Laura, for Mario, all night long, more Sports Overnight America.

0: was the Roman poet Virgil, who said, "Easy is the descent to hell. All night long, all day, the doors of dark Hades stand open. But to retrace the path, to come out again to the sweet air of heaven, there is the task, there is the burden. If I cannot move heaven, I will raise hell." We'll talk about that later, but now it's time for Rick Tittle and Titillating Sports on Sports Byline USA. All right, hey, thank you for that, and happy hump day to you. Happy hump day to you. Happy hump day to you. Is that how it goes? Oh, wait, I think that's the birthday song, right? All right, hey, we got 3 hours. First hour on Twitch and YouTube, and then I will be kicked out. There'll be no ceremony. Be unceremoniously kicked out for our lovely and talented studio renters. And I'll be back with Dom. It doesn't matter to you. You'll just hear 3 hours of titillation, elevation, sensation, right, Tim Roy? As we talk to you coast to coast and around the world. Football, basketball, baseball, hockey, soccer, golf, tennis, auto racing, boxing, Olympics, Quidditch, rollerball, chess, checkers, rugby, cricket. I don't know why I got a southern voice, but it's more fun to talk about, especially college football. You can't say, you know, Alabama's going to play Tennessee this. No, Alabama's going to play Tennessee this week. You guess that's just how I have to say it. So good thing it's not college football season right now. It is the World Cup. And all is quiet on the western, eastern, northern, and southern fronts because there's no soccer today. What? I know. Withdrawals, man. Come on, you know I'm good for it, man. Just give me a little, please. All right, we're going to start off with a couple of non-sports guests. Author and a filmmaker, United States Women's National Team coach Twyla Kilgore will join us about a half hour to get her thoughts on the Cup so far. T.R. Sullivan, a guy who I used to interview back in the day on my pre- and post-show on the A's. He's been a beat writer for over 3 decades for the Rangers, and he's written a book about it. And then Chris Redman, you remember him? He was a pretty good quarterback back in the day. I got to find out what his agenda is. I'm sure it's somewhere. But we'll have Chris Redman, and he'll talk some football. How about that? And then in the third hour, wide open spaces. I'm Rick Tittle. Come on back on Sports Byline.
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0: 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Good for you.
1: Thank you for that, and welcome back to the show. Rick Tittle with you coast to coast and around the world on the American Forces Radio Network. It's our pleasure to be joined by author Ryan LaSala. His book, The Dead of Summer, is now out in paperback, and it is from Scholastic Books, and it targets a 14-plus young adult audience and a readership, I guess, as you say. Ryan, welcome to the show. I like the quote that you put the gore into gorgeous prose. You like a little of that Sam Peckinpah kind of Tarantino stuff. Is that too simplistic to say?
2: Hey, Rick. Thank you for having me. Yeah, I mean, I don't know. There's something fun about mashing up things that feel like they probably don't belong together. So gorgeous writing and gore. Yeah, that's kind of my whole thing.
1: So what's interesting to me is that this book does have a LGBTQ+ theme to it, for lack of a better term, and that Scholastic Books is publishing it. That seems like we've come a long way there.
2: Yeah, I mean, we are in a sort of new era where people like me are getting to tell stories our way, which is kind of exciting, but interestingly, yeah, we're also in a similar era in the public domain where there's been a lot of pushback, so it's interesting to kind of be publishing something like this right now, but if anything, it demonstrates the necessity of stories like this, so I'm gonna keep doing it.
1: So now, is this book one of two? It's already planned out?
2: That's right, yep. This is the first in the term is a duology, fancy term for just two books, and the second book, that comes out in April of next year.
1: Now that your debut horror novel, The Honeys, was such a big hit, we're going to see it on the big screen soon, right?
2: Yeah, that's right. I wrote that book in like one manic month during COVID.
1: Wow.
2: I had nothing to do, couldn't go anywhere, and I thought, well, I'm trapped inside. Why don't I write something about the great outdoors? So I wrote this novel, The Honeys, about, you know, a summer camp and a cult of girls that are raising bees there, and obviously there's murder, there's all sorts of things that are going on, but I didn't really write it for anyone other than myself at the time, so I was kind of delighted to find a lot of readers really resonate with it, and then, lo and behold, it got picked up by Hollywood for a major motion picture. So now we've got a screenplay, we are working on like contacting and having meetings with like directors and casting agencies, so no one send me their self-tapes. I am not going to be in charge of the casting, but I really appreciate all of you doing your best impressions.
1: You know, I've talked to a lot of filmmakers over the years, and it is amazing how, especially at the end when they're scrapping for extra money, and some guy will say, you know, I'll give you 50 grand if you get my girlfriend a cameo, and they're like, deal.
2: At this point, yeah, that film, I mean, getting anything made these days, I think, is pretty difficult, so I wouldn't be surprised if there's like a Honda commercial dropped right in the middle of it.
1: So are we thinking like Sydney Sweeney, or is she too old for this?
2: You want me to call?

0: Sydney Sweeney old on national radio? Are you trying to get me killed?
1: Well, you said teen girls, right? What is she, like 30?
0: Yeah, and Hollywood does love to take, like, a 30-year-old and cast them into, like, a high school setting. So my dream, I mean, I personally would love to see some undiscovered talent sort of get a breakout role. Because you find, like, horror movies do a very good job of finding people who haven't really gotten a chance elsewhere and sort of giving them a chance to really shine. So that's my hope for the casting of that book.
1: Yeah, I mean, Jamie Lee Curtis was just a scream queen until people realized that she could do comedy and serious stuff, too.
0: Yeah, like yoga commercials.
1: All right, let's talk about The Dead of Summer, because this is, as you said, the duology. It's about an island known for its drag queen parties, and now it's dropped off the map. What's going on here?
0: Yeah, so I have grown up hearing sort of the horrors of coastal towns, right? The secrets that are in these communities that are sort of webbed together with one another. And so I wanted to take my own sort of idyllic place. I picked Provincetown on Cape Cod, mm-hmm. but I created a fictional version of it because I wanted to set it on an island off the coast of Maine. And I wanted to give this community sort of these deeply sunken secrets that no one will talk about, because it's not good for tourism to have, you know, something hidden beneath the waves of your idyllic coastal town. But of course, as with all stories about the ocean, there's a big storm that comes in on the busiest weekend of the summer, and up from the deep sea are dragged these sort of creatures that begin to spread amongst the townspeople, the visitors, kind of kicking off a disaster, an ecological plague, basically, that the main character has to not only survive, but figure out a way to solve before this hits the mainland. So it combines kind of a bunch of different types of genres into something that I think will be familiar to a lot of people who are familiar with, like, Stephen King and stories like that, but a lot of new dimensions that I feel like are not often seen in, like, the disaster genre.
1: So, looking at the reviews, People Magazine, not for the faint of heart. Is there one, two, several gory scenes? Is it very descriptive?
0: I mean, I will say that I don't pull my punches, even though I'm writing for a younger audience, because when I was a teenager, I loved the scary stuff. I wanted nothing more than to be taken seriously as a kid, and to you know, be sat at the adult table. And Ollie, the main character of this story, he's a teenager, but he's ready for the world. He knows that the world has sort of been held back from him by sort of an overbearing mom, and it's kind of a major frustration. So he's ready to kind of face these horrors, or at least he thinks he is until they, you know, wash ashore and kind of confront him directly. But yeah, you know, if you like horror novels, then you're gonna appreciate some of the stuff in this one. But I will also say that if you're new to horror, if this is not something that, like, you would normally grab because you like, you know, romance or something like that, a lot of my readers come up to me in signing lines and say, like, before I read this book, I never would have grabbed something like this, but my friend made me read it, and I'm so glad that I did. So I'm proud of those people. I'm proud of people who are courageous when it comes to what they read next.
1: Now, is there any pushback? Are there places in the Bible Belt where they're having book burnings?
0: I mean, if there are, then I think my invitation's been lost in the mail, because I would love to go to a good bonfire. There have been, I mean, you know, interestingly, this book has not sort of earned any of that, which is a little odd to me, because, like, mm-hmm. I made sure that in a book about the end of the world, I had a drag queen doing a drag story read-along at the public library, like, in the middle of a disaster. And I kind of thought that was going to raise a few more eyebrows than it has, but it turns out most people that actually read the book end up really resonating with a lot of the themes in it, and I feel like no matter what they sort of thought going into it, by the time they're at the, you know, last page, they're completely on the side of the characters, which is kind of the goal that I have when I write about, you know, particular experiences that I'm now writing and trying to give away to a much broader audience. I don't want it to feel too esoteric. I want it to feel accessible and convincing.
1: All right, nothing like it, and it's book one of the duology. The Dead of Summer for readers 14+ is just out in paperback from Scholastic Books. We've been speaking with Ryan LaSala. Ryan, congrats, and when that movie comes out, come on up and we'll promote it.
0: I would love that. Thank you so much for having me.
1: All right, good stuff. And, yeah, I was thinking, like, we've come a long way from, you know, when I was growing up, you'd have a sitcom where, like, a girl would kiss a

0: 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Most businesses don't struggle because demand is low. 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Leads come in, but follow-up is slow. 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We look forward to hearing from you.
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5: I'm not insightful enough to be a movie critic. Maybe I could be a food critic. These muffins taste bad. Or an art critic. That painting is bad.

0: I'm so disgusted by Rick Tittle that I find him very intoxicating.
1: All right, thank you for that, and welcome back to the show. Rick Tittle with you coast to coast and around the world on the American Forces Radio Network. The 46th Annual San Francisco Jewish Film Festival is getting set to start next week, and we've been speaking to some of the filmmakers, and we have one right now. We're very happy to have Sharon Angelhart. She's here to talk about a movie that she has written and directed, which has gotten great reviews and great acclaim so far. It's called 'Cause You're Ugly. I like the title. It'll premiere at the festival on Tuesday, January 21st at 6 p.m. at Canbar Hall. And then over in the East Bay at the Piedmont Theater, Friday, July 31st, matinee at 3:30 p.m. Sharon, first of all, I love the title. It sounds like a movie made where I grew up in the Oakland area. So can you tell us a little bit about the plot, please?
2: Yeah, for sure. So 'Cause You're Ugly tells the story. It's 17 hours in the life of Abigail before she's becoming an officer. And she goes back to a small, to Jerusalem, to a small neighborhood, to a

0: small apartment which she shares with her dysfunctional mother and her young sister. And she's hoping to spend like this weekend, the last weekend before she's about to become an officer, with one mission, which is to lose her virginity. But apparently her young sister is pregnant, so she needs to help her sort out the mess, since her mother is dysfunctional and her father is absent. So it's like coming of age in this like very packed apartment in this very intense weekend that tells the portrait of Abigail.
1: So I'm a little bit ignorant on how it works with the IDF. Is there a draft? Like, how much of a conscription time for both genders do you owe the IDF?
0: Like, how much do you need to serve?
1: Yeah.
0: Well, for women, it's 2 years, and for men, it's 3 years. But, yeah, something like that. It takes a lot of, between 2 or 3 years.
1: Now, I always, I hope this doesn't offend you, but I always ask filmmakers, how much of this is you? Was there a time when you were trying to lose it, so to speak?
0: Oh, yes. I think we all had that time that we tried to lose it. But, I mean, it's more of, it's you can say it's me, it's like a portrait of, because when I was growing up, I was wild. I don't know if, like, I felt wild, and I felt like I had a very raw and intense coming of age. Like, not necessarily, it was more like how I felt. I was full of passion and full of life, and I really wanted to portray like this character, this charismatic character that does whatever she wants.
1: So
0: I would say in that sense,
1: mm-hmm.
0: I feel, yeah, sorry?
1: No, sorry, I thought you were done. Tell me about the casting, how you take it through, because obviously the person you cast is going to be aesthetically unpleasing. Is that kind of a hard thing to say, oh, yeah, you're ugly, you can do it?
0: Of course, I would just say that I think no one is ugly, and it's more like, I'm asking who's ugly in a very, like, it's a big question that goes all over the film itself. Mm-hmm. But for sure, we were looking for a cast, like, for the main character and her sister, like, the both of the main characters, to have something very special in them. Like, there won't be, like, the stereotype of, like, this very typical, objectively beautiful girls, if you can call it that. But we were looking for a very charismatic, yes, a bit overweight, and that has an edge. You can call it an edge. And the title, it's a bit like, you can say that the title is provocative, but of course, like, the who's ugly in the film, it's a question that I'm asking throughout the film. Like, is her personality is ugly? It's how she sees the world. It's an ugly mm-hmm. Point of view. Is the neighborhood ugly? Is this dysfunctional family is ugly? What is really ugly? Is the city ugly? Is the country is ugly? You know, so it's more like, it's a question.
1: Yeah.
0: Our main actress, which is Ricky Reif-Sinai, that gives a beautiful performance and her first time ever to be on set or to act. So, of course, she knew, like, what's the character and, like, how the character feels with her body and with her looks. And, like, she's very confident, so she wasn't offended. She knew she gives that vibe to the character. You know what I mean?
1: Yeah, and this is more of a statement than a question, I realize, but there's been so much more Israeli TV and American TV, and it's been good, Tehran and Unconditional and some of these other series, and, you know, I'm from San Francisco, I think I'm pretty good at foreign languages. I didn't realize how little Hebrew I actually knew. That to me seems a very difficult language to learn.
0: Yeah, it is. Yeah, like, I grew up with that language, but yeah, it's a very difficult, it's biblical and ancient. Of course it's very hard to learn. Yeah.
1: So this is your first feature film, and and you, as I said, you wrote it and directed it, and luckily it's a huge hit, but was there pressure on you knowing that if this failed, you might not get another chance?
0: There's always the pressure, but it's also a good pressure, because then you're going to say, okay, I'm going to do whatever I want, because if it's my last chance, so mm-hmm. I'm just going to be very free. I'm going to do, like, I'm going to make the film that I want to make, which is, like, especially in indie filmmaking, was like, it's really hard, the budget is always very tight, but what's great about indie filmmaking that you can do really whatever you want. So, like, for me to cast my protagonists, both of my protagonists, which are non-actors, and they're not known, first-timers, very specific look, and just to give them, like, the space and, like, to give them my film and trust them to lead the performances, which I think they did successfully, it's a lot of freedom, because it's indie filmmaking. So, I mean, I did this film, and you always think maybe I won't get financed, but mm-hmm. but at the same time you're like, yeah, but I probably will, because, you know, it's just like, it's a marathon, it never ends. But it does give you freedom in that sense, because you're like, okay, so if it's my last chance, I'm just gonna do it. I'm gonna do whatever I want.
1: Yeah, take your shot.
0: Exactly, and be very free.
1: Well, and this is the Bay Area premiere we're going to have at the SFJFF, but this in Israel, this has already won awards, right?
0: Yeah, it won two awards. It won in Jerusalem Film Festival. Ricky Reifenegg took the best performance for her best performance, and it won a debut film at the Israeli Film Festival. And it was nominated for 7 Academy Ophir Awards, which is our Israeli version of Academy Awards. Wow. And it won 2, Best Casting and Best Supporting Actress with Ohi Avinam. And yeah.
1: That's amazing. So are you already working on 'Cause You're Ugly 2, Abigail's Revenge?
0: Yes, with her. Yeah, I think, yeah, it will be like, Abigail is 30, she has 4 kids. Life really, like, she thought she would manage, but nothing happened. She needs to go back to her family and make peace with her mother. So, yeah, I'm working on it.
1: Great. So are you going to be at the film festival here in San Francisco? Are you coming up for Q&A?
0: No, I wish.
1: Okay.
0: I wish. I was just in New York for another film festival, which was great, and I came back to Israel because we need to release 'Cause You're Ugly in Israel. So we're pretty packed with releasing the film here.
1: But now you're hot. Like, Hollywood wants you, right?
0: I wish, yeah. I don't know. Like, we're working on it.
1: All right. Well, everybody should check out 'Cause You're Ugly, and it's part of the San Francisco Jewish Film Festival, and you can check it out, as I mentioned, Tuesday the 21st, 6 p.m. at Canberra Hall, and in the Piedmont Theater, which is a great old theater in Oakland, on Friday, July 31st at 3:30 p.m. We've been speaking with the writer and director, and now red hot in Hollywood, Sharon Angelhart. Sharon, congratulations on the film. Thanks for coming by.
0: Thank you so much for having me. It's been great.
1: Good stuff. And there was another Israeli show I saw. I think it was on Apple TV. I can't remember the name now. But it was a movie about making a movie. And there was this young, hot girl that was, like, trying to seduce the director's husband, who was the lead actor. And it was really about the woman who was the director. And after every episode, I was like, I'm not sitting through this again. And then I would watch the next one. And it took a few months to get through it. But, you know, like I said, I'm pretty good at languages, but apparently I'm only good at languages with Latin roots or Germanic. Scandinavian languages, I have an outside clue, but Hebrew, there is no way. And I thought about all my Jewish friends as kids that would go to Hebrew school. Their parents would make them go. The one thing about going to a Catholic high school where I grew up was there was tons of Jewish kids because their parents didn't want them going to the public school. At least the public school I was going to go to was even more in the hood than my high school. But that's actually, when I think about it, the only time I ever saw a yarmulke in California when I was a kid, and when they went to Hebrew school, their parents made them wear a yarmulke. But then if you go to New York City, there's yarmulkes everywhere, especially in Brooklyn. But doesn't that funny on the West Coast? I don't know, maybe in California we're just too cool. All right, let's take a break. We'll come back and we'll talk soccer with Twyla Kilgore, United States women's coach, on the other side. Yeah.

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0: must be crazy. You's a D-O-G. And if you was my man, I would have been kicked you out of my house by now. This is what had happened.
1: Well, that's elaborate. Thank you for that. Welcome back to the show. Rick Tittle with you coast to coast around the world on American Forces Network, also on Twitch.tv and YouTube as well. It's a pleasure to welcome back to the show Twyla Kilgore, who was part of the United States Women's National Team setup, in fact, was the head coach on an interim basis, and now is running things with the Houston Dash, and we're talking World Cup. Twyla, welcome back to the show, and it would be great to talk about getting ready for the Spain match coming up, but shockingly, after this good ship lollipop we had and the most people ever to watch a game in America, they just showed up asleep, lethargic. No one really was a credit to themselves, and everyone just kind of stood around, and it was bizarre. What was your take on that, the lethargic performance we saw in Seattle by our U.S. men's team?
2: Well, first of all, Rick, it's great to have me back. I love being with you. I think to answer your question, obviously it's a disappointment, and you know, you're pointing out certain behaviors from players, which, you know, we don't like to see. So we want to see a little bit more energy, an energetic start. But I don't think that's the real story here. I think the story is, what do we learn from this? And I actually think that Belgium did some really interesting things that we as a nation need to talk about, be aware of, and really analyze to get better.
1: They were also galvanized by the Trump thing, and I was embarrassed that happened. Of course, the red card was probably not deserved, but we shouldn't get special treatment. And then to have a guy say, I didn't even know what a red card was, and Infantino said, oh, he can play. I thought going into it, we'd be kind of underdogs and Pepe would start. So there's no doubt that with Belgium doing the Trump dance and the entire world united against us in that game, how much do you think, I mean, obviously it galvanized Belgium to play even harder, but how much do you think it affected our team? Like, oh, wow, we were the good guys and now we're the bad guys.
2: You raise a really interesting point that I've thought about a lot. And I do think it had an effect. Obviously, when you're in tournament and when you're coaching a team, and for that matter, as a player, you're trying to eliminate all distractions and just control what you can control. We've heard a lot of the guys say post-match that it actually had no effect. And we don't really know because we weren't there. But I do think that this our men's national team went through a little bit of what the women go through at times, through a totally different vehicle in all the ways that you mentioned. But it's one thing to be everybody's, why not us, kind of the long shot, the underdog that everybody's rooting for, and another to have a target on your back. And those targets can be there for various reasons. And I definitely think we know from what Belgium was saying post-match that, Trump's statements did make us the enemy in a completely different way. But let's be honest, we had a World Cup. Everybody who's at a World Cup wants to win, and I don't know how much more motivation there actually can be other than what's intrinsic. And I think we had a little bit of double dosing for motivation from Belgium and something completely new for the U.S. to deal with.
1: And you're right. This is the biggest event of these players' lives. They probably won't get back. If they're lucky enough, they might. So I understand. And there's ways of going out, like Cape Verde, heroic. You know, Mexico fought and they fought and they fought and they lost to a superior team, but they went down fighting. But then you have like the Paraguays of the world that want to just do cheap shots and not play soccer and try for penalties as soon as the opening whistle goes. So there's good ways and bad ways to go about it. But let's talk about the quarterfinals now, and I want to ask you about Norway versus England. And it's too bad these teams are playing each other, because I really like both of them, and now one of them is going to go home, and the whole world is finding out what we soccer people already knew about Erling Haaland. But, you know, just Harry Kane putting the team on his back and Jude Bellingham showing up in that game down at the Azteca, how do you prognosticate now Norway versus the Three Lions?
2: First of all, I think this is going to be a great great game, and you have, you know, multiple, you know, goal scorers on both teams that are really exciting to watch. And so I think those players are going to show up and be dangerous in attack. And I think a lot of this will come down to, like, team defending and who's willing to do, you know, the gritty hard work to make sure that if you have a lead, that you maintain that lead. And it may just come down to who's scoring first. I do think England's going to win. I think that what they did at the Azteca was incredible. I don't think most people realize just how hard that is, and it's not just playing there at altitude against a very formidable opponent, you know, that's, you know, at home, but it's everything leading up to that happens when you're on the road and in an environment like that, and it was exceptional to watch, and I do think they'll come out on top.
1: Yeah, they didn't get CONCACAF too bad the night before, but there were still some people trying to shoot fireworks in the windows. So we don't have time to break down everything. Well, and anything can happen, obviously. But let's say France gets past Morocco, Spain gets past Belgium, and Argentina gets past Switzerland. I want to ask you about the Argentina game because, you know, an amazing game to, 78 minutes. They were down 2-0, and it looked like they were going out to Egypt. And then 3 goals. But unfortunately, another sour taste in our mouth because Egypt had a beautiful goal, but they went back all the way to their own box practically for a foul. And they said, oh, yes, 14 passes ago there was a foul. And I just, look, if it's a foul, call it. Or if there's something brutal, like the goalie gets punched in the face in the box, call it. But I just think that doesn't help anything, and people will say, well, you want Messi to advance. No one wants Egypt. What did you think of that controversy?
2: I think just that it's a controversy. And is it ideal? No. Do you want things called immediately? You know, depends on which team you are in the moment, I think, usually. But, you know, when we're training teams and we're talking to teams, we're talking about playing in a way that you play so well and take care of so many things that you don't put the game in a referee's hands. And so anytime I hear people saying, you know, a referee blew it or that things were unfair, and it very well may be, I'm not investigating those things. There's also multiple moments along the match where you can take, you know, destiny into your own hands. And that's really what I try and focus on. And I do think it was probably a foul, so.
1: So now, the Women's World Cup next summer in Brazil, and I know that the women's national team for the U.S. went down there for a couple of games to check it out, and they kind of have the same situation as our men, where we don't really have a goalie, and so I want, you know, and for years and years, it was Scurry, it was Solo, whoever, we always knew who our goalie was, it was Alyssa, we knew, but now, I mean, I guess Claudia Dickey, Manny McGlynn, Fallon Tullis-Joyce, I know your own Jean Campbell is in the mix, but not a lot of caps there. What do you think about the USA goalie for next summer?
2: You know, I think to me it looks like they're investing the most time in Claudia.
1: Mm-hmm.
2: And I do think that Jane comes in a lot of camps right now. I think that if her performances continue to be solid, that she offers a little bit more experience than the rest. And she's currently also spending a lot of time with less, you know, experienced players here. So her leadership is of really high quality. I'd love to see her get into that squad. To me, it looks like they're investing most time in Claudia. And I also just want to acknowledge that it also seems to me that our U.S. Women's National Team is building more with the goalkeeper than they've ever, you know, built in recent years. That doesn't mean that our great and prolific goalkeepers of the past weren't building with their feet, but we're playing, you know, short to go long, a lot of using goalkeeper as the extra player. And I think Claudia fits that narrative quite a bit. And it's exciting to see us evolve in this way.
1: And you saw it in the Olympics a couple of years ago. I love the nickname, the triple espresso forward line of Rodman, Swanson, and Wilson. That's exciting. But I want to ask you about some of the old hands, not old on the street, but maybe, you know, if you're a centurion, you have over 100 caps. What about the Emily Sonnets and the Rose Lavelles of the world? Are they going to be, you know, the Lindsay Heaps, are they going to be hanging around?
2: you know, obviously I'm not making those decisions and I'm not in the inner loop of these, you know, day-to-day conversations, but I do believe that at least two of those three will be there. I'm not sure which ones. It wouldn't surprise me if all three were there. You have Lindsey, who's been captaining the team regularly, has showed up in big games to score goals. Emily Sonnet is a really important player for the team because she brings veteran leadership in multiple positions. She can play center back, she can play outside back, she can play the six. And so if she's not starting, I think that she brings the versatility and experience that you need to win tournaments. So I would have a really hard time seeing her not be in. And of course, I think Rose Lavelle is in form right now. And I guess saying this all out loud, should all three be healthy? I do believe that all three go.
1: And then lastly, you know, a lot of times, and this is true with the men too, it's hard going overseas. Even if you have the talent, people want to come home after a while. And, you know, just looking at, you know, Morgan at Tottenham and others, but Emily Fox at Arsenal, I mean, she has really, and she's been on the show, so I'm fond of her, but she's such an experienced player. Who do you think is going to be the captain of the team? Is it going to be Heaps again?
2: Yeah, I think if so long as Heaps is in the squad, that she will be captain. I also think somebody that a lot of people don't necessarily think of in this way, but has, I believe, captained a few times, is Naomi Girma.
1: Mm-hmm.
2: She's an exceptional leader.
1: She's also from the Bay Area. I want to throw that in. San Jose girl.
2: That's right. She is, not only is she a fantastic attacking center back, starting play, really helping to dictate play from the back, but she's a tremendous defender, will likely play, you know, as much as she can, you know, loading-wise play. And she's somebody that the team really trusts, and I've always thought at some point she might, you know, emerge as a captain as well.
1: Great stuff from Twyla Kilgore, part of the United States Women's National Team for a long time and now running things for the Houston Dash. Twyla, appreciate your time and your insights.
2: Absolutely. Thank you for having me.
1: All right. Good stuff. Let's take a break. We will come on back on Sports Byline.

my fellow Americans, let the message ring out that from this day forward, when you buy American, you buy the best. Handcrafted. Something premium. Something pure. For this is the very essence of what our servicemen and women gave their lives to protect, and by God, we shall not allow their sacrifice to be forgotten. It's time to show the world just how great American can be. And we will not wait for tomorrow to come. We will stand here, this day.

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5: 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In English, please.

0: Rick Tittle beats his servants.
1: All right, thank you for that. By the way, talking soccer, Tyler Adams, number four of your United States men's national team midfield and Bournemouth midfielder, is going to join me a couple days after the World Cup final. Just one little thing. I keep seeing these promos for Conor McGregor. Now, I'm not a big fan of the sport, and he's been in a million scraps and DUIs and broken people's noses and videos of him punching an old guy in a bar and telling Mayweather, dance for me, monkey boy, and all the racist stuff. So he's not my guy, okay? But the thing to me that's a deal breaker more than anything are the rapes, plural, and not just rapes, but beating the hell out of women, and even at the NBA Finals, attacking a woman in a bathroom and going to court over and over. He paid one woman 1.5 million euros to shut up, or I should say, to settle. And then so everyone is just like, hey, it's Conor McGregor. And I know for a while, like, Irish guys are like, that's my boy. But now it goes beyond being Irish. The guy is a complete and utter, not just a psycho, but a criminal psycho. And despite being racist and, you know, just punching old men and all the other, the DUIs and all that, look, that's not great. I'm not going to, cancel him in my own mind. The guy's going to make a lot more money. And there's just certain people that, I'm like, well, it's okay. Certain politicians, it's okay. But beating up women and raping and sexually assaulting women, why does this guy still have a career? Why? And the answer is very easy. Because he makes money for everybody. And I think it's a shame. I really do. I don't think you should give that guy 1 cent of your time or your money. All right, I'm going to the other studios, shutting off the video.
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0: News this hour from Town Hall. I'm Jason Walker. Preliminary findings regarding South Carolina Senator Lindsey Graham's death released by Medical Examiner of D.C. Ken Lorman reports.
1: Senator Graham died after a rupture in his aorta, according to a preliminary medical examiner finding shared by his office. The rupture was related to the hardening of Graham's arteries. An official cause of death will be disclosed after toxicological and microscopic testing.
0: Senator Graham, one of President Trump's closest allies on Capitol Hill, he had traveled the globe to advocate a more aggressive U.S. foreign policy. Graham, a former Air Force attorney, served in Congress more than three decades. He just turned 71 years of age 2 days before his death. Meanwhile, Israeli Prime Minister Benjamin Netanyahu says Lindsey Graham was a great friend.
2: Yeah, I think America has lost a great patriot. Israel has lost one of the great champions of the American-Israeli alliance. And frankly, I've lost a beloved friend who I've had for many decades. There's just no one like him.
0: Netanyahu was appearing Sunday on NBC's Meet the Press. U.S. military launching numerous waves of strikes on Iran over the weekend following Tehran's attack on a container ship in the Strait of Hormuz. Massive nightclub fire in Bangkok. At least 27 people have been killed, most of them young, injured dozens more. Thailand's prime minister says many people have been hospitalized. And residents of Philadelphia and surrounding counties are cleaning up and assessing damage after a series of severe storms called microbursts swept through the region over the weekend with 70-mile-per-hour winds. More on these stories, townhall.com.
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0: Dozens of buildings testing positive for Legionnaire's disease amid an outbreak in New York City. Correspondent Julie Walker has a look now at the latest situation and what authorities are planning to do about it.
4: The Guggenheim Museum in New York City was among at least 31 buildings on Manhattan's Upper East Side testing positive for the bacteria that causes Legionnaire's disease in this latest outbreak. The City Health Department on Friday releasing that list, ordering those buildings to clean and disinfect their cooling towers. More than 45 people have been sickened in the latest outbreak, but none have died. Seven people died during an outbreak last year. The health department says Legionnaires is not transmitted person to person. People often contract it by breathing in tiny droplets of contaminated water. Julie Walker, New York.
0: Breaking news and analysis at townhall.com. A royal reunion of sorts between England's king and his youngest son. Here's Ed Donahue.
5: King Charles hosted his son, Prince Harry, and met with his family for the first time in years. There has been a royal rift since the king's youngest son and wife, Meghan, quit royal life and moved to California 6 years ago. Harry, Meghan, Prince Archie, and Princess Lilibet got together with the king and Queen Camilla at Highgrove House, a country estate outside London. Harry is in Britain for a number of charity events, including the Invictus Games.
6: Invictus has never just been about belonging to a team. It's about belonging to each other. We are a family, one that I am so proud and so honored to be a part of.
5: I'm Ed Donahue.
0: Apple is accusing OpenAI of stealing trade secrets. It's a major break in partnership between the iPhone company and the maker of the AI. More on these stories at townhall.com.
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9: Hey everybody, it's that time again. Sports Overnight America. We are heard everywhere, different than most other shows. Sirius 217, XM 203, all those apps. 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SMSN in the state of Indiana. And a whole lot of more other places. All right, Art's with us, Laura's with us. Mark will join us, and Dr. Paul Sonnendegger is with us, and he's written the greatest New York Yankees by uniform numbers, and we've had him on before, Amazon.com, major bookstores, everywhere. All right, as usual, I'm watching soccer on Monday night, or as usual as far as the World Cup is concerned, and the USA loses 4-1 to Belgium. And I say to myself, there was a book written in 2018, I believe, by Republican Rick Wilson at the time. It was called Everything Trump Touches Dies. As the USA loses 4-1. We're talking red flags, folks. All right, you can email us, sportsfred@aol.com, sportsfred@aol.com. You ever heard of the name Drake Solomon? Well, he's the mascot, or was the mascot, for the Denver Nuggets, Dan Kroenke's club, along with the Rams and elsewhere and others. Okay, Drake Solomon. He was fired a couple years ago after he broke his hip. And I can relate to this, but prognosis was very good, and he was fired. He's now suing Kroenke. You know how much money the mascot for the Nuggets was making? Are you ready for this? $625,000 a year. I think most mascots probably make, what, $100,000 a year? He was making six times that, $625,000 a year. All right, elsewhere, Kawhi Leonard, is he a Clipper or is he a Toronto Raptor? You tell me. All I can tell you is this. 10 months ago, they started the investigation. Were the Clippers paying him under, well, not the way they're supposed to be paying him, let's put it that way. Okay, so bottom line, is that the player's fault or is that the owner's fault? Listen, the owners of the Clippers, Donald Sterling, certainly better now than it was then, but the point being, it's got to be on the owner, not on the player, so in no way I don't think the league should punish him. If the league wants to punish the Clippers, go right ahead, take away first-round draft picks, but don't punish him. I don't think that's right, and listening to San Francisco radio, Logan Webb, he might be traded. They're talking as he's a number one in a rotation. Let's see. Versus the Dodgers, Logan Webb. You've got Ohtani, Yamamoto. You've got one healthy Glasnow, one healthy Snell, Wierenski. You got five guys better than Logan Webb. He's not a number one. He's a number two or three in any rotation. You're number one with us. Come back for more on Sports Overnight America.
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9: Hey, welcome back, everybody. It is Sports Overnight America, and later we'll talk to Dr. Paul, and we'll talk to Dr. Paul about the Yankee numbers by the uniform numbers, and Dr. Paul will be with us in a few minutes on Sports Overnight America, the greatest New York Yankees by uniform numbers, Amazon.com, major bookstores ever. But before we do that, of course, let's talk about something I opened with, and we're talking about Mr. Leonard, who might be a Raptor, might not be a Raptor, and Laura, you're an attorney. What do you think is going to happen here? I don't know how you can blame the player if the owner said you're going to get paid this way, and if the owner made it up, it's got to be on the Clippers. Can't be on the player, I do not believe. What do you think, Laura?
17: Well, I think what's really, and I don't know about Kawhi Leonard's involvement. I mean, if he knew about it and he, you know, participated in it, he could certainly have some liability. You know, the sports, they have their own contracts, and they're not always consistent with my understanding of basic contract law, which is the Raptors, as far as I understand it, are holding up the trade because they will be liable to the extent that the Clippers are liable or Kawhi Leonard is liable or some combination thereof for this under this illegal payment scheme. And that's contrary to basic contract law, which is if one company buys another company or hires another employee, they don't assume liabilities of that hiree or other company. So I don't know. It depends on the particular contracts involved, and there may be some effect of Canadian law too. I don't know. I wouldn't think so though, because it's probably just based on the NBA. And their contract with the player, and who knows?
9: Art, it's been 10 months. They started the investigation. Why has it taken them so long? Is Patel doing the investigation?
18: The owner of the Clippers has some serious, serious deep pockets, Fred.
17: Yeah.
18: And I think, you know, the commissioner might be a little bit hesitant to go after Stephen Ballmer.
17: Right.
18: I mean, the guy is the wealthiest owner in sports, I would assume so. I'm sure Ann Walton and Mr. Walton, the Denver Broncos, and the Rams have something to say about that. But Ballmer is a pretty powerful person. And, I mean, he really did set the precedent by making this contract with Aspire and Kawhi Leonard. And I mean, I thought it was a little bit hanky when they first did it. And I still have my question marks. And now it's coming to fruition because it seems to be holding up a trade that both teams really wanted to get done.
9: Mark, you think he'll end up a Clipper or a Raptor? Or what's going to happen to him?
19: I think he'll end up a Raptor, but, you know, correct me if I'm wrong. I don't understand if somebody's doing something like this, or we've got all these guys that defer money for 15 years. Isn't that the same kind of consequence here we're dealing with? And then somebody has to take over the deferred payment? Yeah, I mean, what you can cut it with a knife.
9: Hang on. It's not the same thing.
17: He got
9: paid now. He just got paid from another company. That's not the same thing as deferring it over 15 years or something.
18: Let's say somebody buys the Dodgers.
19: Before they buy the Dodgers,
18: they're going to be set up with having to pay Ohtani $500 million in the future. I know that's part of the deal, and they have to okay that for the deal, but I do see Mark's point on that.
19: Yeah.
9: All right, let's move forward and talk about the mascot for the Denver Nuggets, Boone Cronky, for a lot of dough. He broke his hip, had surgery. Prognosis was good. He was fired. Now he's suing Cronky. He was making $625,000 as the mascot of the Nuggets. Art, you're 128 years of age. I don't know if you know Blake Solomon, but $625,000 to be a mascot, not bad. All right, what do you think?
18: Ted Gianulis just called me the old San Diego Chicken.
19: Oh, yeah.
18: You heard that? he wants to know, wait a minute here. He got $500 a game from Gene Klein. So, I mean, yeah, that's a lot of money to be a mascot. I mean, wow. I wonder what the horsey guy with the barrel in Denver gets paid, just out of curiosity. That's a lot of money, Fred. I mean, I understand with NIL and, you know, guys making backup tackles, making $1.25 million. But I guess we are all in the wrong business, you know, because I would love to be a mascot for a team for $650,000 a year.
9: Laura, what do you think about $625,000 to be a mascot?
17: I mean, what, did he go to mascot school to learn to become a mascot?
18: University of Mascots!
17: I don't think you need any skills to be a mascot.
9: Hang on, his dad was, before him, before Blake, his dad was the mascot.
17: Oh, well, then I guess he inherited his mascotness. Come on, it's absurd, but, you know, it's the way, it's capitalism, they can pay him whatever he wants. He's suing him for wrongful termination.
18: Well, the lead play
17: should have been fired.
18: The lead play-by-play announcer, you guys, the lead play-by-play announcer for the Pittsburgh Pirates, Greg Brown, used to be the Pirate parent. Yeah. So maybe there's, like, something to this, you know. If you hang in there long enough, they're going to throw you somewhere.
9: Mark, what do you think about the Pirate parent?
19: I love the Pirate parent. He's right up there with the San Diego Chicken and the Philly Fanatic. But, you know, when you look at this thing... It's funny because Kim and I were talking about the other day, you know, if they ever have a strike in baseball, which is coming, then it'll be a lockout. But does Congress get involved, and should they get involved? Because we're hearing this guy's making $625,000. There's a lot of people that are going to be losing jobs besides the players and owners here. So, yeah.
18: You
19: might want to protect their assets.
9: Senators make $200,000. U.S. senators make $200,000.
18: Yeah, right.
9: Fred, when Joe Manchin retired,
18: he got $73 million of all that campaign money he raised, and he took that home with him,
19: Fred.
18: Just so you know.
17: You know, after this debacle which I consider to be a debacle with the World Cup and interference from Trump.
19: Oh my God!
17: I think we should let our sports teams and our sports athletes work their issues out without government.
19: I agree.
17: You know, whatever the laws are as far as contracts go, but I don't think we want Congress to interfere with baseball.
18: I don't think we want Congress involved in just about anything at this point.
17: You know, we don't want Trump to interfere with, you know, how they assess penalties.
19: The first thing you want to take out of that is you don't want Argentina referees, refereeing Argentina games.
18: Come on.
19: The Egyptians are crying in the background as Messi scores the goals the other day.
9: Let me say this.
19: Highway robbery.
17: You know, it seems like sports is the last bastion of integrity, and if we lose that...
18: It was.
9: You know. Let me say this. 30 million homes viewed the game on Monday night, which means 75 million Americans watched that one game. Now the
18: and
9: question
18: one billion internationally.
9: Right. And so the question would be, is soccer going to move forward in this country, or art, is it just gonna back up problems then? Art, what do you think?
18: You know, I just think the NFL has such a tight grip on the American sporting scene, along with Major League Baseball and the NBA. You know, I just don't see it happening. I've been thinking it might happen for going on 50 years now. Now, it has become more popular. I think women's professional soccer in this country can be really, really strong. But I don't think men competing in professional soccer, especially after the debacle I saw, you know, against Belgium with the United States. I mean, did that team even show up, you guys? I felt like we were like a deer in the headlights. It just looked like the moment was far too big, in my opinion.
17: I think that there was a curse on it, because I think the players were upset. I don't mean a curse literally, but if I were on a team and that happened to one of my teammates, I would feel like the team was sort of tainted, you know? Right. I mean, it's just, I don't know.
18: I thought they were kind of spirited. Do you think Balogar actually did anything premeditated to hurt the player to deserve a red card in that situation?
17: It doesn't matter. If the referee called, I don't know the rules of soccer, but if the referee called the play and they appealed it, you know, like if there's a review, I don't know. I don't know what the rules are.
19: Well,
17: that's their problem.
18: The head of FIFA actually said that they were gonna look at the appeal anyway. Now, I don't know if, you know, FIFA, I got to tell you something. FIFA is about as corrupt as you could get in terms of

0: for these young kids that are coming up, they're not really paying a lot of attention to sports as they're much paying attention to players and stuff. So I don't know if the NFL, if you have a threshold on something and you don't do anything to better it, eventually it's going to crumble. And
1: all right,
0: let's
1: take a break. 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
1: Hey, welcome back, everybody. 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But I want to respond to what Mark was saying as far as, let me say this. The best part of Monday night's soccer match, Belgium really can dance very well. I think
5: the Donald Trump dance?
1: I think their dancing was fantastic. But talking about pro football, Chris Johnson, the former running back for the Titans and others, has declared himself he's got ALS. In fact, I found out last year he's got ALS. And so, all right, I've said this a million times on this show. 50 years from now, there won't be an NFL. It'll be flag football. Artie, agree or disagree?
5: I do. And I got to tell you something, Fred. When I read about that, I mean, the guy had the greatest rushing single season of any running back in the history of the world, and a lot of people would not know that, okay? But I thought this was a slow-developing disease, and then I saw the interview with his family and his wife and the kids, and this has happened in almost a year and a half now, and, I mean, he is going fast. And I got to tell you, that disease to me is the most insipid, scary thing I've ever seen. I had a personal relative of mine, and he went through it. He was a very successful real estate developer, and it starts at your toes and works its way north, and it is just, it's debilitating to the point of scary, and they don't know anything about it. And I mean, I got to tell you, I pray for anybody that gets involved with anything like that, because it's just, it's beyond reproach.
0: Yeah, it attacks your whole body organs, right?
6: But it starts
5: and works its way up.
6: It doesn't affect your cognition. I think it's just a physical.
5: Until the very end, your head. Your head is the last thing. That's even scarier if you think about it.
0: It's almost like Parkinson's, Parkinson's disease, almost similar.
5: Very similar.
0: Yeah.
6: Is there a recognized connection between ALS and head injuries?
5: According to the NFL, there isn't.
6: Well, independent sources.
1: Let's play some Barron Sports Trivia before we start, of course.
5: That's what I'm trying to say.
1: Art's 128 years of age, and he needs legal medicinal products to stay awake and answer these questions. So, Art, what do you take to answer the questions and talk trivia and talk sports?
5: Well, the great folks at Prevagen have come up with a new formula, the professional formula, you know, and it's just fantastic stuff. I mean, it really helps the cognitive abilities of a human being as we get older, 127 years of age. I need every possible thing I could take to keep me up late at night, and this does a wonderful job for it. And they've been good to us, and they're going to eventually sign on with us, and we're going to get this done. So look out for it. Look for the professional formula of Prevagen, everybody.
1: All right, let's play some Barron Sports Trivia, Laura's favorite part of the program. Laura, you ready?
0: Laura.
6: I'm ready, and I also have a trivia question.
5: Yay!
1: All right, here we go.
5: Perfect on those two.
1: This famous actor was once kicked off the University of Colorado baseball team because he was drinking too much, and he missed practice. Laura, this famous actor, and he was famous, kicked off the Colorado baseball club for drinking and missing practice. Who might this actor have been?
6: Was it Robert Redford?
1: Was that? Is that a question or is that the answer?
6: I'm just playing Jeopardy.
1: What?
6: I'm just playing Jeopardy. Robert Redford.
1: You think it's Robert Redford?
6: Yes.
1: Mark, was it Robert Redford?
0: No, I think this was the heartthrob back in the days that the women all liked. And Brad Pitt took the mantle after him. I think it was Burt Reynolds.
1: Burt Reynolds played at Florida State.
5: Florida State? How are you going to play baseball in college?
0: Well, I don't know. I'm just saying, you know.
5: Well, I was torn between two guys,
1: right?
5: Redford and Costner. And since Laura came up with Redford, I'm going with Laura on this one. Okay, so we're going to say Robert Redford.
1: And you two are correct. Laura, you really awakened. Are you taking Prevagen, Laura? Seriously.
5: I'm sleeping or some other time.
6: It's because you keep asking me questions about
0: Redford wasn't as
6: the peripheral stuff I know about more than sports statistics.
1: Yeah. All right, Mark, you ready?
0: Yeah.
1: All right. Later, this guy became a dictator and president and prime minister of this nation. But on September 27th, 1947, he was given a baseball tryout by the Washington Senators. They didn't call him back, but he had a baseball tryout with the Washington Senators, September 27, 1947. Later, he became a president and prime minister. Mark, who might this have been?
0: I was going to say, you said baseball, I was going to say Pele. But
1: he became president.
0: No, I mean,
5: how about if I tell you his brother's under indictment right now?
1: Art, what's the answer?
5: It's Fidel Castro.
1: Laura,
6: Fidel Castro?
1: Oh, my God.
0: Cuban, I would have got it.
1: Both of you are right, and Mark, as usual, is wrong. Listen, Mark, seriously.
0: When it's like the Pirates. I told them the other day, I said, when people tell me they lost, I tell them we didn't lose. It was a rain out. We don't lose.
1: All right, Laura, your turn to shock us with a question. What question? Go ahead.
6: Wait, what about my trivia question? Okay, in honor of Wimbledon, three men have won all three major slams and Olympic gold. Who might those three men be?
1: Did McEnroe do it?
0: Mark Spitz?
6: McEnroe never won the French.
1: He never won the French?
6: No.
1: Art, it's not McEnroe.
5: I'm going to have to throw Jimmy Connors in there.
0: Mark Spitz? No, he can't.
5: I'm going to have to... Mark Spitz! Yeah, he swam his way through the Wimbledon.
6: Mark Spitz is definitely wrong. Yeah.
5: And I know you love Djokovic, to say Djokovic is in there. And my third one is going to be Pete Sampras.
1: All right, how about
6: Pete
1: Ken Rose?
6: Pete Sampras, Djokovic, and who is your third?
0: How about Roddick?
1: How about Ken Rosewall?
5: Kenny Rosewall from Australia.
0: How about Roddick?
6: Art is right on one player, which is Djokovic. The other two, all of you are wrong. Do you want to go through another round of guessing?
5: Let's see if we guess some more, because I have a good one. I think I was thinking. I thought about it. How about Becker?
6: I don't think Becker ever won the French either. The French has stupefied a lot of people.
5: I guess it has. And Nadal didn't. I think Nadal's missing one as well.
0: Who's won the most?
5: What about the guy from Switzerland? The great, what's his name? He was awesome. Roger Federer. Is he one of them?
0: Who's won the most clay matches?
5: All right, you got to tell us who these two ones are.
6: Okay, I'll give you a hint. That Mark is on the right. Mark is getting warmer when he's on clay championships. Clay court.
0: Djokovic has won the most clay championships.
5: Nadal.
6: You guys are really deficient in tennis. I think
5: Nadal is the king of the clay.
0: I thought Djokovic was good.
1: I grew up with Pontus.
5: Okay, what about the Swedish bombshell with the long blonde hair?
0: Martina Navratilova?
5: Bjorn Borg.
6: No. This is hysterical. Okay. So the other two are Rafael Nadal, I should have given you a huge hint since he won 14 French Opens. And Andre Agassi.
5: Oh, the Las Vegas Flash.
1: Right,
5: Steffi Graf.
1: We've got a couple of minutes left. Let's go on with another question on Barron Sports Trivia. Laura, you ready?
6: Yeah, but why am I starting every round?
1: Because you're doing so well.
6: I don't think that's fair.
1: Later we'll talk
5: about trivia questions we've never answered one yet.
1: Later we'll talk the
0: Give her a Ryan O'Hearn one.
6: I think you're punishing me because you can't ever guess my question.
0: Yeah, well,
1: the greatest New York Yankees by uniform number later on. But right now, let's talk about a New York Giant. Laura, where did Willie Mays end his illustrious baseball career?
6: I'm not sure I'm following the reference to New York Giant. Oh, because he played in New York first before he went to San Francisco.
0: I think I know this.
6: Willie Mays. I need a hint.
0: No hint. No hints.
5: Could be a tricky one, Fred, because I know he got traded to the Mets.
0: I think I know this.
1: You think you know this? Okay.
0: I think I do.
1: Go ahead.
0: Because Willie Mays played on the Giants when the Pirates beat him in 71. I say he went back to New York and played with the Mets.
1: Art Mets or somebody else, some other team?
5: Well, I know he played for the Mets, but my question is, did he sign with the Giants and retire with the Giants at the very end of his career, maybe play one game? I'm not sure, but I'm going to go with the Mets because he did get traded.
0: Yeah, I'm going to stop the skid.
5: Yeah.
1: Everybody got a ride at a yes, the New York Mets. Very quickly now, where did Mickey Mantle end his baseball career?
0: Marilyn Monroe.
5: At the famous bar in New York City.
1: Where did Mickey Mantle end his baseball career?
5: I'm going to say New York Yankees.
1: New York Yankees? He didn't go anywhere else?
5: No.
1: Laura, did he go anywhere else?
6: I think he played his whole career with the Yankees.
1: Mark, they say Yankees. Did he move elsewhere?
0: As much as I want to see my Pirates, I think he stayed in New York.
1: All right, your Prevagen is working, Art. Laura's 3 for 3, I think. It's a night that I'll never forget. All right, we'll talk to Dr. Paul, the greatest heroes Yankees by uniform number, all straight away on Sports.
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1: Hey, welcome back, everybody. Sports Overnight America. Talk about the greatest New York Yankees by uniform number, Dr. Paul Semendinger. And we've had Dr. Paul on a couple of times previously, but this one is really interesting. He's talking again, the New York Yankees by uniform numbers, Amazon.com, major bookstores everywhere. My dad is a Duke Snider fan. I became a Duke Snider fan. But I always liked the Mickey Mantle. You wrote something in this book I had no idea was true. Rookie year 1951, Mickey Mantle was not number 7. He was number 6. Explain.
17: That is correct.
1: What was the logic for moving to number 7 from number 6?
17: Oh, you're stumping me. That's a great one. I didn't expect that question there, Fred. You know, back in those days, a lot of guys wore different numbers. Joe DiMaggio, I think he began with number 9. You know, players, in the beginning, the numbers didn't mean as much as they do today. People put a lot of more emphasis on their uniform number. But he started off as number 6, maybe because they felt that he was going to be the heir apparent to Joe DiMaggio, who wore number 5. And why he went to 7, that's a question I don't know. You stumped me.
1: Art sources never stumped. Art, you're on the air.
5: That's good. They used to call me Stumpy. But anyway, seriously, I think in the old days, honestly, I think they used to use the numbers as the position in the batting order.
17: Well, that was, yes, when they first started, the first year that the Yankees had the uniform numbers, 1929, those uniform numbers corresponded to where they batted. But that only lasted that first year.
5: Yeah, but I know that was part of the trivia. But, Dr. Paul, it's great having you on. I wanted to talk about the famous number 2 in Yankee history, because I can think of at least 3 really good players, 2 Hall of Famers potentially, and go ahead and go from there. My favorite was Bobby Mercer. He probably didn't make the Hall of Fame, but a heck of a player anyway.
17: Well, yeah, number 2 is obviously the greatest Yankee in number 2. That's a softball because it's Derek Jeter, and the number is retired for him. Though when I wrote the book, I didn't necessarily say that if a number is retired for a player, that automatically made him the best. I looked at every number. Like, I did not give the award of the best Yankee in number 9 to Roger Maris. When you mention Bobby Mercer, it's actually kind of interesting. If you go to number 1, I consider Bobby Mercer the greatest Yankee wearing number 1. You see, Mercer had 2 different careers as a Yankee. His first career before he was traded to the Giants for Bobby Bonds, and then he came back at the end of his career. When he came back at the end of his career, he wore number 2, and he was more of a pinch hitter. So you had to be the best while wearing that uniform number. So Bobby Mercer as a pinch hitter at the end of his career obviously doesn't compare to Derek Jeter. I didn't hear the question.
5: Would that have been Billy Martin then as the number 1?
17: Billy Martin
5: the guy
17: one.
5: That was the best number 1? Yeah.
17: No, Billy was not the best number 1. The best number 1 was Bobby Mercer. Billy wasn't a great player, and I didn't take into consideration their managerial work. Billy was a very good player, had some good World Series, but overall he wasn't a great Yankee as a player. The greatest player probably to appear in number one was Earl Coombs, a Hall of Famer. But Earl Coombs only started wearing that number at the tail end of his career because, as we said before, the numbers only came in 1929. And if you compare how they played in uniform number one, Bobby Mercer was slightly better, in my opinion, than Earl Coombs.
1: The greatest New York Yankees by uniform number. Laura, you're on with Dr. Paul.
6: It's numbers are fascinating, and I have this math phobia, so numbers are like anathema to me. But I was going to ask you, what do you think, I guess then and now, whatever makes sense, what do you think is the motivation for most players behind the number that they select?
17: That's a great question. For those
6: who get to select, I assume some are appointed, but...
17: Right, with the Yankees, the lower your number, the... hope is, especially if you're coming up as a young player, that you're going to be the next great lowest uniform number that can be retired. Anthony Volpe, who the Yankees are trying to hope that he becomes the next great Yankee, he hasn't proven to be that yet, but they gave him number 11, and basically every number up to number 11 has been retired. So the hope being, let's give him a low number, and he could be the next great Yankee, but it's not working out that way so far.
6: Do you think that's true across other teams? That's how other teams players
17: take numbers. No, I don't think that's true for other teams because they don't have as many retired numbers. People could argue that the Yankees have retired too many numbers, but. People like uniform numbers for all sorts of different reasons. I still play baseball, and I'm an old man now. And there was another old guy played for the Yankees. The greatest in number 56 was Jim Boughton, who wrote one of my favorite books, Ball 4. Probably my favorite baseball book of all time. And so year I turned 56, I started wearing uniform number 56. And so that's, I think we pick our uniform numbers for any number.
5: I love it.
1: Dr. Paul, as a kid, I read that book. We talked about this on the show a few weeks ago. In Ball 4, which I read as a child, Jim Boughton basically called Alston Howard an Uncle Tom, did he not?
17: I don't remember that part. You're giving me good questions here.
1: That's what we're here for.
17: I did read that book as well as a kid, and obviously it was very controversial, but there's a lot of insight and a lot of great things. My favorite part of the book,
5: What was Ray Oyler's nickname? Do you remember the Ray Oyler part, the shortstop? Clang, clang?
17: I remember Gary Bell's nickname was Ding Dong. What was Oyler's nickname?
5: I love it! Clang, clang.
1: Talking to Dr. Paul.
5: He took more ground balls off his cup than he took off his glove.
1: The greatest New York Yankees by uniform number, Amazon.com, major bookstores everywhere. All right, talk about the catcher, Bill Dickey, Yogi Berra.
17: Whoa, that was a great one because everybody wants it to be Yogi Berra. And in the end, it was. Bill Dickey taught Yogi Berra a lot of what he did to catch. And Bill Dickey actually taught a lot of Elston Howard how to catch as well. He was considered the greatest Yankee catcher for a long, long time. But in the ensuing years, Yogi has risen to that level. And when you look at their numbers, they're so, so, so close. But Yogi was slightly better in a longer career. He had those MVPs. The Yankees won a lot of World Series with Bill Dickey. They won more with Yogi Berra. So Yogi, in a very close race, not a landslide at all, becomes the greatest Yankee in number 8.
1: All right, then let's throw this out. DiMaggio versus Mantle. DiMaggio lost 3 years because of the war. In your book, basically, they're dead even. I mean, the numbers are almost unbelievably close. Who do you like the best, if you were to say the best center fielder, the best Yankee in that position, DiMaggio or the Mick?
17: Again, a great question. I was just talking about this with some baseball people yesterday. When I grew up, it was not even a question that DiMaggio was the greater of the two. That everybody said that. Every book you read said that DiMaggio was one of the greatest baseball players of all time and that Mickey couldn't possibly compare. With the advent of the modern statistics, OPS Plus and WAR and things like that, Mickey really ascends to be the better of the two. Boy, oh boy, if you had to take one or the other, Mickey had a little bit of a longer career. Joe DiMaggio retired early, did miss a couple years to the war. I think Joe was more legendary. You know, Ernest Hemingway wrote about him. You still find stories about Joe DiMaggio in books and music and things like that. Mantle never quite got to that level, though, of course, he was an icon for decades in among that generation. But if I had to pick, well-rounded, all-around player, and I reserve the right to change my mind tomorrow, but I think I'd take Mickey Mantle.
1: Arthur, 128 years of age. You're on with Dr. Paul.
5: And on that same subject, Dr. Paul, had Mickey not had the leg injuries, the really catastrophic knee that he hit on the sprinkler head in Yankee Stadium, old Yankee Stadium, I think there wouldn't even be a doubt in that stat. But my father used to jump off the Third Avenue L into Yankee Stadium. He grew up in the Bronx, and he was the fat guy, so he was only the guy that always got caught, right? And the police would take him down to where they held him, and they'd feel sorry for him after an inning or two, and then he'd get out. And he always told me that the most incredible thing was watching Joe DiMaggio patrol the huge, vast center field in Yankee Stadium.
17: You know, there's a great story of DiMaggio. Late in the season, the Yankees had already clinched the pennant. They were playing a meaningless game. They were going to the World Series, and some kid is watching the game, or some kids are watching the game in the stands, and some batter hits a long fly ball into the deepest recesses of Yankee Stadium. And DiMaggio runs as hard as he can, gracefully and beautifully, but to make the catch. And when he gets back to the dugout, the teammates say to him, "Joe, why are you trying so hard? The game doesn't matter." And he said, "There's some kids out there watching me for the first time or the last time, and I owe it to them to give my best." I just love that.
1: Now, the latest New York Yankees by uniform number, Dr. Paul Lohr. You're a Dodger fan, but Dr. Paul's with you.
6: Not a Yankee fan. Doesn't require any explanation. No, I love that. I love these stories. You know, I was thinking, too, that when you're comparing players that are so close, some of it depends on just pure star power. And, you know, like Yogi Berra. I mean, is there another player that has as much star power as Yogi Berra? I mean, he had to be number one, I would imagine.
5: I think Marilyn Monroe helped Joe DiMaggio,
6: wow,
5: though.
6: Well, that's true, too. Yeah.
17: Term for every. I put flowers on his grave till the end of his life.
0: Yeah. I just want to remind Paul how great 1960 must have been for you.
17: I wasn't born yet, but that... No. Yeah, I was running the Pittsburgh Marathon a couple of years ago, and it circles around PNC Park, and you get to the point, and there's this giant statue of Bill Mazeroski with his hat off, rounding third. And I'm saying, I don't want to see that right now. I want that.
1: He was a great Hollywood...
17: I wasn't even born yet, but it's still...
0: Yeah.
1: Dr. Paul with us, the greatest New York Yankees by uniform number, Amazon.com, major bookstores everywhere. What's your alibi? What's your excuse, Dr. Paul, for becoming a Yankee fan?
17: Oh, that's a great, great question. When I was a kid growing up, my dad is a lifetime Red Sox fan, 88 years old, the biggest Ted Williams fan in the entire world. But when I was growing up, there were these two kids across the street, probably about 6 or 7 years older than me. And you're talking the mid-1970s, they looked and acted and were as cool as Fonzie, and they were Yankee fans. And I couldn't resist following their lead because they were the two coolest people I knew.
1: Mark, you're a Pirates fan. Dr. Paul is not. Talk to Dr. Paul, Mark.
0: Well, I mean, I respect Mantle. I respect, you know, all those guys you're talking about, but my idol, I think, is not only he had great character, he owns a lot of stadiums as far as putting balls in shots. Willie Stargell. Any thoughts on Stargell?
1: Willie Stargell, Dr. Paul. Any thoughts about the Pirate, Willie Stargell?
17: Well, I'll tell you what. In 1979, that was a terrible year to be a Yankee fan. That's when Herman Munson died in the plane crash.
0: Yeah.
17: But I was 11 years old, and the playoffs come. And I was mesmerized by the 79 Pirates. And my favorite of those players was Dave Parker. And when I was in Boy Scouts, you had to pick a symbol amongst, I guess, these various patches you could get to represent your troop or your den or whatever they called the little group there. And I picked a cobra because I wanted to represent Dave Parker. I loved that We Are Family group, and I loved that World Series. And so, yeah, I was a big Willie Stargell fan from a distance.
5: Okay, how many holes?
1: Dr. Paul, we got to go, but second half of the season, Yankees, they do better than they're doing right now?
17: You almost can't do worse than you're doing right now. They're 5-15 over the last 20 before they won last night.
5: The Yankees, when do they get Aaron Judge back?
17: I don't think he's coming back till late August or September. They're going to be fine because the American League isn't any good, so they'll make the playoffs, and then like they do every year, they'll probably lose.
1: Dr. Paul, enjoyed the book, and you want to come on again? We'd love to have you on Sports from Another America. Thank you very much.
17: You tell me when, Fred. I'd love to come back. This is always fun. I love the questions.
1: Dr. Paul with us, Amazon.com, the greatest New York Yankees by uniform number, and more on Sports from Another America.
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1: Hey, everybody, back on Sports Overnight America. I'd like to thank Dr. Paul, the greatest New York Yankees by uniform number, Amazon.com, major bookstores everywhere. Some interesting tidbits in there and interesting stuff. The Yankee fan or just baseball fan, the greatest New York Yankees by uniform number. All right, let's talk baseball. And I'm listening to San Francisco radio, and they think the Giants might make some major trades before the trading deadline. Logan Webb is mentioned, and I'm listening, and they're cocking him as if he's a number one starter. And I'm saying to myself, with the Dodgers, if they're healthy, he'd be like a number five starter. He's like a number two or three on an average team. Art, is Logan Webb a number one starter anywhere?
5: If you played for the Angels, he'd definitely be their number one starter. But, you know, Fred, the one thing I will say about him is he's a good pitcher. He reminds me of the old-fashioned pitchers, which we talked about in our conversation the other day. You know, the guy doesn't have tremendous stuff, but he knows how to move the ball around, change speeds. And, you know, I think he'd be wonderful in the proper rotation. I mean, and I do remember, you know, in the World Baseball deal that they had before the season, yeah. Paul Skenes and him were in the dugout talking, pitching, and he's really been wonderful with a lot of the young guys. So from that perspective, if I was looking for somebody to help, if I had a young staff, I would get a guy like Logan Webb because I think he has a lot to offer.
1: Laura, what are the Dodgers going to do as far as the trading deadline is concerned?
6: Get healthy, I hope.
5: Well, I hear Snell and Diaz are coming back after the All-Star break is what I'm hearing.
6: You know, I was just looking at this. The Dodgers currently have 12 players on the IL, all but two of whom are pitchers. And all the pitchers except Trinan are on the 60-day IL. I mean, it's a really interesting statistic, it seems to me, that there's something going on
5: and
6: their pitchers.
5: Let's just deal with loose impediments in the elbow. I've never heard anything like that. Yeah. And they have this new surgery. It's bizarre. I don't know if you guys have heard about it, where this machine goes in there and actually takes out the little loose impediments, and you can return faster. Tariq Skubal had it. Another pitcher had it as well. And the marvels of modern science are amazing, you guys.
0: I think the Brewers are in the running to get Skubal.
1: I think Max Free had it. Mark, in 30 seconds.
5: That's right.
1: The Pirates going to do anything?
0: There'll be something in the second half. I figure with
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0: And I don't know how you start Max Muncy at third base batting 240 something.
1: I think you ought to trade Paul Skenes. All right, Mark, for Laura, for Mario, all night long, more sports.

0: news this hour from Town Hall. I'm John Scott. The U.S. and Iran, each asserting they control the Strait of Hormuz after a weekend of attacks stretching across the wider Middle East. The attacks that continued into Monday morning further threatened any diplomacy to end the war. The attacks underline that the waterway that once saw a fifth of the world's traded crude oil and natural gas pass through it remains the key issue in negotiations. Iran and the U.S. nearly at the midway point of a 60-day period of an interim deal that was supposed to set up talks for a permanent end to the war. Oil prices have jumped in Asian shares, mostly lower, after the U.S. carried out airstrikes and Iran retaliated. The prices of Brent crude and U.S. benchmark crude gaining nearly 5% early Monday. Ukraine's president announcing changes to his government.
1: Ukrainian Prime Minister Yulia Spiridenko has stepped down as President Volodymyr Zelensky makes changes to Ukraine's government. The former prime minister saying, "I remain ready to serve the Ukrainian state and carry out every task aimed at strengthening Ukraine's position, defending our national interests, and bringing a just peace closer." Spiridenko, the former economy minister, was named prime minister in July 2025. Zelensky announced her resignation in a post, saying that Ukraine is changing its political strategy. Zelensky also says there will be changes among the top ranks of Ukraine's law enforcement agencies. I'm Donna Warder.
0: Senator Lindsey Graham's death sparking a political scramble in South Carolina. As a senior senator and ally of President Trump, Graham was expected to win re-election easily. Now Governor Henry McMaster must appoint a temporary replacement until January. Meanwhile, Democrats have nominated Charleston pediatrician Annie Andrews. More on these stories from townhall.com.
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7: It's urging owners to again park their vehicles outside and away from buildings after several customers reported fires following previous repairs. The recall announced this week by the National Highway Traffic Safety Administration replaces a prior one Kia initiated in 2024. Certain Tellurides from the 2020 to 2024 model years are affected. The front power seat motor of these vehicles may overheat due to a stuck slide knob. To address the hazard, Kia's new fix will be for dealers to install an electronic fuse assembly free of charge. Keith Peters reporting.
0: It's a World Cup semifinal lineup for the ages. England and Argentina. They'll be playing on Wednesday. France plays Spain in the first semifinal. That's on Tuesday. News and analysis at townhall.com. Virginia's attempted assault weapon ban has apparently backfired.
8: Virginia Governor Abigail Spanberger signed a ban on modern sporting rifles and standard capacity magazines, but it triggered a massive surge in gun sales, with background checks up 241% in June alone compared to the previous year. Legal challenges have partially blocked enforcement, while sales data shows more such rifles in circulation now than before the ban attempt. Kim Lorman reporting.
0: A proposed legal settlement with the U.S. government would require the Keystone Pipeline Systems operator, Canada-based Southbow, to pay a civil penalty of nearly $27 million over a major oil spill in Kansas. The 2002 rupture dumped nearly 13,000 barrels of heavy crude into a creek in Washington County. The company disputing the allegations. More on these stories at townhall.com.
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12: And wherever you might be across this great country of ours and around the world, I'm Ron Barr. Good to have you back here on Sports Byline. Let me give you those latest numbers on the fan poll question. We've been running it ever since they started the World Cup soccer games. How much have you watched and enjoyed the World Cup soccer games? And still 46% of you said you enjoyed only the U.S. games. 36% say, well, I'll wait till the finals. And 18% said you were not interested at all. Let me make another statement. I mentioned this earlier in the week about how I felt about some of the criticisms of the U.S. national team. They certainly deserve to be criticized for that last game in which they were knocked out of the tournament. They did not play very well at all. But too much of it is personal. You have to give some credit to Belgium. They're not a great, great team, but they're very, very good. And if you take a look at who has won the World Cup, it's either been Europe or South America. Nobody else outside of those two areas have ever won the World Cup. So hopefully things will be better down the road for the American side, but let's not get personal about it. Those kids out there were doing the best that they could. By the way, Justin Verlander, who has won 3 Cy Young Awards, 2 World Series championships, and an MVP award in what has been a Hall of Fame career, announced that he's going to be retiring at the end of the 2026 season. He will make his 10th All-Star Game appearance next week after being named a legend pick by Commissioner Rob Manfred, has 266 regular season wins, 3,554 strikeouts in his 21 Major League Baseball seasons, and he said, it just felt like I was plugging holes in a boat. When you kind of put everything together and consider everything, I've been trending toward this decision for quite a while, and Verlander, the oldest player in Major League Baseball, made just one start this season before landing on the IL in April. He was slated to return on June 21st, but he pushed that back after suffering a hamstring strain in a bullpen session leading up to that. Roy Eisenhart standing by to join us to kick things off. You know the segment. He's been with me for about four and a half years. Inside Angle, as we look at some of the interesting stories. And then the co-founder of Home Depot and the owner of the NFL's Atlanta Falcons, Arthur Blank, will be here. He has a great book out called Good Company. We're ready to go. Good to have you with us on Sports Byline.
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12: Time to check in with Roy Eisenhardt as we do each week for Inside Angle. It's a segment that we have in which Roy and I take a look at some of the interesting stories in sports and drill down a little bit deeper to give the fans and listeners out there a better perspective. Of course, he's been a lawyer, former president of the Oakland A's when his family owned that team, and now he teaches law and sports at the University of San Francisco. Roy, the All-Star game is coming up next week on Monday, and I just wondered, you and I remember when the All-Star game meant something. It was something we always looked forward to watching to, and now it just seems like, I think the ratings are low, certainly on television. I'm not going to watch it. I don't know whether you will or not. What happened to that game? It was a marquee event in baseball.
24: Yeah, it actually started in 1933, and that was pretty spectacular. What happened is a very interesting question. I can attribute it to a lot of things, including fan burnout on the concept of All-Star games. I mean, the NFL Pro Bowl and the NBA All-Star game are not exactly what you would call crab snatchers. You know, they get played, but they're not that interesting. Baseball used to be very interesting because there was so much competition between National League and American League. I remember having debates ad infinitum with my friends about whether the National League was better, the American League was better, and whether the DH ruined the American League or whether the DH helped the American League, et cetera, et cetera. So the All-Star game was kind of a focus point for bringing those two leagues together and having them play each other than obviously when you get into the World Series. But now with interleague play, the idea of Kansas City playing the Cubs or, you know, St. Louis playing the Cleveland Indians, it doesn't mean anything to us anymore because interleague play has taken away really that competitive spirit between the two leagues and the isolation of each of the leagues. So I think we've gotten used to watching National League and American League players interchangeable that just who cares who wins the All-Star game? It doesn't really mean anything.
12: Let me ask you a question. We know that in the NFL they've gotten away from the Pro Bowl, or not the Pro Bowl, but certainly that exhibition game that they were having after the season. But I'm wondering, is there anything that can be done with baseball?
24: I don't think so. No, I think the idea of all-star games have kind of run their course. Another thing that undermines them, I think, is now how players are getting selected. For example, this year's game is being played in Philadelphia. Zach Wheeler pitches for Philadelphia. Zach Wheeler is a great pitcher. Zach Wheeler is not on the all-star game because he's pitching on Sunday, and they have a rule that you can't use pitchers that pitched on Sunday. And I understand the reason for that rule. But you would think that you could figure out some exception when it's in the guy's hometown and home fans and so forth. So there's so much confusion now about who gets picked for the All-Star game. And like Sonny Gray isn't on the team.
12: Right.
24: So the dialogue is around who hasn't been picked and who do I want to go see play? So I think baseball needs to stabilize. If they want to bring the All-Star game back, they need to stabilize the system by which they pick the players on the teams.
12: You're the perfect person to talk to you about this, and that is the fact that politics have come into play with the World Cup, with what happened with the United States player who got a red card and was going to have to sit out the game against Belgium. But the president decided to call the head of FIFA. They had a conversation, and that was done away with, and he was able to play in that game, even though the United States lost. What I wanted to ask you as I thought about all of this, about politics in sports. Now, we know there's politics in everything. If it has something to do with money or anything like that, politics. But in all the years that you were in baseball with the Oakland A's and everything, what did you see as far as politics in sports, not just baseball at all? How does it affect sports today when we look at politics in sports?
24: Yeah, well, let's talk about when I was involved and what I think I see today. When I was involved, there was very, very little politics. The only real thing I can remember happening that involved, other than the president throwing out the first pitch on opening day, was when there was a strike in 95 and Bill Clinton and Al Gore thought they were going to mediate the strike and settle it and be heroes.

0: they found out that labor relations in professional baseball isn't as simple to solve as healthcare. Today, everything is politics. You can't touch an issue without having it become some kind of a political controversy. We just had, for example, the Supreme Court last week deciding cases on when women, trans women, can participate in sports, and we have the Congress trying to pass legislation to what they call Save College Sports, which is, of course, a euphemism, but basically they're trying to solve the portal, transfer portal, NIL, antitrust stuff that the NCAA has. So there's more politics in sports, and really the situation with FIFA pales, I think, in comparison to the way local politics gets involved in sports today in the United States.
1: Yeah, I think another thing is when another aspect of politics coming into play is when a team is looking for a new stadium or arena and they want to move it here or move it there and everything, the political aspect that comes into play where cities and also states are trying to sway the decision one way or another. Has it really hurt sports to the degree that it's taken some fun out of it, in your opinion, Roy?
0: I do. I think it's distortive. You know, I frankly was really enjoying the World Cup because it was an escape from all the various problems we have going on all around the world. It was just a nice, clean, high-level sporting event, but all of a sudden it became, you know, front-page news, and I'm not taking sides. I'm not saying one side was right and one side was wrong, but suddenly I could no longer think of the World Cup as separate from the rest of what's going on in the world. And I would love to see the old days where, you know, the players played the game and the owners sat in their box and kept their mouth shut and that was it. But today, you know, the president sitting in the Knicks box during the playoffs and all of that kind of stuff. And I think that's just the way our world is now. I don't think we can go backwards.
1: Yeah, I agree wholeheartedly. We got about a minute 45 left. But when you take a look at sports, how would you summarize what sports is today?
0: It's a huge business, and players, as opposed to having been respected and known for their athletic skills, are really now respected and known for their celebrity status. And some of that celebrity status is linked to how much salary they're making, you know, the high free agent salaries. Some of it's linked to the ancillary products that they make. Look at, watch television. I'm not going to name any particular names, but watch television, how many prescription drugs or, you know, cars or whatever are sponsored by professional athletes, and they're trying to persuade me to buy that car. Well, once they do that, they've lost their status as just an athlete on the field, and they've become a media personality.
1: Yeah, they've become a pitch man, and I think that turns some people over off, but they certainly have seen this coming for a long period of time. I agree with you heartily, wholeheartedly. By the way, this doesn't deserve much of a comment, but I saw where Donovan with Cleveland re-signed with them for almost $70 million, a basketball player. Now, we know about Otani, but I never thought I'd see it in the NBA as well. Did you think
0: so? Yeah, I'd be interested in whether they're in the second apron with that signing.
1: Yeah. Well, listen, I appreciate it. Good to be back with you. And, again, our conversations, I got a couple of emails while I was gone saying how much they enjoy two guys talking sports from a reasonable sanity standpoint.
0: Well, then call my agent.
1: I will. Take care, Roy. Have a good weekend. Sure. Roy Eisenhardt and I have been doing this for a little bit better than 4 years, and when we started, we wanted to make it something that fans could get more information on, understand the issues, and be able to appreciate sports from a logical standpoint. I hope we've been able to do that, and I really appreciate the emails that I've gotten over the years.

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5: Arthur Blank joins us on Sports Byline. He's the co-founder of Home Depot and the owner of the NFL's Atlanta Falcons and also MLS's Atlanta United. And as a very successful businessman, he believes for good companies, purpose and profit can go and should go hand in hand. His companies have never lost sight of their commitment to care for their people and also communities. He shares that vision and also a roadmap for values-based business, including in sports as well, in his book, Good Company. Arthur, we'll talk about your sports business a little bit later on, but let me first ask you, how did you develop your business philosophy and what experiences you had growing up in Queens, New York, that helped you develop that philosophy?
6: Well, you know, it really is interesting, Ron, because both my partner and I, my partner at Home Depot, Bernie Marcus, we both came from backgrounds that were really very modest. Both sets of parents came from Eastern European countries. Both came to the United States with very little or close to nothing. When I grew up, I lived in a single-bedroom apartment with mom, dad. I lost my dad when I was only 15. He was 44, and my brother. So the four of us shared one bedroom. We shared a single bathroom, and that was it. So I think, you know, part of what groomed my thinking and helped produce it was my early life experiences. And that was, you know, with a mother who was always very committed to principle, always very committed to social action, always committed to being in the middle of wherever the fray may be. She may not have been able to do it financially, but she could do it with her time, her energy, and her brain. And she always did that. So I think that was a lot of it. And then, you know, my life experience is just traveling through the journey of life and who I've worked with, who I've spent time with, who I've admired, who I've learned from, the businesses that I've learned from, the leaders of those businesses I've learned from, and understanding. We didn't write down our core values at Home Depot, which the same six core values are the same for HD, and have been there until, you know, probably we were in business probably 10 or 12 years. And finally, one day I was in a meeting with my partner, Bernie, and I said, you know, we're opening up 200 stores a year, one of these 140,000 square foot stores every day and a half, and so we're never going to be able to touch all of these stores. So it was just important at that point that we, you know, reduce our core culture to writing, et cetera. And I think the important thing I would say for, you know, all of the listeners is that, you know, every company has its own unique culture. We did it at Home Depot, and one of the key questions that came early on in September, actually, of 81 when we first went public, with only four stores, now 2,200 when I left the company, 1,300 now, 450,000 associates. I had 250 when I left the company. Was that how do we ensure that we maintain this core culture as we go forward? And the conclusion we came to is that we had a first the first step in terms of promoting anybody to a leadership position was that do they understand the culture? Not could they articulate it, because that became secondary. Do they understand it? Do they live it? Are they ambassadors for it? Are people leading by example? Are they learning by example? So all of those things are things that built our company. In fact, when McKinsey wrote their book on the war on talent, their senior partner, who's based in Chicago in HR, came to see me last. There were seven or eight companies included in the book, and he said to us, you know, we talked to 200 of your associates all over the United States and Canada, everybody from a lot engineer to a cashier to assistant managers, store managers, division presidents, whatever it may be. We all understood your culture. They all said the same thing about your values. They all expressed them. And so, you know, that kind of consistency, not only of understanding but of living them, I think is really what separated us. And the beauty of this book and the reason we wrote the book and the reason it's important, in my opinion, for for our readers to to listen to and to try to learn from, is that we then took these same core values and we applied them to a football team, the Atlanta Falcons. We applied them to a soccer team, Atlanta United. We applied them to the PGA Tour Superstores, which is the largest golf specialty store today in the country. We applied them to two guest ranches in the United States that are rated number one, in the country for that experience. And we applied them to our foundation. So all these different environments, different industries, different geographies, but it's all service, fans, guests, and customers. It's all about doing it with associates that understand our core philosophies and our core culture. And it's about doing it in a way that we're showing caringness and kindness towards the neighborhoods and the communities that we live in.
5: Arthur, I have a friend of mine who used to own a team in the National Football League, and he served with you on a couple of NFL committees. And he said to me, I always came away with the belief that Arthur always wanted to do it the right way. Was he right about that?
6: Yes, he was. I think, it was interesting. My mother, had this expression that I would hear her say pretty regularly, is that, you do the right things for the right reasons and live with the consequences. And I think that, that's part of those core values, is that, doing the right things for the right reasons and you live with the consequences. So I can give you one. Well, what does that mean? A listener might say. Well, I'll give you an example. This summer, we had to make a decision about our two ranches in Montana. One had been open for 100 years, had never closed in 100 years. One was open about 4 years. And so we made a decision to close them both. And not because, our associates, we knew 70% of our associates were coming from out of state. We knew that close to 100% of our guests were coming from out of state. But yet, based on CDC protocols, public health officials, local public health officials, they all said, came to see our operation, they all said, you've done everything here you know how to do. But having said that, because of the number of people coming from out of state, you will bring disease to Paradise Valley, Montana, where these ranches are located. And it will affect the neighboring communities. So when I heard that, it wasn't a hard decision. The decision was we should not open up. These communities are our neighbors. We've been heavily involved in these communities for a number of years from a philanthropic standpoint, from a social standpoint, from a whole variety of engagements. And we want to be, a caretaker for a caregiver for our neighbors as well. So we decided, it's a sad decision, but an easy one. We would keep the ranches closed this summer. So about a month ago, I had happened to have lunch with the governor. And I hadn't met him before, didn't know him, and I didn't know what he knew about our business or not. But he said, I heard about your decision that you made to keep these two ranches closed, and I want to thank you on behalf of the state of Montana. He said, because we only have 1 million people here, but we get, close to 11 million guests come every summer because of Yellowstone and other things as well. And he said, you did whatever you could do to keep disease away from this state, and I really appreciate that. I want to thank you on behalf of the citizens. So that's what, that's all part of your core values. It's not hard decisions to make. It doesn't mean they're always happy. It doesn't mean they're always easy. but you make them because you have these values which drive your behavior. And so that's what we pay attention to.
5: Can the values and culture that made Home Depot so great, can that be replicated in all businesses, even sports? And I ask that question, Arthur, because each one has a different personality.
6: My answer, Ron, is that, you know, I think that we are proof conclusive that the answer to that would be yes. We are very successful financially in the NFL. We're very successful with Major League Soccer. We are in the first 3 years of existence. This is our fourth year in playing. We have broken every attendance record in the history of Major League Soccer, which goes back 25 years now, and that's per game, per season, playoffs, whatever it may be. We filled up the entire stadium. We've more than doubled the average attendance per game that even the top teams have had in the league. And we have a return rate at our guest ranch of 96% with zero marketing. 96% of the people come back every year, year after year after year. And we have our PGA Tour Superstores, which I told Commissioner Monahan, they're a partner of ours. I mean, obviously, their brand is on the building. We operate the buildings. It's our business. But, you know, I was telling about incredible comp sales we've had since we've reopened after 54 days of being closed. And, you know, he was running around the golf course looking for people to talk to, tell them about this incredible retail business and that they're a part owner in. And so the answer is, you know, proof conclusive that all of these existing businesses, they've all taken these same core values or followed these same core values and are producing the same kind of results financially and otherwise. And the otherwise is really important because it's the human relationships between the fans and the customers and the guests we have. It's between our associates who service those people and in the communities that in which we live.
5: We only have 45 seconds before we have to break, but I'm just wondering, over your fine business career, were there any failures that you learned more from than you might have from successes?
6: Yeah, I think when we were running HD, we acquired a group of 9 stores from a company called Bullwater. They had stores in Dallas. They had stores in Mobile and Baton Rouge and Shreveport, Louisiana. And what we tried to do with those stores is that we tried to rebrand them and keep them open while we were changing out the merchandising and retraining all the associates. I found out that even a car going as slow as 10 miles an hour, it's pretty hard to change the tires on it unless you stop it completely. So, you know, I looked back and said, you know, we should have done it. What we did do then is that eventually we closed the stores for 60 days, you know, did our re-merchandising, did our retraining, et cetera, reopened. And then those stores started to produce sales volumes that were typical of our volumes in our stores. So I think, you know, that was a mistake. You learn from these things. I mean, we all make mistakes throughout life. It's not important if you make them or don't make them, because you are going to make them. It's a question of whether you learn from them and you hope, you know, God willing, you don't continue to make the same mistakes over and over again.
5: Arthur Blank is with us. We're talking about his book. It's called Good Company. It's a selection of the month on the Sports Byline Book Corner. We'll talk some sports with Arthur as we continue across the country and around the world. We've got you on Sports Byline.
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5: Arthur Blank is with us here on Sports Byline USA. I urge you to check out his book called Good Company. And he says, when good companies put the well-being of their customers, their associates, and their communities first, financial success will follow. And he also says, if you don't care about people, profit, and the planet at the same time, profitability by itself isn't really enough. Before you bought the Atlanta Falcons, Arthur, back in early 2002, what were your thoughts and analysis of the business of sports?
6: Well, to be honest, I didn't know a whole lot about the business of sports. I knew that the NFL had this incredible reputation as the best professionally run sports league in the world. What that meant financially, I really didn't know. I had no access. As you know and your listeners know, that all these sports teams are owned privately. So there was no really way to get the information. What I decided was interesting is that I'd been a season ticket holder, and the Falcons up to that point, up to 2002, had never had back-to-back winning seasons. I didn't know that at the time, but you know, I was able to acquire the team. Rankin Smith, before he passed away, had told his kids, "Well, we're not going to sell the team, but if he ever did, this guy would be a perfect owner." So after he did pass, you know, the siblings all decided they would sell the team. So I've been in the stands like everybody else, and winning season, losing season, winning season, losing season for 36 years. And so when I bought the team, I went at the closing, Commissioner Taggart, who said to me, "You know, you just bought a franchise that never had back-to-back winning seasons." And I hadn't really checked that. And I said, "Well, Paul, that can't be correct." And Paul, if you knew him, Ron, was not because he said it, but he really was the smartest guy in the room. And Yost, a brilliant commissioner, as is Roger Goodell, but different, but both brilliant in their own ways. But in any event, so we acquired the team. We looked at, obviously, the economics, doing our due diligence, and felt it was going to be a really good investment. And it's turned out to be a superb investment. So I'm happy about it from a financial standpoint. But, you know, I've never focused on the financial results. I mean, I've always focused on, and that's a big part of this book, a big part of the emphasis, do the right things. Take care of your fans correctly. Take care of your associates correctly. Treat players like they're all free agents so they feel that they're cared for all the time, not just as a player, but not as a commodity, but as a human being. We care about them. We care about their families. We care about their philanthropy. We care about what they want to do when they're done playing football. Not all of them play for 10, 12 years. Most, as you know, do not. And care about the communities in which you're operating, in which you're living, and understand that we are all neighbors, and we're in this together. So, you know, those are things that make everybody feel good about what they're doing every day as well, and give you real purpose to well work. And purpose today is something that our young people are constantly pushing for and striving for. They want to see more of that. And that's a wonderful thing. I've told some others, and I'll repeat it again, is that, you know, Yale University is a good example where Dr. Lori Santos, who is one of the senior professors there of psychology, She began a small course, 30, 40 kids who said, well, we're not happy. You know, we don't feel fulfilled. We're at this great university, 205 years old, et cetera. Well, she continues to teach that course on a voluntary basis, and a quarter of the student body every year at Yale University signs up for that course. So these are some of the best and brightest minds in the United States today, or internationally for that matter, a lot of international students. And they all want to know, what's life about? There has to be more purpose to it. It has to be more than just making a great living. And so I think that's great. That bodes well for our country and bodes well for, dealing with these big issues, these big societal issues that we're facing with now. So I'm happy to see that. And a lot of these values we talk about in this book, connect the dots so somebody feels like, you know, my life has purpose, not just financially, which it needs to have, I understand it, for their circle of love, their family of love, et cetera, but beyond that, how do I serve others, how do I serve humanity? And that becomes a very real question. They want to understand, not just, why am I here, and, what is life, why am I here, how to take advantage of life, et cetera. But life responds to them and says, I've given you a blessing, you are here. You have responsibility now to make a difference in your own way, whatever way that may be, in improving the lot of all of us that live on this planet Earth.
5: Let me get a brief answer from you. I've always found that the dynamics of sports team ownership very different from traditional business ownership. One example, paying an athlete multi-millions of dollars in advance based on potential productivity, and that really goes against the general norms of business. How does one get their head around that?
6: Well, I think, in the case of the NFL, if you weigh in bonuses and things of that nature, guaranteed bonuses, it's about half of the compensation is guaranteed. Other sports, it's more than that. It's close to 100%, like in baseball, et cetera, basketball. So I think in our sport, it's just the dynamic of it. The players are at risk, physical risk, mental risk. And so, I understand their viewpoint. They've performed at high levels. It's never that way with a first contract. It's always based on a kind of prescribed formula. The second contract, we'd be going on to the fourth, fifth, sixth year, depending on what the hell length the first contract is. The players get paid, based on their future productivity, what you think it'll be. So it's a little bit, investing in the future, but you have a track record to go on. Sadly, on occasion, you'll find that money will change somebody, not in a positive way, but in a negative way, and you try to select players through the draft or free agency that you feel like you understand that regardless of what they're being paid, they're going to perform at a very high level and going to function at a very high level. And we've been pretty lucky with that, although, occasionally we all make mistakes in that regard.
5: In your book, you also talk very candidly about your relationship with Michael Vick. You formed an unexpectedly close relationship, and you said, for me, put people first means treating people as people. If I can't get to know our players, learn about their passions, their histories, their families, and their hopes, and help them in any way that I can, there wouldn't be a reason for me to own a team. You mentored Vic on such diverse roles as being a father and starting a foundation, and you believed you had a special relationship with him. Did you feel betrayed to some degree when you found out that he indeed was involved with the problems that he had?
6: Yeah, for sure. And I think Commissioner Goodell felt that way. I certainly felt that way. I had a relationship with Michael, as I do with the majority of our players, getting to know them, their families, their interests, their passions, their philanthropy interests, their social issues. That we're involved in social issues not only nationally through the Social Action Committee, which I serve on for the league, and as well as our own club, but we're involved in particular players. I mean, when Michael wanted to start his own foundation, he came to visit, and we talked about, well, do you want to start this for the right reasons? Are you ready at your age to deal with these issues? Maybe you should deal with it through a community fund. There's a lot of different ways you can be philanthropic without having all the burden of the administrative stress that comes with that. So, I the last thing I'd want to do is treat players like commodities. If I had to do that, if I had to depersonalize it and treat them as commodities, I would not be in this business, because that's just not who I am or what I am. I need to know and care about and be able to create, a family environment for these players. I don't cross the line. Never talking about football, never talking about players, never talking about what they're playing or not playing, or they like their coaches, head coaches, coordinators, position coaches. That's not, that's not fair game for conversation. What is fair game is that, Give me some advice about some financial planning. Give me some advice about some life planning. Give me some advice about my own foundation. Give me some advice about, you know, being involved in some of these things from a societal standpoint. So I'm happy to do that. And, you know, I did an interview this morning with Good Morning Football, which is the morning, you know, the morning show for the NFL. And I had one of the ex-players on there say to me, you know, and I know this is true. He said, the NFL, we got a couple of thousand players. Everybody's playing on different teams, 32 different teams. But it is a tight fraternity. He said, every player that I ever talked to about the Atlanta Falcons says the same things that they used to say about Eddie DeBartolo. This is an owner that really cares deeply about his players, cares deeply about his coaching staff, cares deeply about his fans, and cares deeply all about the human side of the equation. So, you know, to me, that was a great honor that he would say that and express that. But that's what we try to do, and we want the players to feel that we really do care about them. We expect them to perform at a high level. They're being paid a lot of money. I get it. I understand it. But we also don't want to make them a commodity to make them feel that way. We want to make them feel like they, you know, we do care about them. People will forget what you say about them. People will forget about what you do for them. They will never forget about how you make them feel. And we want to make players feel like, you know, they're always a free agent. They're always going to go someplace else. They're never bound by a contract. They just want to be with us because we treat them, you know, as they should be treated. And so we're very proud of having that relationship with him.
5: You and Michael have remained close, and 3 years ago he formally retired as a Falcon in a very small ceremony. I've got to tell you, having been around the game and having friends that have been in ownership in the NFL, I feel for you guys because you put so much into it, and really there's a lot of things that are out of your control that in normal business would not certainly be that way. Let me take you back, and I think you know where I'm going. Super Bowl 51, because you said it was an incalculable equation of bad luck and unfortunate choices. I threw out all my Super Bowl 51 gear. It was too painful a reminder. Now, Eddie DeBartolo is very much like you were when he was an owner as well. It was difficult. I watched the highs and lows with him. How does one ever get used to that on a week-to-week basis?
6: I don't think, Russ, to answer your question, Eddie would tell you this too. I don't think you ever get used to it. I would say this, that the lows are lower than the highs are high. And I think what's interesting is that, you know, over the years, whether it be Super Bowl 51 or just, you know, weekly wins and losses as they may come and go, is that, you know, I'm always concerned when I come home, you know, from the game, if it's, you know, win, obviously room for celebration, and we do that as a family and do that as a community of people who live in Atlanta, et cetera. But come home and we lose a game, I mean, I think about, you know, how do I teach my children how to deal with adversity? How do I teach them to overlook a loss and to you learn from it and you move on, which is the story of life. We all make mistakes in life. You scratch the skin of any human being, as Dr. King would say, and you're going to find mistakes. You're going to find errors. So, you know, we all fail in certain ways. And do we learn from those? And do we move on from those? Hopefully the answer is yes. And so part of my job is to set a role model for my family. And my family includes all my family, of all of my associates and all of our businesses in that way. And I certainly try to do that.
5: We only have 2.5 minutes left, but when you think back on that particular game and it was so close and then it slipped away from you, how long did it take you, Arthur, to get over that or at least put it into some perspective that you can move on?
6: Well, I think, number one, it wasn't close, which is really one of the, we were up 28-3 in the third quarter. So that, you know, that was, you know, it was a game that we really should have won. And I think Coach Quinn would have told you that, would tell you that today if you asked him, Ron. Mm-hmm. I think at the time I spent, and you talk about this in the book, I spent a lot of time, you know, understanding my role as a father, not just a father to my family, but a father to our team, our players, our coaches, our associates, et cetera, in the city and our fans. And, you know, trying to take a longer view of this. We got there. We competed. We lost a game we should not have lost. We'll be back again, you know, let's move on and learn from it, et cetera. And I believed all that, and I still believe all that. But having said that, I think once I got out of that, and that took a while to get out of that that mode, you know, I really started to feel that kind of the personal pain. Because as you well know, it's not just the best teams, but it's the best teams that they do have to have some luck in terms of injuries and things of that nature as the season wears on, or have to catch teams when they're not as hot as they might be some other time. And play them during those period of time. So, you know, I think there's a degree of luck involved as well. But it's very hard to get back, you know, out of 32 teams that are designed to be, quote, evenly balanced in some form or fashion through the salary cap and other ways. It's very hard to get back to Super Bowl, so it doesn't come easily, and we're going to fight again and be back there and hopefully get a different result.
5: In about 30 seconds, when you think back over your professional career as a businessman and also as a sports owner, is there one moment, Arthur, that's kind of emblazoned in your mind that you'll never forget?
6: Really good question. It could take me 30 seconds to think about that. But I think just, you know, the joy of, I'd say for the Falcons, the joy of winning, the joy when we won the MLS Cup. In Atlanta, we had not won a championship here in, I don't know, close to 20 years in any form or fashion. The Braves were the last one that won a World Series here in 1995, I'm thinking, something like that, and hadn't had, you know, a championship since then. So to see MLS being launched, see them break all these attendance records in the history of the sport in North America, and then to play at the levels that we did and win the MLS Cup, and you know, we fill up the stadium with 70,000 fans that represented the United Nations truly in every sense of the word, have them all standing for an hour and a half, and then be able to bring home that cup at the end of the year. I would say that definitely was one of my highlights. I love sports. I have a lot of highlights.
5: Arthur, I've thoroughly enjoyed this, and I thank you for the time. Please come back and visit with me again so we can talk about other interesting things.
6: Good. Thank you so much for having me. I appreciate it. And best wishes to all your listeners. Thank you so much.
5: Arthur Blank with us. Check out the book, Good Company. We continue with more of you in Sports Byline.
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0: That's going to wrap up this hour of Sports Byline. Interesting conversation with Arthur Blank. He is the co-founder of Home Depot and also the owner of the NFL's Atlanta Falcons and also the MLS's Atlanta United. Very successful businessman. He believes that for good companies, purpose and profit can and should go hand in hand. And he shares that vision and a roadmap for values-based businesses, including a sports book called Good Company. But Roy Eisenhardt kicked things off, as he does every week at this time, for our segment called Inside Angle, as he and I take a look at some of the interesting stories in sports, break it down for you. He's been a lawyer, former president of the Oakland A's when his family owned that team, and now he teaches law and sports at the University of San Francisco. But stick around. I'm coming right back with more of you in Sports Byline.
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4: Carolina's senator died Saturday night. Fellow South Carolina Senator Tim Scott.
5: Here's a guy raised in the back of a bar. He's 19 years old at the University of South Carolina. Within 15 months, his mother dies, and then his father has a massive heart attack, and he passes as well. Lindsay adopts his 13-year-old sister and becomes a surrogate father to his sister. That pain and misery led him into public service. He started public service because he wanted to make sure that no one felt invisible.
4: Senator Scott on ABC's This Week. Senator Graham died after a rupture in his aorta, according to a preliminary medical examiner finding. The rupture related to the hardening of Graham's arteries. An official cause of death will be disclosed after toxicological and microscopic testing. A massive heat wave spreading across the U.S., and this one could be unusually difficult to escape. As much as two-thirds of the continental U.S. could feel the effects of an unusually large and long-lasting heat dome. The National Weather Service predicting more than 90 local temperature records could be tied or broken through Wednesday. California Governor Gavin Newsom hired a private attorney as he and his wife face a reported Justice Department investigation tied to her taxes.
6: Newsom calls the probe a political witch hunt, but has come under fire for not releasing tax returns from 2021 through 2025 after promising greater transparency. Reports also indicate federal agents have contacted family members, friends, and former associates connected to Newsom's business and nonprofit activities, with several reportedly retaining legal counsel. Ken Lorman reporting.
4: More on these stories from townhall.com.
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4: Lawmakers plan to bring legislation to the floor that would make daylight saving time permanent. Bernie Bennett reports.
9: GOP leaders are moving ahead with a vote on the so-called Sunshine Protection Act because the bill is a major priority for Florida Republicans, including Congresswoman Ana Paulina Luna. It's also a top priority for President Donald Trump, who in recent months has personally been calling lawmakers to urge them to back the measure that would add more sunlight to the evening hours and end the twice-yearly practice of changing the clocks. Luna helped tank a procedural vote before the 4th of July holiday in protest of the Senate not having passed the GOP elections bill known as the Save America Act. She is still not committed to allowing legislation to go through when Congress is due to return on Monday. Bernie Bennett in Washington.
4: U.S. agency that oversees dozens of schools serving Native Americans is reporting more on-time high school graduations than ever. Nearly 80% of high schoolers are graduating within 4 years. News at townhall.com. Sam Neill has died at age 78. He was a versatile actor who moved from art films to blockbusters like Jurassic Park and The Hunt for Red October. He said he had a rare type of lymphoma in 2023. His family said he was cancer-free when he died. An unusual ejection in a WNBA game.
2: Never let it be said women aren't fighters. Benicia Laney Hamilton was tossed from the New York Liberty's 93-91 loss to Toronto after she threw a shoe that hit opposing player Marina Mabry in the back. Laney Hamilton was actually trying to get the sneaker back to a teammate after it had fallen off. The errant toss ended up hitting Mabry, and after a review, the officials gave her a technical foul, her second of the game, for, quote, throwing a projectile on the court. Jason Walker reporting.
4: More on these stories at townhall.com.
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0: so glad you're with us today. This show's about you. It's about your health. It's about your life. Look, if the body can get sick, it can also get sick. Lifestyles are medicine. So the choices you're making every single day, they really do matter. On this show, we want to help you really reach your potential and become the best version of you. That's what it's all about. Making the right choices every single day, knowing what to do, knowing how to eat, knowing how to exercise, to do the right kind of things. Why? Because you're worth it. You know, there's no one like you. No one. No one has the same thumbprint that you have. No one has the same hair follicle on their head that you have. And no one has the same retina in their eye that you have. You were made special. You were made unique. And you were made in a very, very powerful way to do something great on this earth, to have the energy and the vitality, to be who you were designed to be for your kids and your grandkids, for your job and for what you've been called to do. You want to have the energy to do that. And you want to have the body to be able to do that and the vitality to do that. And we want to see you win. So on this show, we want to help you, whatever it takes. Look, make sure to give me a call. You can call 888-283-7272. You can go to our website, go to BelieveHealthTV.com. Go to any part of anything that we do, and we will respond. Look, our health coach providers are all over the country. We can help you with whatever you're struggling with. If you need somebody to lock arms, then you can do that. And also, one thing that's really important for you to know is we have a health club. And it's a club of people. It's our community. And it's this tribe of believers that really just stand with each other. If somebody has lost 100 pounds, you know that you can find someone there that's been through the trenches and knows how to do that. If someone, maybe they've been on blood pressure medications, four or five of them, and they've learned how to come off of them with the help of their doctor, and they can help you do that. Maybe somebody's had diabetes, and they were taking insulin and metformin and all these crazy drugs. They lost 40 pounds. They got off all the medications. They're living their best life. Look, there's people like that that can help you. They're in the health club. Our believers, that's what I like to call them. We're all believers. We know that there's a better day coming. We know that we can get better. We know that our body is a temple, and that if we take care of it, that it will grow and it will transition and it will get better every single day if we make the right choices. So it's up to you. It is. It's not up to me. It's up to you to make the right kind of choices in life. We don't want to see you fail. We want to see you really do well. So I'm going to go to the phones here in just a minute. And I want you to realize that if you can DM me, email me, whatever. But we're always going to be here for you. All right, let's get on the phones and talk to Ellen. Hi, Ellen. What is your health challenge?
1: Hi. My question is, I have hemochromatosis, and they're taking blood out of me for vitamin about once a week. And I want to know if there's a different way to treat this, as in change of diet. Because I really don't like the idea of them taking the blood every week, and I don't feel well after they do it.
0: Sure. Yeah. It's one of those things that the hemochromatosis is definitely a challenge. One thing I would tell you, as you're working with your medical team in whatever capacity that you're working with them, I would talk to them about nutrition and see what they're okay with. I've got a lot of ideas, thoughts, and strategies. We've got our health coach providers that can help you along the way. But it really does come down to what you eat every single day that makes a difference. In hemochromatosis, obviously, there's a genetic component. But you can make your body function and work better in that environment with kind of the cards that you've been dealt, if you will. There's a great way to do that. So if they say, hey, we want you to do this nutrition method or this whatever method they say, or if they give you the green light, then get in touch with one of our health coach providers. If anything, get a copy of my book. 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Wherever you want to go, just we're there to help you, just to be a blessing, to help you along the way, to know that you don't have to be stuck. Because in a situation like this, it can feel that way. You don't need to feel drained when you've had that done. There are ways to make your body feel great and have the kind of energy levels that you need and want to have, but you just got to have the right tools and strategies to do that, and we can help you. So the book will be a great blessing to you. It'll get you on the right path of a good basic anti-inflammatory-based diet, and that can really get you down the path. Our health club and our health university, that is where you really dig deeper, get around people that believe the same way you do. And there's a course that you can take, our master class, that teaches you with these short videos how to live a healthy lifestyle from A to Z. And I encourage you to look at that, because it'll be a great blessing to you and take you down the right path of where you need to be. Now, you know, one of the things I love to talk about in this more than anything is the desire to want to get well, the desire to want to be better today than you were yesterday. If I could have a tribe, which we do, that's our health club, a tribe of believers that believe that they can be better, that they can they're better today than they were yesterday, that what's ahead is better than what's behind. That's where you have to be mentally. Like, this whole health game is a mental game, let me tell you. It is. You've got to do the work. You have to put in the work. But it's a mental game at the end of the day to really get your life in a position where you want it to go. So make sure to send me an email. Go to the website. You can send it there. DM me and go to myfreehealthbook.com to get anything you need there. We can help you along the way. Look, if you're struggling with something with your health, anything, then our health coach providers are really, really, they're there to help you. All right. We've got Jonathan in Hawaii that sent us an email, and he said this. He says, I'm struggling with gout in my big toe, and I don't really know what to do. Can you help? All right. Gout's pretty simple. I know it doesn't feel simple. I know it hurts. But at the end of the day, what is gout? Gout is just the body's inability to not break down proteins very well. It's very common. The medications they work really well, so it's easy to just get gout and take the meds and be okay. So that's true. But the question is, like, do you want to get rid of it, like, and not have it anymore? That's what I would focus on. I would focus on, okay, what's wrong? When you have gout, your body's not breaking down proteins well. So it forms these called uric acid crystals. And these crystals, of course, they're very, very small, but they're very painful. And if they don't get handled, I mean, they're really painful. So they get into the joint, and that causes the swelling and the inflammation and the pain. So to stay away from that, you've got to stay away from what's called oxalic acid. And oxalic acid is really, really high in dark leafy greens like spinach, kale, Swiss chard, right? So I know, it's like those are the healthy things. But if your body doesn't handle oxalic acid well, those can be a bad thing for you. So you want to jump in and not do those things. You want to make sure you're not eating those kind of foods. There's a whole list of those. If you go to my book, go to myfreehealthbook.com, and we'll send you a free copy of that. It's got the list in there, and it has all the anti-inflammatory diet in there, all the food list, everything's there. So get a copy of that, and I think it'll be a real blessing to you. It'll help you along the way in this journey. But with gout, you know, obviously, if you've got it right now and you've got a major flare-up, then do whatever the doctor's telling you. But on the preventative side, like moving forward, to get your body breaking proteins down well, eat the right kind of foods, avoid the wrong kind of foods for you, you know, that's where I would follow the food list that's in the book, because I think it'll help you along the way. And our health coach providers can help you along the way, too. If you ever need help, just let them know. That's a big key. But I'm telling you, gout is no fun. And when I say no fun, I mean it is no fun. It's painful. And I'll tell you two little things that'll help. Let me give you this. In the whole gout process, breaking down proteins, after the age of about 35 or 40, we start losing our body's ability to break down proteins as well. And we lose our hydrochloric acid in our stomach, starts to decline. The way to increase that is there's supplements called betaine hydrochloride that you can take. And there's also apple cider vinegar, which has been around forever. Now, apple cider vinegar, they make it in little gummies now. They make the raw apple cider vinegar. You take 2 tablespoons with your meals. But it's a major, major deal. It works, and it helps to break down proteins. It raises hydrochloric acid. And many people that struggle with gout that do that start to see, from a preventative side, it worked very well. And it's because you're getting that hydrochloric acid up in the stomach, so it's able to break down your foods much better. Now, again, you want to be careful, too, with not doing chicken and beef and, you know, a lot of the heavier proteins, fish, eggs, even the vegetarian type proteins like peas. Those are a lot easier on the system, especially if you're in the middle of a gout flare up, but that can make a huge difference overall. So I would encourage you to kind of look down that path. The anti-inflammatory diet that's in my book, that will make a major difference regardless of what you're struggling with.
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1: Let's talk about this. 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I hope you are. Remember, half your body weight now says, I struggle to get it in every day. Look, I'm not going to tell you what I weigh, but I weigh, you know, a good size for an athlete. And I have to drink over a gallon of water. And I'll tell you that right there. So I drink over a gallon of water every single day, no matter what. 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I can tell a difference in my mental clarity, my performance, my exercise, my vitality for that day. All of it. 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It makes a big difference. 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Go there. You can always get what you need. We're there for you each and every day. All right, let's get on the phones and talk to Oscar. Oscar, what is your health challenge?
2: I'm calling on behalf of a friend of mine who wants to shed 80 pounds in 5 months. She is about 5'11",
1: okay,
2: and she's looking for a way to shed 80 pounds in 5 months.
1: Yeah, so 80 pounds in 5 months is a big goal. You know, there's an average weight loss of like 2 pounds a week max. But it can be done. You know, the serious weight loss like that, it can be done for sure. I would definitely get someone to work with her, a health coach provider. She can get to one of our retreats. We have those now every couple of months. So get in our health club. Our health club is where you'll find out all that information and kind of get the help, encouragement that you need. Look, there's people that have lost 100 pounds in the health club. It's our tribe of believers. You can go online, join it, simple. And you've got a private Facebook group that we meet in. I go in there and teach as well. But getting around people that understand, hey, this is hard. Because 80 pounds in 5 months is a lot, okay? And that there's some things that will have to be done. I don't know that it depends on her body. The good news is she's 5'11", right? She's got some height working for her, so that's great. But I would get with our health coach providers. I would get inside of our health club, look at and get with

0: trouble with your health in your life, knowing that if the body can get sick, it can also get well. Look, your lifestyle is your medicine. Every single day, making the right choices to be the best version of you, that's the key. But don't let anybody tell you that you can't. Don't let the doctor say you're going to be on this medicine for the rest of your life. You may be on it for a while, but that's determined by you and your will and your focus to be able to make better choices, because that's the one thing that you are in charge. You're in charge of you. So glad you're with us. Look, let's talk about something right now that's really important. Our kids matter, and especially when they're younger, you're in charge of them, right? Parents, single parents, grandparents, brothers, sisters, whoever's taking care of them, our kids really do matter. And there was a study that was done about preschoolers and how much they eat and obesity that's going on with their kids. Look, one out of three of our young people right now, under the age of 11, I'm going to say that again, one out of three of our kids under the age of 11 have been diagnosed with type 2 diabetes. That's crazy. That's staggering. It's something that should not happen. We've got to really be careful with things like that, to know that it's up to us. Like, kids don't, of course they're going to want to eat junk food and sugar and eat all that kind of stuff, but at the end of the day, the parents are the ones that regulate that. You can say no. It's okay to say no. They can't have four Cokes a day or four sodas a day. It's okay to say no. They can't eat French fries at every meal. It's okay. You know, that you've got to lay that out as a mom and a dad and a grandparent and a guardian of any kind to guard. That's why they call it a guardian. You're guarding their life. You're guarding them making the right choices. You're guarding so that they flourish and become the child and grow into who they're supposed to be as a human. Like, it's just important that we lead and guide in that way. Well, they found that kids that watch television while they're snacking eat 30% more. Did you know that? So if you sit your kid down in front of their tablet, now it's the tablet, right, the iPad or whatever it is, you set them down in front of that and give them a snack, they're going to eat 30% more. So it's better for them to eat their snack at the kitchen table. Like, whatever happened to that? Whatever happened to eating at the kitchen table or the little bar at the table and talk to your parents, like, or talk to your brother and sister and eat a sandwich or eat carrots and broccoli or eat whatever you're going to eat? Like, whatever happened to that? So if you do that, they say that most people eat less if they do that than if they were, sitting in front of the TV or a screen of some kind. So monitor that. Not only should you be monitoring the foods, mom and dad, of your kids, make sure to be monitoring where they are. Right? Like, their environment. Control that. Guard that. Because if you don't, somebody else will. And that's something that is always stuck with me as a parent myself, is that if you don't guard that, someone else, it will. And it's vital for us to take care of our kids and to give them the right kind of foods and the right tools, because they have to get that at home. They have to. That has to happen at home, and on this show, we want to encourage that. We want to help that and get you going in the right direction. Look, we want to see you become the best version of you and reach your potential. We want our kids to have the same opportunities. But guess what? If you're leading at home, if you're eating the right kind of food, you're exercising, you're making the right choices, sure, you can have a pizza. It's not about not having a pizza. But you've got to be able to make the right kind of choices every single day so that your kids are watching you going, because kids don't do what we say. I know you want them to, but kids don't do what we say. They do what we do. That's what they watch. I did something the other day, or I watched my daughter do something the other day, and I said, "Why are you doing that?" She said, "Well, you do it." And she's right. It was something so simple and so little and petty, but still, I called her on it. You know what? She called me on it, because it was something that she had seen me do. It was nothing. But the reality is, she's watching. Your kids are watching every little thing that you do. The grandkids, guess what? They're watching. Don't slip. Take every opportunity you can to be that example so that your kids and all those around you that you're influencing every single day can really thrive in everything that they do. Well, influence, especially with our health, it matters.
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2: Louisiana Radio Network, I'm John Burns. Big news out of Richland Parish as Meta joins Governor Landry this morning to announce expansion of the company's Hyperion data center. Expansion represents a landmark investment in Louisiana's future. That includes a $5 million grant to Louisiana Delta Community College to train the next generation of data center workers. The news conference is set for 9:30 this morning. New Orleans Mayor Helena Moreno asks for a face-to-face meeting with Governor Jeff Landry after exchanging letters and social media posts about the city's finances. Knowing the State Bond Commission would have rejected it, Moreno withdrew the city's request to seek a $110 million loan from a third party. She says New Orleans will take a different approach, but it is a more painful path forward.
3: We will have to continue to keep our employees on furlough, and we will also have to delay some projects as well.
2: Louisiana Radio Network.

0: From now on, groups releasing political ads using AI technology must disclose that fact. That's due to a bill authored by New Orleans Representative Mandy Landry and signed into law by Governor Jeff Landry. Representative Landry says her bill walks a fine line between protecting people's rights to free speech and holding people accountable for using deceptive means to hurt others.
1: For those of us who are public figures, the public can go a lot further with what they say about us. The question is something just making fun of us, or is it intending to actually harm our reputation?
0: Thanks to a grant of more than $170,000, LSU Health Shreveport is helping to address health care shortages in rural areas. Dr. Sharon Dunn, the dean of the School of Health Professions and Sciences, says the Louisiana Department of Health is offering scholarships after being awarded the Health Care Employment Reinvestment Opportunity, or HERO, grant.
2: They want to put money in areas that will bring outstanding health care across Louisiana.
0: LRN.
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1: Welcome, welcome, welcome. I'm so glad you're with us. 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All people from all over the world that have come together in one place, real believers that believe it's all possible, that their health is their greatest wealth, that it doesn't matter about yesterday, it matters about the choices they're making today. And look, somebody may have lost 100 pounds, they can help you do it. Someone may have come off other medications, they can teach you how to do it. Using these principles that we teach. And the other thing is so amazing are the testimonies and the stories of people that have just won. They've won these battles, they've won the struggles, and they're doing amazing. I want to see you do amazing. 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I want to see you get on this journey so you can thrive. It's all about that. It's about making the right decisions each and every day to do that. The anti-inflammatory diet, it's in my book. It is such a blessing and a great tool for you. So look, go to myfreehealthbook.com, get that, check it out, and make it a part of everything you're doing. All right, let's get on. Oh, by the way, you can send us an email, DM, at any of the social media, of course, you know, TikTok, Facebook, Twitter, Instagram, all of them. Send us that, and of course, we'll make it part of the show, or we can answer in private, whatever you want. But right now, we got people lined up on the phones. You can give us a call, 888-283-7272. Let's get on and talk to Donna. Hi, Donna. What is your health challenge?
2: I am calling regarding my high ferritin levels. I've been diagnosed with hemochromatosis. And I've started phlebotomy, which I'm looking for an alternative to taking blood out of my body.
1: Yeah, so one of the big deals with hemochromatosis, and we get calls on this often, a lot of emails about it. It's one of those things that you really have to look at and say, okay, like it's a genetic condition, but what can I do, right? When you get the blood taken or drawn, it can make you really tired, lethargic, and not feel great. So what do? When you go see your doctor, and I'm glad you got a good medical team, just follow them with what they have to say, obviously. Talk to them about nutrition, though, because every medical team is a little bit different in their thought and their take on nutrition. So I'm real cautious to just start firing out things to you in specifics, because I'm huge of being respectful to any medical team that has somebody on a specific protocol. You always want to follow that. A lot of docs will, you know, downplay one thing to upplay their thing, and I'm not into that. Like, if you're under care, you need to stay under that care. We're glad to help and suggest. I will tell you, the anti-inflammatory diet's got a whole food list in there that is beneficial. Now, those foods are all lower inflammation lowering. That's going to just be helpful for your health in general. Maybe get that and go show it to them. But getting the right plan together and strategy, you don't want to wing it. This is something you just don't want to wing it with. You need a strategy to be able to follow and really take it down the right road. So you can always, once you ask them that, kind of go through nutritionally what they're saying, get in touch with one of my health coach providers. They can help you. They can, you know, hold you by the hand, take you by the hand, and walk you down that path, okay? You can always just go to BelieveHealthTV.com and get with anybody there. We've got a whole staff and team there that can help you along the way. Okay, and I'm so glad you asked the question. It's a tough one, and there's genetics involved, right? So when you have genetics and when there's that factor, it's a game changer, because it's not just your lifestyle. There's stuff in there genetically that is causing that and making that occur. So you have to be really be cautious with the kind of the movements that you make around that. Okay, but make sure to touch base with somebody there, and they can really help. Now, if you haven't got a copy of my book, go to myfreehealthbook.com. Check it out. We're sending it to you. Why? Because we want to see you thrive. We want to see you do great. We want to see you be the best version that you can be for your loved ones, your friends, your family members, your coworkers, everybody around you. We want to see you win. And that's the best way to do it. Look, your choices matter every single day. Are you drinking your water? I'm going to challenge you for that. Here's a little challenge for right now. Things you can do right in the kitchen. Your daily dose. Are you drinking half your body weight in ounces of water every single day? I hope you are. Got mine right here. I drink it nonstop. And it's one of those things. Water is so important. I think it's one of those things that we don't talk enough about. Like, it's one of those things that we think everybody just knows, like sleep. Like, oh, yeah, you need to sleep. Or, oh, yeah, of course you got to drink water, right? But it's more than that. Like, it's knowing that you have to drink a certain amount every single day to really be healthy. Not sodas, not juices, not milk. Like, it's not just fluid. Like, it's drinking enough every day to really make an impact on the body. And it's really about putting the right amount in. You want high energy levels, you drink water. Half your body weight, 200 pounds, drink 100 ounces of water a day. All right, now we're going to talk about one of my not favorite foods right now. Like, when I say I don't like this, this is how bad this food is. This right here. Like, I threw up eating this food when I was a kid. So my mom and dad, I have amazing parents. They're no longer with us. And I have the most amazing parents. One thing is my mom cooked a home-cooked meal every single night. Like, I'm so spoiled in that way, blessed in every way to have that. But from, I mean, I was adopted. So from the moment they brought me home, every single day, I think my mother made a meal. Home-cooked meal my whole life. There was one food that, like, when I smelled it, it just made me sick. And it was squash. I mean, it was the one thing. One time, I'd hate it. I just disliked it so much that one time I, like put it in my napkin, right? Like, scooped it off my plate, put it in the napkin, and said, you know, yeah, I ate it or whatever. And, of course, it's in the napkin. I was a kid, right? I got totally caught with it. But I had thrown up, so she understood. Regardless, I didn't like it at all. Now I love it. Now I can eat it, and I eat it all the time. But squash is a superfood, and it's the one vegetable, like we talk about omega-3 fatty acids a lot, it's the one vegetable that is loaded with omega-3 fats. Most of the time you have to do fish or eggs, walnuts to get high amounts of omega-3 fatty acids, but in squash, it's loaded. Now here's the other thing about squash that's really good. Squash is great because what it does is it helps with antimicrobial protection throughout the body. So anti-parasitic, antiviral, antibacterial in the gut, in the microbiome, which is phenomenal and really, really important, especially in the day and time that we live in now. It's also good for prostate health. Guys, if you have prostate issues where your prostate is swollen and you've got the swelling kind of issues, it's amazing. Really, really powerful for that and very, very helpful in that way. So I encourage you, if you have a prostate issue, look into squash. The other thing is a strong anti-cancer. It's one of those vegetables that has really strong anti-cancer properties, about 40% across the board protection when it comes to cancer. I know. It's amazing. And the other thing that's really good about squash is it's great for your eyes. Great for eye health. And again, one of those things that when you eat squash, the good thing is it's very low in calories, high in fiber, and it's got all these nutrients in it. And people ask me all the time, like, how do you cook it? How do you prepare it? Squash is one of those things that it doesn't really matter. You're not going to overcook it. Well, I guess you could. But for the general people, you know how to cook it, broil it, whatever. Even if you put it in olive oil, or not olive oil, but butter and coconut oil, and you want to simmer it or whatever, that's fine too. Any way you want to cook it is good. I like eating it raw in salads, but it's one of those things, like even in the other squash family, like the butternut squash, you've heard of that, it's loaded with all of this. So adding these kind of foods to your routine on a regular basis makes a big difference. Look, the foods that you eat every single day, they become who you are. Like, we are what we eat, just like granny. My granny said that from when I was a little kid. I never listened. Like, my granny said that all the time. Honey, you are what you eat. It's like, okay, give me another Twinkie, right? Like, it was a kid. I was just like, whatever. I was a real thin kid, and I was like, can eat whatever. But, you know, the older I've got like 3 doctorates. I've been through all this school, board certified nutrition, and I'm serious. Like, if somebody had asked me, like, define what we should do to be healthy in one sentence, right? I would say, you are what you eat. Like, that is the wisdom. And it's so true. So on this show, we want to help you make the right choices. Squash is one of those superfoods. We're talking about that. But at the end of the day, everything you put inside your body becomes your body. And the good news about it is if you put the wrong things in, you can start today by putting the right things in and make the body function in an amazing way. You don't have to be stuck where you are. And one of the things we got to get into for just a minute, I'm going to get to the phones in just a second. I see you there, so don't go anywhere. Okay, I got you. I got you. So don't go anywhere. One thing I want to talk about, though, really important. You can send me a DM, all the social media. I'm so glad you've all joined. You've subscribed on YouTube. I appreciate that. But keep doing that. Keep subscribing and sharing everything that we post. Send it to other people. You may not be a doctor. This is what I say all the time. You may not have gone through, like, 18 years of education like I did, which is, like, a lot of my lifetime. But you can take the information that I give you and you can share it with other people. And by you doing that, it's like you being a provider in their life. You're being a friend, an encourager. And if you can help someone, if they're struggling with diabetes or weight loss or whatever it is, and you share that information with them, guess what? You've made a major difference in their life. And that matters. It matters with everyone, every single day. So to make those kind of choices every single day, you can set up to do that and really make an impact. I want to encourage you to never stop. People need you, and we need you to be that encouragement. You know that all of us, in a day's time, we influence about 9 people around us, okay? In a day's time, you at least, you're almost doing nothing, you're going to influence 9 people. So my question is, what are you doing to influence those 9 people? What kind of life are you living or leading to be able to influence those kind of people? What kind of choices are you making around those that love you and need you and watch you and they're looking at you to make those kind of choices to really make a difference in their life? Are they even seeing you to a point where it can be even noticed, right, for you to be making that kind of change? So the question is, what are you doing every single day to really make a difference in their life? And I want to encourage you that whatever it takes to do that, whatever tools that you need to be able to do that, we want to help you to reach your potential and become the best version of you.
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1: Get on the phones and get, let's go with Brittany. Hi, Brittany. What's your health challenge?
8: My question is there anything that I can do to help strengthen my heart?
1: Okay, that's a great question. Now, to strengthen your heart, I would do a couple things. One is, if you're over the age of 40, 45-ish, I want you to get settled into something. Okay, I used to be so easy on this concept, and the more I've learned about it, the more I've lived it myself, I'm sold on it, and I'm never going to back away from it, okay? Like, I'm okay with 6 days. I sometimes do 7 days. But you have to be active and do something with exercise 6 days a week, minimum of 15 minutes. I don't care what it is. It's it. Like, it needs to be part of your life every single day, no matter what. No matter what, all right? That's to strengthen your heart, number one. Number two, I would say your eating habits. If you're really concerned, I would look at more of a plant-based diet, an anti-inflammatory diet that's in my book. If you don't have a copy of it, we're giving it to you for free. Just go to myfreehealthbook.com. They'll give you a copy of that. But the anti-inflammatory diet, plant-based diet, those are the two that we know for a fact, with all the research, will strengthen your heart. It'll make it stronger, the vessels stronger, and it's not hard. Like, these are foods that are very easy to eat that are not difficult and can make a big difference. So I encourage you, get a copy of the book or follow the anti-inflammatory diet. Do that and look at what it'll do heart-wise. Now, there's things like supplements you can look at, like CoQ10 is really good. Using things like apple cider vinegar, very, very good. We know that turmeric is very, very good for strengthening the heart. But I would look at omega-3 fatty acids, things like cod liver oil, and getting a blood test done to see what your omega-3 fats actually are. But like stress levels, you want to strengthen your heart, got to have lower levels of stress that you can manage, a great attitude, a high capacity for forgiveness and forgiving others. There's so much to it. I will tell you this. I don't know what medications you're on because you didn't tell me, but I will tell you that your fluid intake makes a major difference. All right, how much fluid you're drinking on a regular basis, that matters. So I'll say it, and I say it a lot, and I'll say it again. Half your body weight in ounces every single day, it is a gold standard. So if you weigh 200 pounds, 100 ounces of water every single day. It matters. So much of what we talk about here really lands on you, right? It's about making the right kind of choices every single day. No one can do it for you, like your friends, your family members, your coworkers, your loved ones. No one can take responsibility. I can't take responsibility for you. You have to take responsibility for you each and every day. So we want to help you. We want to encourage you and equip you to be able to do that. Go to the website, go to BelieveHealthTV.com. We've got all kinds of things there that can bless you and encourage you, help you along the way. The other thing is, we're giving away a copy of my book to you. 100%. Just to be an encouragement to you, to help you along the way in your journey in finding better health and making better choices. The anti-inflammatory diet, 100%, is the best way to go. It lays everything out, gives your body the things that it needs to be able to thrive, okay? Now, I want to hit on alcohol for just a minute, something that I get a lot of emails and DMs about. By the way, you can send me an email, phone call. If you want to call us, we'll make you part of the show. But they're saying that binge drinking may double older people's risk of dying. Now, I don't know where you are and what stage of life you're in. I don't know how you do your life. But binge drinking after, like, college, probably not a good idea, right? Your 20s, you can get away with it. But when you hit 30, 40, 50, especially in your later years, it's not something you want to be doing. They're even saying now that moderate drinking, whatever moderate is, right? Some people, moderate is a drink every single day, or two drinks a day, or two or three drinks three times a week. Like, everybody has their own schedule. But if you're drinking alcohol consistently, it's moderate, okay? No matter how you... however you want to define it to yourself, it's moderate. And that is a pathway for disaster. If you're looking for longevity and good life and high quality of life and high energy and quality, it's not the way to go. So I want to encourage you, if you're one of those people that do alcohol, do it very, very lightly, like one drink a week, two drinks a week, one glass of wine. And don't tell yourself, look, even if you're drinking a glass of wine every single day and you're like, because my doctor said it's good for my heart, that is, go look at the research on alcohol and what it really does to your system over the long term. And you may have a little bit different take on that, but I'll tell you that the binge, though, the heavy drinking and all that, that has to stop. Like, if you're doing that now and you've got a problem with it, please go get help, because you've got everybody around you. Like, you've got people that love you and depend on you and need you to be healthy. Like, you've got kids and grandkids that need you. I don't care what you've been through, how hard it's been, how much you've been hurt, how tough. Alcohol's not the answer. It's not the answer. It's not the way to bathe your problems, because guess what? You're going to wake up the next day, they're going to be there. So I want to encourage you, find something else. Get help. Go talk to someone. Because the binge drinking is not the answer. It's going to take your life quicker than you can imagine. You're going to die earlier than you should, statistics say. Okay? Not that I'm saying that over you, but that's what the stats say. And we want to see you live. We want to see you thrive. We want to see you do great. Your kids, your grandkids, your great-grandkids, they need you here. We need you here. There's only one you. Nobody else. There's nobody else but you. Nobody has the same hair on their head. Nobody has the same retina in their eye. Nobody has the same thumbprint as you. Like, we need you. So if you're listening, you struggle with alcohol, you struggle with drinking a lot, it's time to find something new. Let's binge on broccoli, okay? Let's get bloated and gassy, and we'll have a farty party. But let's get whatever we got to do. But let's get off the alcohol and get into a new vehicle so we can do something the right way and get your body healthy. That is what we have to do. This whole thing really needs to go to the next level, and only you can make that choice.

0: 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This information is not approved by the FDA and is not intended to diagnose, prevent, treat, or cure any disease.
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0: News this hour from Town Hall. I'm John Scott. A massive heat wave spreading across the United States, and this one could be unusually difficult to escape. As much as two-thirds of the continental U.S. could feel the effects. More than 90 local temperature records could be tied or broken through Wednesday, with triple-digit highs expected across parts of the West and Northern Plains. The shock and disbelief following the death Saturday of South Carolina Republican Senator Lindsey Graham.
1: He was a great politician. He really was. He got along with a lot of people that you wouldn't think of. He was somebody that loved our country, and he fought very hard for the country.
0: President Trump tells NBC's Meet the Press he had spoken with Graham, with the lawmaker, getting back from his trip to Ukraine.
1: But no, he felt okay. I mean, I actually, on the call, he told me, Chris, and he said, you know, I feel good, but I'm tired. He was fine. I knew him well. He would let you know if he wasn't feeling well. He had days where he didn't feel so well, and he'd let you know about it.
0: And now Kentucky Governor Henry McMaster must appoint a temporary replacement until January. Qatar's former ruler has died.
2: Qatar TV announcing the death of Sheikh Hamad bin Khalifa Al Thani, the former ruler of Qatar, who transformed the tiny Persian Gulf nation into a global player in diplomacy, media, and investment. He was 74. In less than a generation, Sheikh Hamad turned his energy-rich nation into an international crossroads. Qatar owns Harrods department store in London, an Al Jazeera satellite news network, and its political reach stretches from North Africa to Afghanistan. In 2013, Sheikh Hamad voluntarily stepped down and turned over power to his son. I'm Donna Water.
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0: Judges had a plea and sentencing hearing for July 24th for a teenager accused of killing 4 people in a 2024 shooting at Appalachian High School in Georgia. 16-year-old Colt Gray had pleaded not guilty to charges, including murder. The attack left 2 students and 2 teachers dead, with several others wounded. It appears the Bay Area Rapid Transit's new fare gates are doing exactly what they were designed to do.
4: A viral video captures a woman in San Francisco getting stuck under BART's newly upgraded fare gates while attempting to evade the $2.55 charge. It highlights the system's success in curbing free riding. BART's faster closing gates have boosted revenue by $10 million annually, increased ridership and customer satisfaction, and have reduced crime, vandalism, and harassment. Ken Lorman reporting.
0: News and analysis at townhall.com. She was described by family and friends as an extremely strong woman, and she never knew the meaning of the word quit. She was a fighter and winner right up until the very end.
5: My name is Martha Ann Lillard. I was born June 8, 1948.
2: Martha Lillard was the last polio patient in the U.S. to use an iron lung to live. She was 78 when she died June 26th in Oklahoma. Her sister Cindy McVeigh recorded her sister. McVeigh says her sister got polio when she was 5 years old, just 1 year before the polio vaccine was released.
6: They put her in an iron lung, and they gradually built her back up to where she could breathe some on her own.
2: McVeigh says the family included her sister on road trips thanks to a custom trailer. She blames her sister's death on long-haul COVID-19.
0: More on these stories at townhall.com.
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0: Welcome to the show. This show is about you. It's about your health. It's about your life. I'm so glad you're with us today. Now, listen, we're going to be talking about some tips today that will help you with allergies. And a lot of people are struggling with allergies now, depending on where you live. Maybe it's all the time. You know, some places in the U.S. especially have little pockets where people deal with allergies a lot. Well, I'm going to talk about some things today. Remember, allergies don't so much happen with the pollen and the cat dander and things that are around us. The allergies really happen more on the inside. It's what's going on in your digestive tract and how well your body is breaking down proteins. We're going to get to that in just a moment. But listen, more than anything, we want to see you have amazing health. Your health is your greatest wealth. No matter what anybody tells you, is that your health literally is your greatest form. It's your greatest asset. It doesn't matter if you work, make a bunch of money. If you lose your health, then you lose everything. And on this show, we want to help you do that. We want to help you maximize everything you have with your health in your life. And you can always give me a call, 888-283-7272. That's 888-283-7272. Give us a call. We want to make you part of the show. Matter of fact, we're going to go to the lines and talk to Glenn. Hi, Glenn. Welcome.
1: I have myasthenia gravis, obviously an autoimmune disease. This food that should not be taking green tea, and I try to take a lot of green tea. I'm doing well by myasthenia gravis standards. I wasn't sure if he should take green tea, or he was saying you should not take green tea. He was a little bit loose in his specificity. Yeah. And just myasthenia gravis in general. I take the three usual cocktails. I use a thiopurine, prednisone, and mestinon, although I stopped my mestinon about 2 years ago.
0: Okay.
1: Exercise heavily riding the bike.
0: So, on myasthenia gravis, a couple things. I just want to jump right in. Remember that when you're dealing with this, you're going down the right road of doing things as natural as you can. Obviously, if there's medicine involved and you want the physician that you're working with, hopefully you've put them in a high regard and you're listening to them. You know, one thing I don't like is when everybody kind of disses their doctor and they come to me. I don't want you doing that. I want you to really listen to the doctor, the physician, whomever's working with you. Listen to them. Like, really get involved with what they're telling you and follow the treatment plan, because look, at the end of the day, in their respective field, they're the expert. Okay. But I can tell you some things that definitely will help in this, and it's a big deal. Myasthenia gravis is no joke. And you were talking about the green tea a minute ago. Now, there's two pathways in the body that creates autoimmune system issues. Okay, there's the T1 side. We call it the T1 helper. And the T2. Okay, so let's just do that to keep it very, very simple. So you're either active in the T1 side and passive in the T2, or you're passive in the T1 and active in the T2. Okay, well, with myasthenia gravis and with any condition, whether it's myasthenia gravis or lupus or any of these conditions like that, you want to get down and you want to figure out, okay, what side is active, what side is passive? Because if you take foods in on a regular basis that are going to activate the already active side, that's where it's going to be an issue. So we really got to get in and use foods that are going to take an active side and bring it down. Now, typically green tea can work on either axis. That's why it's kind of like one of those things you got to almost play around with a little bit to see how your body responds. Now, if you drink green tea, here's obviously the telltale sign. If you drink green tea and you don't feel great, meaning that your symptoms increase, then obviously the green tea, and there's a lot of foods in that category that will play around with that and cause that to be more active, okay? The opposite of green tea is echinacea tea. The only challenge is it really tastes terrible. Like, I'm not a fan of an echinacea tea at all. But it really does go in and help, and it makes a big difference if it's the exact opposite. So I always, with any kind of autoimmune condition, you have to get in and figure out exactly what foods are going to impact one side and affect the other. I mean, that is the bottom line. That's the one thing we've got to figure out more than anything, is to figure that out. Okay, and once you do that, then you can get the body to start to balance. Now that's separate from exactly what we're talking about with your physician giving you certain medications to do certain things. Okay, so like if they're treating this one way, but you're wanting to go over here and do all these natural things, that's okay. You don't have to pick sides. As a matter of fact, in a lot of situations, especially with like cancer, that's a smart move. You know, people look at me and they're like, "Well, you're the natural guy." No, I'm balanced, because as a three-time physician, I've got three different doctorates. I've been trained in every field. I've been in the alternative side, in mainstream medicine, in regular medical, you know, physician as an MD. I can tell you, I'm trained in both sides, Eastern medicine, Western medicine, and I know how they come together. And in something like this, it's really important, because with myasthenia gravis, you don't just want to wing it. You definitely don't want to just listen to this show and just take a few tips, make some notes, and go on your own. I mean, like, that's just not smart. People do that. Like, we're not your doctor. This is not your doctor's office. We love being here with you and helping you and encouraging you. But, you know, we're here to give you some good information, some coaching, some direction, and bring it all together so it makes sense. You know, my big thing is education. That's what I want to help you do, is learn, is to figure it out, is to know what your options are more than anything, so you can make good decisions. Because at the end of the day, that's what we have to do, is make good decisions, okay? Now, the other thing with myasthenia gravis, make sure you do this, is you want to look at everything to support anything to do with the nervous system. So fish oil is a big one. I'm a big cod liver oil fan because it's got the omega 3, 6s, and 9s. It's also got vitamin A and vitamin D. Okay, that's number one. So cod liver oil is one of my favorite forms of omega 3 fats to get those in, because we don't really get omega 3 fats. You don't get it from hardly anywhere. I mean, it's very hard to get in. So eggs are really good. Egg yolks make a big difference. Now, the other thing is, with omega 3 fatty acids, I'm a big fish guy, so I really like salmon, I like tilapia, I like tuna. Those are all great. Sardines, not my favorite tasting, but they're really, really good. But for the immune system and for the nervous system, they're fantastic. So you want to focus on the things that do that. Vitamin D is another one, and also, remember, the vitamin A. But they both come in cod liver oil, so you can kind of knock them all out at once. Might need a little bit more vitamin D on that, but that is, you know, the ultimate way to go. But myasthenia gravis, yes, it's a challenge. But if you focus in on getting good lean quality proteins, that's a big one. Anything with the nervous system, proteins make a big difference. So you want to look at that. And then your fats. Fats are not going to make you fat, per se. Fats are going to help you get to a place where your nervous system is supported. And that's the key. In this case, that's what you really want to focus on. Okay, and to keep me posted how that goes, we definitely want to hear from you. 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We're there for you. Listen, we are a group of people that are going to lock arms with you, help you to get you to the next level with your health. Because if you're struggling with diabetes or high blood pressure, depression, you can't lose the weight, whatever it is, there's options. Not only are there options, there's people that struggle just like you do. Just like you do. And we want to help you. We want to walk with you, take you by the hand, lock arms, whatever you want to say, march with you, whatever you want to say. We want to be with you to take you on that journey, to know that you can get out of it and you can become that best version of you. You can lose the weight. You can come off the medications. You can get your life back, because that's what it's all about. It's about living. It's not about just surviving. Many people are just surviving today. It's about thriving. It's not just about barely making it. It's about becoming the best version of you, knowing that your health is this gift and taking care of it. All it takes is the right kind of tools, the right knowledge, but it also takes the willpower. It takes the want to be able to get where you need to go with your health. And that's what we want to help you do here on this show, in our community, and everything that we're about, is we want to walk with you, take you by the hand, and make your life better. And guess what? I believe it can be. I believe that whatever you tuned in with us right now, whatever you came in here with, you don't have to leave with. Life can get better. 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
1: 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More than anything, when you come here, when you're with us each and every day on any platform that we're on, we want to be with you, help you, encourage you, give you that little bit of push. Hey, if you haven't gone to my YouTube channel, make sure to go to the YouTube channel. Every single day we're posting a brand new video. I want to encourage you, motivate you, inspire you to be better. Because with our health, look, I've learned one thing. A good friend of mine, Dave Ramsey, always says, and it took me a while to really get it, but he said this. He said that with money, 20% of it is the mechanics. It's the knowledge. It's the know-how, the know-to, whatever. And 80% of it is behavior. It's what we choose to do. It's the choices that we make every single day with our money. The same is true with our health. The same is exactly the same with our health. 20% is all this stuff I'm talking about. It's about multivitamins and salmon and high carb, low carb, or high fat, low fat. It's this stuff. It's exercise here and sleep this much and drink this much water. I mean, it's there, at the end of the day, there's just a certain core amount of this that really matters. Okay, I try to keep everything so simple so there are little takeaway points that you can always take home and you know, in that moment, go into your kitchen, get out of your car, go into somewhere, eat differently, right? Where you can make an impact in your health and your life. I do my best to get you in that place where it's new and it's easy. Well, the same is true with our health. It's the choices. If I can use this platform right here to give you the choices to be able to make better ones, to just grab you in that moment so that you choose broccoli instead of French fries, maybe for just this first time. If I can get you going in that direction, remember, our health is determined by our choices. Don't let anybody tell you anything different. Our health is our greatest wealth, yes, but it's determined by our choices. And this is what I tell everybody. So remember this, is that your health operates in decades, okay? Your health operates in decades. So at the end of the day, where you are if you're 40, you are where you are from the choices that you were making at 30. It's not from what you were doing 6 weeks ago. It's not from what you were doing, you know, 3 months ago. Let me tell you something, and if you're 50 and you want to know what your 60 is going to look like, look at your choices that you're making right now. And if you don't like your choices, start making new ones. And if you're challenged with how, hey, I don't want to give up my Fruit Loops, and I don't want to give up my donuts, and I don't want to give up my sodas, and I don't want to give up sitting on the couch all the time, great. Don't give it up. But your 60s are going to be a nightmare. And guess what? If you don't change it, your 70s are going to be even more of a nightmare. I don't want that for you. I'm telling you, you are in charge of your own life. Our health is our greatest wealth. But listen, if you can lifestyle your way into getting sick, you can lifestyle your way out, and you can get well. You don't have to be stuck. If you've been diagnosed with something, look, your diagnosis that you have today does not have to be your continual prognosis. You do not have to have something forever. Just because your doctor has diagnosed you with diabetes doesn't mean it's diabetes forever. That's why I don't like the word disease, dis-ease. I don't like it. The reason I don't like it is because it puts you in a place where you feel like you've got a label that you have to wear

0: people as I can live a healthy lifestyle. 7 billion people on this planet. I want to go after 7 billion people. I want them to hear this message because it is that important. It's life or death. And it comes down to quality, too. It comes down to your family members. I mean, don't you want to be healthier for your family? Don't you want to be around? I mean, if you're a grandfather, don't you want to be around? Do you want to be the guy that's in the recliner and can't get up and move around and play with his kids? Is that you? Do you really want to be that person? I don't. I mean, I want to defy the aging process. I want to be doing things in my 70s. You know who my hero is? I got two heroes. Three, four, let's say four. Okay, because we got to count. You know, we got to give it to Jesus. He's a hero. Mine. Billy Graham, my dad. And there's a guy, Billy Graham, I just respect so much. But man, Jack LaLanne. Let's talk about Jack LaLanne. If you don't know who he is, your younger generation, you definitely don't know who he is. You need to Google Jack LaLanne. This guy pioneered a lot of the fitness that you see today. Way before Arnold Schwarzenegger started this whole thing. Jack LaLanne and Arnold kind of came up in the same genre, but he was more of a fitness guy. Drink your juice, eat healthy. But in his 70s, this guy got in the canal in New York, and he pulled like 8 tugboats with a chain in his mouth, and he swam pulling the tugboats. One man who's only like 5'7", 150. Swam across the canal and pulled the boats at like 70-something. Unbelievable. Had his own TV show, motivated people. He's from Los Angeles. Incredible. But he figured out what longevity and strength and vitality was really all about. And you know what Jack would tell us? He would tell us this today. He would say, look, health is about your choices that you make every single day, number one. But number two is, it's about your attitude. It's the way you think. Your mind is everything. Your mind is it sets the stage for everything that we do. So the choices that we make, yes, they matter. But your thought process before you make that choice, that is what matters. I'm telling you, it's health is not, like, people get so hung up. They get so hung up on if it's organic or if it's not. And I mean, they get in massive debates. Keto versus vegan. I'm going to get into that in just a minute. Okay? I'm going to get into the whole keto vegan diet. You know, my way's better than your way, and it's not pasture raised, and it's not. Look, I'm going to hit on that in just a minute because that, for me, is a hot button, and it's what's holding people back from reaching their goals.
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2: 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Those using AI in political ads must now clearly disclose that fact, Andrew Greenstein reports.
3: You could really destroy someone if given free rein.
4: That's why New Orleans Representative Mandy Landry authored what is now Act 806, which requires full disclosure whenever a political ad incorporates artificial intelligence. Landry says, though, her bill does not regulate the AI itself.
3: We've tried to find the line between First Amendment rights and using this technology to hurt a person.
4: When the new law goes into effect August 1st, violators face fines of up to $2,000 or 2 years in prison. I'm Andrew Greenstein.
2: More than 20 cases of the parasitic infection cyclosporiasis have been reported in Louisiana. That's above average for this time of year. State epidemiologist Teresa Sokol.
5: It's almost always associated with consumption of fresh produce that has been contaminated with the parasite.
2: LRN.

0: New Orleans Mayor Helena Moreno asks for a face-to-face meeting with Governor Jeff Landry. That after withdrawing the city's request to seek a $110 million loan from a third party, after learning the State Bond Commission would have rejected it. Moreno says employees will now have to stay on furlough and the city will have to delay some projects. On social media Friday, she asked the governor to work with her administration to be successful so the state can be successful.
1: As goes the city of New Orleans, so goes the state of Louisiana. Let's find that time to have our conversation.
0: The Pittsburgh Pirates selected LSU All-American outfielder Derek Curiel with the fifth overall pick in the Major League Baseball draft. Curiel had two sensational seasons at LSU, and the California native says he would not be where he is now if it weren't for Coach Jay Johnson and the Tigers coaching staff.
2: The last 2 years at LSU have been a dream, and now that it's over, I'm always going to remember the great times I had there and the development I had as a person and as a player.
0: LRN.
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1: So glad you're with us on the show. Listen, this show is about you. It's not about me. It's not about the producers. It's not about Lawman in here. It's not. It's about you. It's about your health, your life. And listen, if your body can get sick, it can also get well. Your lifestyle, our lifestyle, is our medicine. It doesn't matter what anybody says. Becky James said, food is your medicine. Yes, it is. But so is exercise. Exercise is medicine. The way you think, the way you do things is medicine. Like your lifestyle, the things you do every single day, the way you treat other people, the way you can forgive others when you feel like you've been wronged, that will determine what kind of health you're going to have. You show me somebody bitter and angry, and I'll show you somebody that's going to cut off about 10 years on their lifespan. You go into the blue zones, they've done these studies called blue zones, where there's pockets of these people that have lived to be over 100, like all of them do, and they're free of disease. It's pretty amazing. One of them is out in California, Loma Linda. And there's other areas in the world that they have found these pockets. But one thing, they've got all these traits that are in common, but one thing that we definitely have, they have in common, is that in these, in this situation, in their lifestyle, they are extremely forgiving. They're all about community. They love others regardless. I mean, what if we had that? I don't know about you, but I want to live a long time. I want to be here for my kids, my daughter, my grandkids coming. I want to be around for all of that. And I don't want to be like barely around. I want to be around. I want to be like Jack LaLanne. I want to be pulling tugboats at 70. And I'm telling you, I'm heading in the right direction. I think we can pull it off. So if I can do that for me, I want to do that for you. I'm going to carry you along with me in this journey, in this ride. We're on a mission to reach 7 billion people. 7 billion. That's how many people are on this planet. We want to make a dent and impact and see people live the kind of life that they want to live. Not just barely make it. Not just this kind of getting by sort of lifestyle. We don't want that. We want to keep you in a place where you're thriving, where you're making the right kind of choices every single day. Now, people get hung up on this whole organic thing. It's important, okay? Look, I'm telling you, it is important. Quality matters. But if you're starting out like you're eating TV dinners and fast food, I just want to get you to the grilled chicken. If you can just work with me there, if you can go from the sodas to some water, let's start there, okay? Because the choice is, look, these little baby steps. If I can just get you to that point, just getting that little bit. And for those of you that are advanced and you're like, well, I eat pasture raised and, you know, only from the cows that roam in my backyard, that's great. That's great. Not everybody's there. But I will tell you that is the best. I will tell you that that is a great thing to reach for. And if you got chickens running around your backyard, send me some eggs because I love them. They're my favorite. Big difference between the orange yolk and the yellow yolk, right? You know what I'm talking about. So let's jump in for a minute because I want to talk about this whole structured eating thing because it's really important. So people get in these worlds like vegan and vegetarian. They get into the keto world, and then they get into this whole thing. I was talking to our great friends at Keto Chow. They're just one of the best companies in the keto world that I found because their heart and their mission is right. They want to make keto convenient for people. They want to help people just get on track with a lifestyle. If they're lowering their carbohydrate intake and they're wanting to really get into that keto zone where the ketones are helping you to maximize your body's potential in that way, in that method, which I think is fantastic. So we were talking the other day, and it just matters. It doesn't matter about just the minutia of like, well, if it's the quality is not just perfect on the food. No, look, you got to look at what we're struggling with right now in this country. When I started doing this show, we got the largest syndicated radio show, talk radio show in the country, and pushing that on our television show. But listen, when I started this, we were at about, I want to say, we were at about 40% of people were obese, or overweight. Now we're almost at 70% people in this country are overweight. It's too much. It's too much. Like, it has to stop. Like, the people that are overweight, it's amazing what it's doing to our country, to our people. Our kids are seeing that. They're growing up. They're gaining the weight. It's going to impact. Look, most people are not dealing with diabetes because it's some genetic thing. Like, type 1 is the only one that's genetic. Type 2 is not. I don't care what they tell you. It's not. Family history. Look, it's not a family history when you've got diabetes. I mean, not, my doc friends are looking at me right now going, what? Yeah, so listen. It's not family history so much if you look at things like high blood pressure and diabetes. Just hear me out, okay? Family history and genetics come down to only a few, really handful of things. When you look at type 2 diabetes, it's not family history. It's family history. Well, I'll tell you this. It's family history, all right. It's family history of the casseroles and the dinners passed and the recipes passed down. And all the kids ate because mom cooked it a certain way. Dad just ate it because he didn't want to cook anything. Right? So everybody in the family is eating the same way, and then, oh, we all have diabetes. Well, really? So it must be genetic. No, it must be what was in the oven and on the stovetop for the last 20 years. And then guess what? You learn those same patterns, and then you teach it to your kids. And guess what? Then they start getting, later on in life, they give it to their kids. So it really is more of that when you look at chronic conditions. It's not so much, because you can stop it. I can take someone, we've done it with two reality shows now, where we've taken five people on a journey, and we've radically changed their eating patterns and their lifestyle patterns, and get them into a place where they can completely come off all their medications. They lose the weight. The diabetes goes away. They don't struggle with it anymore. So it's one of those things where we have to look at habits. It's what it comes down to, your mindset and your habits. But don't get hung up on the quality so much if you're just starting out in this journey. I want you to focus in on making good choices. That's first and foremost. And of course, I'm big on the anti-inflammatory diet. That's what I push. But see, the anti-inflammatory diet has got equal amounts of the macronutrients like lean quality proteins, low glycemic carbohydrates in the form of fruits and vegetables, and good healthy fats, almonds, walnuts, cashews, avocados, all of those. They make a huge difference. If you eat things in the right way, that's what it comes down to. You don't have to be stuck. I mean, health is our greatest wealth, yes, but it's your choices that matter more than anything. Look, I'm here to help. I want to see you be there for your kids and your grandkids. I want to see you that have been struggling with getting pregnant as a young couple to finally get your bodies in the right biochemistry where you can get pregnant. Like, it's not always just genetics and it's not working. Like, I've seen so many people be successful in that. So I want to see you make it in every aspect of your life, in every way. And I believe you can do that. Let's go to the phones. I know there's so many of you there. Let's go to Kate. Hi, Kate. Welcome to the show.
2: Yes, I was calling. I'm trying to find out whether green peas, he said green peas is good for your health. Is field peas the same, or you have to be just regular green peas? I don't really like green peas, so what other kind of peas would serve the same purpose? Like I said, I like field peas and snaps. I like those.
1: Okay.
2: So that's what I need to know. What other kind of peas besides green peas? Because green peas is kind of sweet, and I don't like those.
1: All right, so look, first of all, green peas are great for you, okay? All peas have amazing benefits. I'm a big pea guy. I really like them. Field peas, green peas, black-eyed peas, that's like one of my favorites from growing up. Chickpeas are really good, too. So the biggest thing is don't get hung up. If you don't like one thing, switch to another. If you don't like one area of things, just switch to something different. It's not a big deal. Green peas are really good, though, because if you have anything brain chemistry related going, depression, anxiety, bipolar, anything like that, green peas have some components in it that impact the brain in a great way. So green peas are a good option for you to use if you can get over kind of the sweet thing. I mean, throw some pink Himalayan sea salt over it, and it kind of shuts down some of the sweetness to it. Of course, that's something that is one of those things my mom made all the time. I didn't like them growing up. Like, I did not like them at all. Like, it's like we had green peas all the time. I'm serious. That and squash. And now today I love both of them, right? Probably makes me think about my mom, but I love them. But green peas are great for you. Any kind of peas are great. Beans are really good, too. I will tell you this, that I had one of the top longevity experts that I interviewed one time, and I asked him, I said, you know, if you could pare all this down in your research and your studies, if you could pare it all down, what would you say is like the bare bones of what you need? And here's what he said, three things. OK, okay? He said every single day, and I do this every single day now. Since I talk to him, I do this every day, no matter what. And any of our plans that my providers and my health coaches put for any of you guys that are in the ACE Army, in our community, anybody that's with us, they eat these three things every single day. Okay, you ready? You ready? You got your pen? You got your phone ready? You going to type it? Are you ready? All right, here's three things. Beans of any kind. Yes, beans of any kind. Any kind. Black beans, navy beans. Like, if it has the word bean, except soybeans. Not a big fan of those. Beans, greens, and berries. Those three things should be in your refrigerator, on your plate, somewhere in your body every single day. Beans, greens, and berries. Those three things have got the most power-packed nutrients in them to bring about longevity than just about anything else. So if you can, I mean, obviously you want to have a variety, but if you can get those three categories in on a regular basis, then that can make a huge difference overall. So I would tell you that those three make a big, big difference. Beans, greens, and berries for longevity. Now, of course, anti-inflammatory diet, great way of thinking, getting your blood chemistry done, knowing exactly what's going on inside your body. Look, if you don't have an ASA Plus membership, you need to go to our website, go to asarx.com and get in ASA Plus. 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That's what this show is all about. 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
1: 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And guess what? I'm giving you a free book. Look, I want to help as many people as I can. We've got a goal to reach 7 billion people on this planet. Like, I'm on a serious mission. I want people to live their best life, to be the best version of you. I'm telling you, you have not even scratched the surface of what your potential is. Have you? I mean, raise your hand wherever you are right now if you think I've reached my potential. I haven't. I wake up every single day wanting to push and reach and get everything I can, squeeze every bit I can out of myself to be the best version of me every single day. And I want to do that for you and see you do that. If you're part of the ASA Army, that's what this thing's all about. It's about fighting every single day for your family, for your friends, for those that you love. And more importantly, it's for doing it for you. Because if you don't fight for you, I'm here to tell you, nobody else will. And if you haven't got through life enough yet and taken enough hard knocks, enough licks, and enough beatings that you realize that nobody's going to fight for you but you, and then if you've got a family, you've got those looking to you that need you to fight for them, and guys, look, if there's anybody that I'm talking to right now, it's you men. Because if you think if you can hang out with a big belly because of the stress and all the stress eating, if you think you can do that for long term and you think you're going to be around after your 50s and 60s, you are sorely mistaken. Because your choices will take you out early. So it's time to get right. It's time to get right because if not, you've got too many people depending on you. But hopefully, you've got you depending on you. And that should matter enough. But this show, we want to help you do that. We're going to give you the tools, the ability, the way to live a healthier lifestyle. That's what this whole thing is all about. Okay, you can always give me a call, 888-283-7272. If you want to give us a call and be a part of the show, you can always do that. Send me an email online, asarx.com. And if you want to get a free copy of the book, go to myfreehealthbook.com. 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And I'll send you a copy of my book, hardcover, my best-selling book. It gives you every bit of tools and ways to become better and healthier in that as well. It's my free gift to you, just to be able to help you, to see you thrive, to know that you can make it, to become better, and just to live life in the way you were designed. We want to see you thrive. I don't want to see you just barely make it. I want to see you be that best version of you. Look, no one can take responsibility. Your friends, your family members, your coworkers, your loved ones, your mom, your dad, no one's going to take responsibility for your health but you. You have to step up. And in the ASA Army, that's what we teach. Look, we're going to march with you. We're going to walk with you. We're going to lock arms with you. I'll pull the gun out if I have to. I know that's probably just raised all kinds of flags. You know what I'm talking about. It's obviously a metaphor. I will fight with you. And that all of us will. Matter of fact, all of us, we will. So we can take you by the hand and help you get better health with whatever that is. If you're struggling with eating, struggling with how you exercise or not exercising, it's just too hard. You know, struggling with sleeping, struggling with relationships. You know, whatever it is, we're going to help you. We're going to walk with you. We're going to help you. We're going to take you by the hand. That's what this whole thing's about. ASA Army, it's a community. It's a group. And we live and die by a creed that we're going to do everything we can every single day to take care of ourselves, to take care of those that we love, and become the best version of ourselves. All right, 888-283-7272. Let's talk about some anti-inflammatory benefits of foods. Now, I'm a big fan of an anti-inflammatory diet. Always have been. It's what I teach in my book. I believe inflammation is one of the biggest root causes of disease today. I like to call them health challenges. I don't like the term disease. But I think it's one of the biggest terms or biggest causes of health challenges that we face today. So if we can cut down inflammation in our bodies, then there's so much that we can do with our health. Cutting down inflammation is kind of like the starting point. It's the beginning point to become that great, great version of yourself. And it starts with what you put inside your body every single day. One of the best anti-inflammatory foods, it's a spice, and it's called turmeric or turmeric, however you want to say it. But putting that spice on your food or putting it in your shakes on a regular basis, day in and day out, can make a massive difference. I mean, we've seen studies on this left and right, and more studies are coming out every single day. So turmeric is really good. Also, fish oil. If you haven't jumped in and started using fish oil, go to my website, go to AsaRx, go to the store, and we have an EFA complex. You can get that there. And it makes a big difference. Look, cutting down inflammation in your body is absolutely key. Now, here's the big one, okay? Now, we're talking about this a lot right now, especially with everything going on in our world with the virus and everything happening. It's our immune system. Our immune system has to be strong. So if you cut down inflammation, you also help the immune system rise up and be super, super strong. Everybody's talking about the benefits of vitamin D3, and D3 is great. It's got all kinds of immune-boosting benefits. But we have there's an absorbing cofactor that no one's talking about right now, but there's an absorbing cofactor that you have to have for vitamin D3 to absorb in the body. And I'll tell you what, if you go to my website, I'm just going to do this, I'm going to give it away for free. Just go to my website. If you want to get a bottle of it, you cover the shipping and handling, and you go to there, and I'll send you this cofactor. Absolutely no charge. Go there. You can call my office if you need to. 888-283-7272. Call them and my staff will get it to you. But if you go to the website, you should see a big link there. Just click that link and you can easily find, you know, this cofactor, this vitamin D3 cofactor that you have to have for your body to absorb and even utilize safely the vitamin D3. And they're not putting it in conventional vitamin D3. So like this D3 thing is a big, big deal. And I believe, my opinion, okay, I take it every day. My family takes it every day. And I think that it's a huge deal. We need to be taking it. But you've got to take the cofactor with it. If you don't take the vitamin D cofactor, then it's not going to help absorb. And you have to have that. So it's this cofactor that makes a massive, massive difference in our overall health and our overall life. So go there. I'll send it to you for free. 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But anti-inflammatory foods, super important. I talk about longevity foods, beans, greens, and berries, yes. 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
8: News this hour from Town Hall. I'm John Scott. The preliminary findings regarding South Carolina Senator Lindsey Graham's death have been released by the medical examiner of D.C. Ken Lorman reports.
9: Senator Graham died after a rupture in his aorta, according to a preliminary medical examiner finding shared by his office. The rupture was related to the hardening of Graham's arteries. An official cause of death will be disclosed after toxicological and microscopic testing.
8: Graham, one of President Trump's closest allies in Congress, and traveled the globe to advocate for a more aggressive U.S. foreign policy. Graham, a former Air Force lawyer who served in Congress for more than three decades, had just turned 71, just 2 days before dying on Saturday. Meanwhile, Israeli Prime Minister Benjamin Netanyahu says Lindsey Graham was a true friend.
10: Yeah, I think America has lost a great patriot. Israel has lost one of the great champions of the American-Israeli alliance. And frankly, I've lost a beloved friend who I've had for many decades. There's just no one like him.
8: Netanyahu appearing on NBC's Meet the Press. President Trump says he's ordered the U.S. military to destroy Iran if he were to be assassinated. His aim is to deter Tehran with threats of overwhelming retaliation should it try to make good on threats to kill it. Ukrainian President Zelensky in Paris for talks with European leaders about further support against Russia's invasion. The war now in its fifth year. European foreign ministers are also meeting in Brussels to discuss Ukraine's needs. Kyiv and its Western allies want to capitalize on Ukraine's recent successes to push Russia into negotiations. Ukraine's advances in drone technology have slowed Russian progress. More on these stories from townhall.com.
11: Couple of rounds of the showers and storms, another one coming through, producing the potential of heavy rains that could cause some street flooding. So be sure your devices are set to receive the notifications if and when they're issued. Mostly overcast skies, all of this too takes the edge off the heat. Probably stay in the 80s, good part of the day. Midday afternoon, another round or two of storms, likely, at least parts of the metro, most of which will begin to taper down tonight. Then we'll do it all over again tomorrow, another round coming up, before we'll start to see the rain chances diminish. The second half of the week, back to more heat. Well, signed you, 93.9, 1560.
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8: Dozens of buildings tested positive for Legionnaires' disease. It comes amid an outbreak in New York City. Correspondent Julie Walker takes a look now at the latest situation and what authorities are doing about it.
13: The Guggenheim Museum in New York City was among at least 31 buildings on Manhattan's Upper East Side testing positive for the bacteria that causes Legionnaires' disease in this latest outbreak. The City Health Department on Friday releasing that list, ordering those buildings to clean and disinfect their cooling towers. More than 45 people have been sickened in the latest outbreak, but none have died. 7 people died during an outbreak last year. The health department says Legionnaires is not transmitted person to person. People often contract it by breathing in tiny droplets of contaminated water. Julie Walker, New York.
8: News and analysis at townhall.com. A huge fire tore through a music bar in Bangkok overnight, killing at least 27 and leaving 25 hospitalized in critical condition in the Thai capital's most deadly blaze in 17 years. A royal reunion between England's king and his youngest son.
14: King Charles hosted his son, Prince Harry, and met with his family for the first time in years. There has been a royal rift since the king's youngest son and wife, Meghan, quit royal life and moved to California 6 years ago. Harry, Meghan, Prince Archie, and Princess Lilibet got together with the king and Queen Camilla at Highgrove House, a country estate outside London. Harry is in Britain for a number of charity events, including the Invictus Games.
15: Invictus has never just been about belonging to a team. It's about belonging to each other. We are a family, one that I am so proud and so honored to be a part of.
14: I'm Ed Donahue.
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0: the Jefferson Parish elections kicked off on Thursday with the announcement of Hans Lilgeberg, who's running for at-large parish president, and how will this affect the entire region? In ways you might not know. And Mayor Helena Moreno lays out a fantastic big plan to have an industrial belt from Michoud to the new Port of New Orleans facility in St. Bernard. Is it feasible? And how will the little indictment crisis with Liz Morrell have an impact on this? No money from the state. And we're going to look a little beyond. If Graham Plattner is leaving in Maine, should Ken Paxton be next to leave in Texas? We're going to analyze the national political situation, even look a little to Iran and beyond. All this and more on this edition of The Founders Show.
1: And God bless all out there. You are now listening to The Founders Show, the voice of the Founding Fathers, your Founding Fathers, coming to you deep within the bowels of those mystic and cryptic alligator swamps of the Big Easy, that old Crescent City, New Orleans, Louisiana, and high up on top of that old Liberty cypress tree draped in Spanish moss, way out on the Eagles Branch is none other than your spin Gary Baba of the Republic, Chaplain Hi McHenry with
0: Christopher Tidmore, your roving reporter, resident radical moderate, and associate editor of the Louisiana Weekly newspaper at louisianaweekly.net. And the councilman from Old and New Metairie and from Bucktown and the district along the Orleans Parish line, Hans Lilgeberg, announced as the first announced candidate running for parish at-large position, not just for the council, but running parish-wide in the upcoming Jefferson Parish elections. He is the first of what we will hear of many, because a lot of people are term limited out. Parish President Cynthia Lee Shang, the daughter of Harry Lee, term limited. Jennifer Van Franken, current at-large councilperson running, possibly Scott Walker, who's the other at-large councilman, also term limited, possibly running. Both of them will be vying, we think, for parish president. We know Van Franken will be. Lilgeberg is running for one of the two at-large seats, and he seems to be the favorite, unless there is a potential problem when it comes to some of the development decisions that he's been part of. And that's always the trick bag in Jefferson politics. I used to tell people, if you think you know a lot about machine politics, go to Jefferson Parish for a postgraduate degree, with apologies to John Nance Gardner, that it is the most efficient machine that we have, but occasionally it runs into some political pressure.

0: and you're going to see a lot of changeover on the council and this. And why does this matter? Because Jefferson is at a turning point. Right now, Jefferson is one of the quickest aging parishes in the state. It has some of the oldest demographics. Its literal housing costs have gone high enough, and older couples are living longer. So Jefferson is getting grayer. And the bedroom community of the city, which is also the business community of the metropolitan area, is having some problems. Jefferson has also been a place where quite a lot of industrial concerns were, but quite a lot of warehouses and distribution was. It's starting to lose all of that, because if you notice, there's a inventory tax that used to be refunded by the state. Now it's not being refunded by the state. It was part of Jeff Landry's effort to cut taxes by getting rid of all the other tax benefits businesses have. But businesses have slowly begun to relocate. So Jefferson has some long-term organizational problems and is starting to see the problems that Orleans was experiencing in the 1980s, including demographics. At current rates of growth, Jefferson will not be a majority white parish in 20 years. It won't be a majority black parish. It'll just not have a majority. 20% of the population is and growing, almost to a quarter is Hispanic. Whites are descending, and they will in the next 10 to 12 years pass the threshold of not being the majority. African Americans are increasing their population as the black middle class has moved to Jefferson. Interestingly, Orleans has kind of been going in the other direction. African Americans still constitute 60% of the population, but it's been a number that's been diminishing. And at current rates of growth, Orleans will not have a black majority in another 20 years, because young families have been more likely to move to certain parts of New Orleans, particularly Lakeview, Lake Vista, and parts of Uptown, than they have been to move to any other area in this. So some parts of Orleans have been doing really well. Other parts are not. And the other part that's been doing miserably is New Orleans East. So if you're watching the news this week, you saw Helena Moreno, the relatively new mayor of New Orleans, give a speech on an economic plan for New Orleans East. And it actually has some viability. The question is, what is the real incentive? But this is the basic idea. You've heard High and I talk for years on how the Port of New Orleans does a terrible job on rollover industries. We collect things in New Orleans, they come into New Orleans, and then they're shipped elsewhere to be manufactured. Well, now, the new deep water port that's being built in St. Bernard, the new cargo port, will be connected directly via I-510. That's the interstate level road that goes into St. Bernard. They're actually going to build a toll connection directly to the port in Violet. And it will connect through St. Bernard. Now, through New Orleans East. Chalmette and Araby do not want those industries. They do not want those roads built through. They want to remain bedroom communities. And St. Bernard, population-wise, has been growing. It's actually bouncing back from the storm, which devastated its population. Well, what that means is that most of the port's facilities will go over the bridge towards New Orleans East, towards the Michoud facility. For those that don't know, all those rockets you've been seeing going to the moon, Artemis 1, Artemis 2, soon to be Artemis 3, the Space Launch System that is a partnership between Lockheed and Boeing, they're all assembled at Michoud in New Orleans. They're tested right across in Mississippi at Stennis, but they're all assembled, they're all built here, so there's a huge 1,600 NASA employees. What Helena Moreno wants to do is create an industrial corridor that goes from Michoud and the surrounding areas near the lake all the way towards the new port facility in St. Bernard, and a density of assembly plants and industry, and that will roll over into having residential communities. Plus, New Orleans East finally is starting to develop its lakefront area. Henry Cox, you might know that name. He was one of the foremost African-American business people. He owned several McDonald's in the area. He was the head of the New Orleans Business Alliance. He has put millions of dollars in taking what had been the old Bally's casino boat area and turning it into, on the lake, what I went out there the other day, it's right near Lakefront Airport. It's going to be the new West End. Restaurants, facilities, it's gorgeous. He's doing an outstanding job. And right down from it, and I don't mean far down, I mean literally just right down the street from it, will be the new Lincoln Beach. It didn't open this year, but they've been doing major work. I kind of snuck in. I know I'm admitting to a felony here. I kind of jumped the fence and went to Lincoln to see what they were doing.
1: You mean it's against the law for a white man to be there, only blacks?
0: It's against the law for anybody to cross. They actually, the signs, this is great, the signs at Lincoln Beach saying do not enter all in Spanish, because the biggest problem they had was Spanish workers jumping, taking their kids to the beach. But here's the thing. Lincoln Beach, unlike Pontchartrain Beach, is actually quite nice. It's a nice beach area. And they didn't open it this year for a variety of reasons, but it looks like they are guaranteed to open it next year. So her idea is how to revitalize New Orleans East. And the maximum part of all of that high is she wants to put a city hall annex, a lot of the city hall jobs, in the East as an anchor to this. Now, New Orleans East has 88,000 people that live there, which would make it, if it were its own city, like the sixth or seventh biggest city in Louisiana. However, if you drive through New Orleans East, you're going to see something. It still looks like a war zone post-Katrina. It has not gotten back retail-level things. I mean, you're lucky if you got a Dollar General. It hasn't really come back ever since the storm. And so the idea is that if you make industrial development out there and you put city hall jobs out there and you connect it to the new port out there, it will be a draw out for the city. Now, the necessity of building a city hall annex out there may have taken on a little bit of extra facility because the state of Louisiana told Mayor Helena Moreno, well, we're not giving you any money for city hall. She'd asked for a bond issue to help fund several infrastructure requirements. It wasn't just a city hall. But she withdrew it on Thursday with the assumption that it would be removed. Guess who one of the votes are to guarantee a bond advancement? The Attorney General. And Liz Morrell is not exactly happy with the city of New Orleans. If you haven't been following this story, she was under indictment for, quote, threatening city employees. That was quashed by the state Supreme Court. But at the same time, she reacted quite badly to it. I was actually, from one of our sources here at the Founders Show, I was hit somebody who had talked to her that day. She felt like it had been wrong. City officials felt she had gone too far in threatening prosecution if they proceeded with an election for the open clerk of courts position. It was an interpretation. Most attorney generals, in fairness, wouldn't have threatened prosecution. They would have just simply said, I'll see you in court, and we'll decide how the courts run. Liz Morrell is not a veteran politician, but the city realized it's not going to get any money out of the state, having pissed off. In fairness, Helena Moreno and the council had nothing to do with this indictment, but they're unintended recipients of her ire because they wanted to fill the seat for this. Anyway, what's happening in New Orleans in the midst of all of this things is some opportunities, hopefully, that will manifest in the East. We will see how that plays, but folks, honestly, we got a lot coming in. Go ahead.
1: Yeah, this is great news, Christopher. I'm so glad to hear about that businessman. What's his name again?
0: Henry Coxum.
1: Henry Coxum, a very successful African-American businessman. I love to see that. You know, folks, I work with African-American kids here, and I'm always trying to point them to heroes, people that in their community that have really made it, encouraging them that they can make it. But one thought I have about it, and I've had this since my high school years, I've been promoting this. And what I don't understand is why we've got every reason and every opportunity to build a fantastic beach from the Bonnet Carrick Spillway all the way to the 5 Mile Bridge to Slidell to Irish Bayou. That holds about 50 miles of magnificent beaches, sand dunes, sea oats, palm trees with occasional marinas, high rises, the whole deal, just like you see on the Florida coast or the Mississippi Gulf Coast, maybe a couple of casinos, whatever makes it go. Instead of just a couple little places like Lincoln Beach, and if Pontchartrain Beach is back up and going, and I don't know, it's not. So there's no reason we can't do that. And it's not expensive. We got the sand right there in the lake. It's so easy to do and so affordable. And think of what a blessing it would be for the people in New Orleans and for the children, the teenagers. They can't get in cars and go to the Mississippi Gulf Coast or Florida, but they can walk or take a bus to the lakefront. Man, it would be so dynamic for the health of this city, and I don't know why we won't do it.
0: Do you want to know why they don't do it?
1: Of course, I mean, I've heard stories, but I've heard stories.
0: No, I agree. I mean, the building of the seawalls putting sand against them is exactly what they did on the Mississippi Gulf Coast. There's no reason why you couldn't. Here's the answer to your question, and it's the same reason why, even though Pontchartrain Beach is a pretty good beach, you don't have access to it right now. It's liability insurance. And before you say what you're about to say, when you go into the ocean, you're not subject to the liability of the state or the municipality. It has to do with even though you're in U.S. domestic waters, you're not considered part of the state. When you go into the lake and you swim, if you get hurt, you can sue the city for not putting enough not protections on it. Why did they not have a lifeguard? Why did they not this? You can't, and swimming at your own risk doesn't work legally. So when they wanted to reopen Pontchartrain Beach, there was a nonprofit that wanted to reopen it. And they were going to charge $10 a person to go do it. The $10, a little bit was maintenance, but mostly it was to pay for the liability insurance so that they could actually cover, they could have a lifeguard, they could cover the liability insurance, and they could open it. And there was a huge public reaction against charging to go to Pontchartrain Beach. Now, the interesting part that I've never quite understood, that nonprofit, by the way, collapsed. They basically gave up because the public opposition was huge. What's happening with Lincoln Beach, it would be charged as well. But for some reason, there isn't the same degree of opposition. I don't really understand why, but it has the same problem. If they built beaches all the way along the lake and they could not have lifeguards, protections, and liability insurance, the exposure to the city under U.S. Law, and particularly state law, would be huge. In a way, ironically, it's not on the Gulf Coast. And this is actually not a small issue in development. There is a whole series of beaches south of Lake Charles, Cameron Parish, and all this, which is some of the most undeveloped beachfront on the Gulf Coast in the United States. And it's primed to be developed because it doesn't have this problem.
1: Yeah, Christopher, one of the things we could do is all the marinas and all the high-rises, the condos and the whatever that would go line this new development in New Orleans. I mean, it would be our Gold Coast. Let them pay for the liability insurance. Let all that development, the casinos, all that, and then it would work. It really would work. And that part of the

0: still have to do is have to have lifeguards, pay for the lifeguards, the whole deal. They can do it. It can work.
1: You can't build on the lakefront. And I don't mean you like we just to decide not to do it. When the lakefront was built, it was a series of federal covenants that you couldn't build on it. This is why West End didn't come back, because West End predated it, and now they won't let anything be built at the lakefront at West End. The feds won't allow it. It has nothing to do with the city.
0: And we get our legislators to get moving and relieve the, you know, remove these foolish laws.
1: It's Congress.
0: That's what I mean. That's legislators. That's Congress. Congressmen are legislators. That's a general term to say the House and the Senate. Let them get going for us. That's why they're there. That's why we pay them. And we could have. It would be such an amazing blessing for this city. And I'm especially thinking of the kids. Kids don't. When I take my kids to the park or whatever, and they see a squirrel or they see birds, you know, nice birds and all that. We have a lot of beautiful birds in Louisiana. It stuns them. They get so excited they can't stand it, because when they're in the terrible places they live, they don't know any of that. They don't know the beauty of Mother Nature, and this would give them. It would be a huge area. It would be so wonderful for the kids of this city, folks. We need to do this. Call your congressman. Call your senator. Beat them to death to make them get going and open the doors so we can do this thing. Because it's not going to be expensive, and we can let the development that'll follow it pay for it. They got the money for it.
1: I guarantee you, the one thing I dealt with, which is the United States Coast Guard and the Coastal Authority, who's in charge federally of everything that's along the lake, folks, was built and filled in with federal dollars, and they have usufruct of it. I can guarantee you, while I would love to see what you're talking about happen, it's going to be big enough just trying to get Lincoln Beach and maybe Pontchartrain Beach reopened. What you're talking about, Congress is not going to pass a special law just for New Orleans to take what is public parkland and turn it into development of properties high. It's not going to happen.
0: It'll be public parkland lined by development. That's what it would be. This could happen. We've just got to start pursuing it as New Orleanians. We need to get after this thing, and probably especially over the next couple of years, because whenever you give Trump a task that's impossible, he gets it done. He might really enjoy doing this because he loves to face the impossible and make it happen. This is really not the impossible, but it's going to be tough with what he was saying, and it can happen, folks. Don't let anything discourage you. Believe it can work, and it'll work. We'll get it going.
1: Hi. I've been trying to get Lincoln Beach. I've been watching and hoping and trying to play a role in just getting Lincoln Beach reopened for the last 20 years. I wouldn't hold my breath on that one. But I will hope, honestly, Hi, that what you come to me, I'm not disagreeing with the principle of it. It's a beautiful dream. I cannot see a way. What I can see, however, is that we can develop Helena Moreno. Here's the whole point of the story that we were starting with was not about beachfront development. That's a key of it. It's the fact that the mayor of New Orleans has been presented a way of revitalizing a part, and I don't actually hear those big ideas, ironically, coming from Jefferson Parish. So we started talking about the Jefferson elections. That's what I want you to comment on. Why aren't we hearing that in what is supposedly pro-business Jefferson when we're hearing it in pro-business Orleans? I think there is a problem in Orleans in this development. They're not offering enough tax benefits for manufacturers, even with the zoning changes. But I'm not hearing any real proposal to turn around what is becoming a slightly more abundant economy in Jefferson Parish.
0: Yeah, very interesting. Jefferson Parish, I mean, pay attention. Y'all have always been a very productive parish, and I hope you're not going to be falling asleep on this. Anyway, one last thing. Remember that 400 years ago when we called, or 300 years ago when we called the people of Europe to come to New Orleans, we painted beautiful pictures of them. We needed settlers. We needed warm bodies here. And so there was a big PR program that went on by John Law. And all over Europe, you had pamphlets, pictures of New Orleans, beautiful alpine mountains, and guess what? Magnificent beaches. We can at least fulfill the promise of the beaches right now, folks. We can do it. And remember, originally Lake Pontchartrain had beautiful beaches until we did all the stuff, you know, the construction work on it with the seawall and all that.

this need through the work being done at the New Orleans Mission. We begin the rescue process by going out to the community every day to bring food, pray, and share the love of Jesus with the hopeless and hurting in our community. Through the process of recovery, these individuals have the opportunity to take time out, assess their life, and begin to make new decisions to live out their God-given purpose. After the healing process has begun and lives are back on track, we walk each individual as they re-engage back into the community to be healthy, thriving, and living a life of purpose. No one is meant to live under a bridge. No one should endure abuse. No one should be stuck in addiction. The New Orleans Mission is a stepping stone out of that life of destruction and into a life of hope and purpose. Partner with us today. Go to www.neworleansmission.org.

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1: 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So without further ado, I want you to know this is Chaplain Hi McHenry with
2: Christopher Tidmore. And before we get to national politics, I want to compliment somebody, compliment a politician. That's something we don't do very often. But Shreveport Mayor Tom Arsenault is qualifying for re-election. He was the first white Republican to win in Shreveport in decades. It's a minority-majority city. And what he did to re-qualify was go and collect signatures. Now, most people don't realize this, because most of the time, politicians, in fact, most of the time, 99.999% of the times, politicians just pay for their qualification, which is usually about $1,000, a little bit more, depending upon the race. In this case, Arsenault did the other job. If you collect 800 signatures, or at least 800 signatures, you can get on the ballot. Now, that requires sometimes a lot of money to get signature takers if you prefer to do it that way, but it also requires a lot of time to go talk to people, ask them to support your candidacy. And I remember I thought about when I ran for the legislature doing just this, and my political consultant at the time, my friend Cindy Arroyo, said, no, don't do that. You look Bush League. Nobody does that. But I've always stuck in the back of my mind there was something noble about asking people, look, I want to run again. Can I have your support in writing for me to run again? That's kind of a noble idea we should get back to here in Louisiana. I don't think we should have, like other states, 35 or 40,000 signatures. That's what some states require. But, you know, getting politicians to collect 800 signatures, 800 people who think you're doing a good job and are willing to put their names on a document to say so, that's not a bad idea. Also, a little kind of crazy thing, we broadcast the show on just off Magazine Street, and New Orleans is about to get its first, get ready for this, pay what you can restaurant. It's going to be at 4807 Magazine Street, and basically it's going to be operated by a nonprofit, and you go in, order dinner, and you pay what you can afford. Now, this model has been used by some museums and others to go in. Basically, you make a contribution. I've never seen it succeed as a pay-on. The place is going to be called Crescent City Cafe. It's the proposed restaurant. Adele Bregman says it means it's a community-based place where anyone can have a meal, pay what you will. Now, I'm curious, Hi, and the reason I'm asking Hi this question is, let me give him a little bit of credit. Hi and his beautiful wife, Libba, as part of their ministry, feed dozens of kids every week. They provide a community meal free of charge. They do it every week as part of their ministry in Landola. And they spend a fortune doing this. It is not cheap. And a pay-as-you-go restaurant, we'd hope that some people would come in and pay a lot, but let's face it, most people come in and pay a dollar or two. I'm kind of cynical, but kind of it is. Can you actually afford doing that?
1: It's New Orleans, Christopher. It's the way it is here.
2: And so I'm really curious if a pay-as-you-will restaurant, pay-as-you-want, will succeed. I've always been an advocate of that, you know, with museums and others, but what ultimately happens is that people just basically come in and say, I'll pay a penny. I will tell you, there's been a few times I've walked into the New York Metropolitan Museum of Art, which had pay-as-you-will for years, and I paid what I will, which was very little pay. So maybe I'm saying, but it is kind of heartening to say that there will be a restaurant in New Orleans that you can go to, a nice restaurant experience, and regardless of what you can afford, you can get a good meal. But I think it may not succeed, but we will see. Anyway, speaking of things that did not succeed, you heard me, and a lot of people were surprised about the vehemence I had against Grand Plattner. And I said all along, Democrats need to police this situation. It's going to get worse. A guy who had the text messages he did, had the Nazi tattoo, had the PTSD, we're going to find more things wrong. And guess what? Turns out an ex-girlfriend of his 5 years ago, he showed up at her house and he raped her. Or at least that's the allegation. It was enough to get Grand Plattner to drop out of the race. After Democrat, but this is why he dropped out. It wasn't that he didn't think he'd win. Democrats came out and not only started demanding it, the money dried up. Chuck Schumer said, I'm not giving any money. We'll let the Republicans win this race if you don't quit. Now, Democrats have until July 27th to find a replacement. They're having a state convention in Maine for Graham Plattner, and they will find a replacement. He's dropped out of the race. But what's curious to me is, while all this is happening, Republicans have a problem, and that is one of their safest seats in danger. Now, it's just so you know the math, Republicans are counting on several seats going for the GOP. One of them is in Georgia, John Ossoff, who's running for re-election. But currently, he's leading in the polls in the southern state of Georgia over the Republican candidate. Same thing is happening with Roy Cooper in North Carolina, a seat that's held by Republican Tom Tillis, who's retiring. Democrats are ahead. Democrats have said that they had to win one of those seats and Maine to be able to succeed. Maine may be in trouble. But they could replace Maine with another state, and that state is called Texas. Texas has an open Senate seat now that, frankly, Ken Paxton came along and defeated the incumbent senator from Texas. But Ken Paxton had a very interesting 4th of July. Now, as my valiant partner, Hi McHenry, was at Colonial Williamsburg and enjoying the holiday as a patriotic American, as I was at the riverfront, as everybody was doing it, what is the least likely place you would go for the 4th of July? If you had to choose it as an American.
1: London?
2: London!
1: Unless you are celebrating the defeat of the British, perhaps.
2: Ken Paxton goes to London. Not for a big affair, not for, hey, I'm celebrating the defeat. He goes there on a weekend with his married mistress. Now, Ken Paxton, as you know, is in the process of going through a divorce. He's not divorced yet. He's in the process of going through divorce. His wife, who is a state senator in the Texas legislature, is divorcing him on, quote, biblical grounds, her words, not mine, of his cheating on her, abusing her, hitting her. You look at the divorce things, you're like, good God. He's also up on corruption charges, on voter charges. But, I mean, some of these corruption charges, this. He was actually indicted by a Republican House. He wasn't convicted in the Senate. And yet he's running as a Republican Senate. Is anyone astonished that James Tallarico is now running 2 to 3 points ahead and, more importantly, just raised $30 million? So here's the question I'm asking, Hi. I was incredibly hard on Graham Plattner. I came out and I said, the Democrats need to get rid of him, and they did. I don't think they did because I said it, but they did. When are the Republicans going to come out and start telling Ken Paxton, you know what, if you don't drop out of this race, we're not giving you any more money. Quit and let us replace you.
1: Yeah, you have a good point there, Christopher. But remember this. This is politics. Remember that the Democrat Party backed Plattner for months, declaring him to be the greatest thing ever of all times, knowing all this dirt on him, and yet they continued to support him till it just got to be way too much. I mean, the guy, in every way you can be a sicko, he's a sicko. Everything about him was false. You know, he was an oyster, but he's hardly ever sucked an oyster in his life. His only customer was his mother. Everything about, except I think his military duty was real. I hope he hasn't faked that. And he's guilty of stolen valor. We don't know. I haven't had a chance to check that. I'm believing it was true. But everything about the guy, he's just a sicko, okay, a real sicko. And he's caused a lot of problems. He's very abusive. A very abusive man in every kind of way. And so it's interesting that the Democrats held on to this guy till it just got to be too much, too extreme. And that's the way politics is played. It's not played according to the Bible. It's a dirty game. It's a dirty game. And so what should we do about Paxton, right? All right. If I was in charge, I'd say, I wouldn't have let him, I'd have kept him from running. I'd have stopped it in the beginning. But I'm not in charge. And now he's the number one candidate. I understand there's going to be a lot of scandal coming out on Tallarico coming up soon. They're holding it, but it's on its way. And so we'll see. Does that mean they both drop out? I mean, I don't know. It's going to be really interesting to see how all this works out. Time will tell. And, yeah, we can talk about a perfect world, what people should do in a perfect world. You know, if Jesus is on the throne right now, ruling the kingdom, yeah, Paxton wouldn't even have been allowed to run. So we'll see where it goes, Christopher. Now, you want me to say, yes, crucify Paxton, put him in jail, throw the key away.
0: Don't tell me.
1: He's not anywhere near a liability to what Platinum was. No, he's not. No, he's not even close. But and all this can be debated. We don't really know, have enough evidence or proof about his trip to, I guess I can prove he went to London. But remember, he's basically in a divorce, and that's when they're allowed, you know, the spouses are allowed to go out with other people. Folks, that doesn't look good. I think it was very foolish. If in fact he did do that, that was very foolish of him. But this is going to be played according to the political game, not according to what I say. So that's politics. Politics is dirty, dirty business, folks. That's why, you know, I've had a lot of people say, "How you don't go into politics, you're a great speaker." I've had people cheer me when I do a little speech in a restaurant or something. I'm kind of loud, and everybody heard me in the restaurant. "You should run. You run. You be our candidate." I could never do that, folks. It's so dirty. It sickens me. And I'm sorry I could just, and I have a higher calling. I believe being a preacher, a minister, is even a higher calling than the president of the United States. I know it may make a lot of people think it's crazy, but I feel that. I'm convicted of that and convinced of that. So I could never go into politics. And one reason being is it just is such a dirty, dirty, rotten game. Christopher, what's the next thing?
2: Well, have you seen the billboard near the Caesars studio? So the Attorney General designee, Tom Blanche, was, quote, in charge of the Epstein matter, according to former Attorney General Pam Bondi. She testified to Congress that he was. He's now up for Attorney General. Three Epstein survivors put out a poster right next to Caesars asking Louisiana Senator Bill Cassidy to vote no on Todd Blanche for that reason. So it comes into, you know, national politics, even affect the skyline of New Orleans. But we want to talk about some other things. I do want to, before we say something about Iran, we've only got a few minutes left. I want to honor two people that passed away this week. One of them is Joe Young. For those that do not know, one of the great philanthropists of the arts was a man by the name of Joe Young. He passed away last Sunday. He was a longtime president of the New Orleans Opera. He was a benefactor of the Louisiana Philharmonic, the New Orleans Museum of Art. He and his late wife, Dr. Sin Young, were two of it. And they were not these radically wealthy people. What they were people who gave their time and effort. Joe never saw someone who didn't consider a friend, and he was somebody who was not above asking you to help one of his causes, particularly the cause of the musical arts. He is a giant who kept the opera and the LPO alive, and he will be missed. Also passed away on Thursday morning, was a man by the name of Bill Farr. If you've ever heard of the insurance agency, Louisiana Companies, he was the founder of it. He was one of the great business leaders and family leaders in Southwest Louisiana, married to the incredible Yvonne Vidrine. And the two of them were people. Bill Farr is one of the only people I've ever met who dedicated himself and a whole bunch of civic organizations, but also to a carnival crew. And when it came around, they wanted him to be king. He quit the carnival crew because he felt like he was trying to help them, and he wouldn't want to waste time being king on that. It wasn't about the money. It was about he didn't feel like good works required recognition. And it was something both he and Joe Young had. Joe was president of the opera because that was operational. He actually ran the opera like he was the executive director. He had one permanent employee in the wake of the oil crash in the 1980s. But when the push came to shove for recognition, they were like, give it to somebody else. And that's really a Christian activity. Both men will be lost. Both men were in their early 90s and were both giants of the Louisiana political field, of which I do not, and civic field, and I do not see men of their like coming about. Men who wanted to help, men who wanted to contribute, men who wanted to participate, men who built incredible businesses. In the case of both our Louisiana companies and insurance agents, in the case of Joe Young, who was a major developer, property developer, and yet at the same time gave away all of their money and time and efforts to help others.
1: Mark. Thank you, Christopher. Well, real quickly about the Iran war, and you've heard it on this show before. If you study Islam, and if you're an extremist, that means you take the Quran literally, and the Shias do, but their version of it, which is the probably most extreme version, they cannot tell us the truth. They cannot be honest. They would betray Allah if they did that. So all they ought to do is keep lying and continue to push the conquest of the world. And so and Trump is getting full of it. I mean, you've heard him say it now. I'm done with these people. They're trash. All they ever do is lie to me. And they do. They're just playing him. They're buying time. And so what's happening? He's unleashing unholy hell upon them. They're getting to meet the afterworld sooner than they thought. And I don't think they're going to find their 72 virgins. So where is it going to go? The only thing I can see that will resolve this is we need to take them back to the Stone Age. And what I mean by that is take out all the extreme amount of all their military hardware, all their ability to wage war. We don't have to count. We don't want to own Iran. We don't want to possess it. We're not trying to conquer it. We're just trying to stop them. And if we can beat them back down to that level, they'll be harmless. The most they can do is come after us with swords and spears and clubs. So problem solved. And I think that's where it's going to end up going, to my best guess, let's say.
2: Right now, the Iranians have one of the most sophisticated underground facilities for drone production and weapons production in the world. How does an aerial bombardment get rid of that?
1: Same way it took out the nukes. We can do it. Folks, remember, Russia was trying to occupy Afghanistan. We do not need to occupy Iran to basically bomb them back to the Stone Age. We don't have to do that. And that's all we need to do. And if Russia, when Russia pulled out, Afghanistan was not capable of conquering the world. They were down to basic infantry operations, which weren't going to conquer the world. So anyway, folks, it is time for us to close.
2: I would point out that Afghanistan, at the end of the war, if you remember, the reason we went in Afghanistan is they were becoming a center of international radicalism and terror, which is what I worry Iran will be if we don't actually have a plan to get rid of these guys and leave them in place.
1: Will be. They already are, but they need money to do it. And we're taking that away from them also. So, folks, it's I think that's the future for Iran. I'm sorry about that. And by the way, as far as regime change goes, there's a ton of people, like the extreme majority of the people, want to change the regime. Let them do it. We don't need to go in there and do it. Let them do it. And the Kurds are in the north right now, taking out northern portions of Iran right now so they can secure their own borders. I mean, believe me, and by the way, those nations around them would love to take out Afghanistan. Take out Iran. So we just got to see how this unfolds. But you can't negotiate with them. It's just, unfortunately, it won't work. It's impossible. Tragically so. So, folks, it is time for us to go as we go into our next break, and we'll see you in just a little bit.
2: Where do carnival and civil rights come together? Find out at the Presbyterian Museum, the Louisiana's Carnival Museum on the second floor, with a great exhibit on the Illinois clubs, Young Illinois and Old Illinois, and how these glittering points of Mardi Gras costumes and crowns led to the Louisiana Civil Rights Movement. Running through next March at the Presbyterian Museum at the Louisiana State Museum, right of the cathedral.
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0: Well, folks, it's now time for us to go into our Chaplain Baba patriotic moment. We're going to take a brief moment to remind you of the biblical foundations of our country, our Judeo-Christian jurisprudence. And today we're going to take the person of John Dickinson, who is a signer of the Declaration of Independence. He's a founder of Dickinson College. He was a member of the Continental Congress of twice. He was writing the first draft of the Articles of Confederation. He served as President of the Supreme Executive Council of Pennsylvania, in addition to being a very accomplished lawyer, planter, and state legislator. Dickinson wrote persuasive letters regarding the soundness of Christian evidence and the authority of Scripture. He campaigned for the passage of the Constitution by writing a series of letters which he signed Fabius. But in his rule for the U.S. Declaration of Independence, he did something that is absolutely fascinating. He put in requirements of the founding fathers who were going to sign the Declaration of Independence to hold to this and declare this: I do profess faith in God the Father and in Jesus Christ, his eternal Son, the true God, and in the Holy Spirit, and God blessed forevermore. And I do acknowledge the Holy Scriptures of the Old and New Testaments to be given by divine inspiration. Folks, I think he was very open and wanted everybody to know what he really believed. He wasn't hiding anything. He was right out there letting it all hang out, so to speak. He also said this: but above all, let us implore the protection of that infinite good and gracious being, meaning God, of course, by whom kings reign and princes decree justice. Folks, I think John Dickinson absolutely wanted to make sure we were a country founded upon God. And he was very open. He's bold about it. He didn't hide it. It wasn't a private event for him. For him, it should be a very public thing. Well, folks, I don't know where you are in all this. I don't know if you've really come to know Jesus as your Savior, as Dickinson declared the signers should. They should know him as their Savior and profess it. But if you haven't, I'd like to tell you how you can right now as we go to the Chaplain Baba Gospel Moment. We're going to just take a brief moment, a short time, to show you how you can know that you know that you know you're going to heaven when you die. You're saved from a burning hell, and you're going to be resurrected and be with Jesus forever. Folks, it goes like this. And before we even get going, I'd like to ask you a couple questions to make you happy and thank here, folks. Have you come to that place in your spiritual life where you know for certain that if you died tonight, or today, you would go to heaven? Well, let's just say tonight's your big night, and God would come in your room, and he would say to you, why shall I let you come into my heaven? What would you tell him? Do you know the answer? Well, you're going to find out the answer right now, because, you know, the Bible wants us to know it. The message of eternal life and salvation is found throughout the Scriptures, Old and New Testament, in many varied ways. You need to know that God loves you. The Bible says we don't have a lasting love. But you also need to know that you have a love problem. It's broken up into two things: sin and death. Those things keep you from God. And you need to know that you're never going to be good enough, smart enough, righteous enough, holy enough, or whatever enough to make it to heaven. And that's your love problem. But no worries. God came up with a love solution to deal with your sin pollution. And this is what it is. This is a simple answer that you need to tell if you were answering God that question, why shall I let you come into my heaven? You would say, well, because Jesus, God, your Son, God the Son, died for all of my sins on the cross from the day I was born to the day I died, my times to my grave sins. He was buried, and then he rose from the dead according to the Scriptures to win for me and give to me his free gift of resurrection, everlasting life. And bingo, you'd be right. That's the answer. It's two things. You first of all need to know you can't save yourself. That's called repentance. That you're never going to be good enough, smart enough, religious enough, holy enough, righteous enough, whatever enough, charming enough, whatever you think you got going for you, it's never going to be good enough for God, because he's perfect, he demands perfection, and no matter what you do, you can't get there. So give up, forget it, you're not going to make it on your own. And when you come to that point, you just repented. That's what repentance is. It's not good works. It's not turning from your sins, getting baptized, all those good things you could do. It ain't good to do, important to do, but that's not what gets you into heaven, folks. It's when you realize you're never going to be good enough. That you're just nothing but a total loser before your Creator, because you are. I am, we all are. And the second you realize that, you've just repented. And Jesus kept saying, repent and believe. So you got that done now, you've repented, and now you're free to put faith alone in Christ alone. You're free to believe that only he could, that he did, and that he will save you from a burning hell and guarantee you heaven, because he died for all of your sins on the cross. He was buried and he rose from the dead. In the split second you believe that, you're in, folks. You're God's child. You're going to heaven when you die. You're saved from a terrible, that horrible eventuality called hell that all people go to who reject Christ and reject God for their, throughout their lives, never having come to believe in him, to the final end when they reject him for the last time and it's over with for them. I don't wish that on anybody. I agree to think that would ever happen to anybody, but it does. God gave you a free will and he will let you be as stupid as you want to be. Don't be stupid, folks. Believe that Jesus really did die for all your sins, was buried, and rose from the dead. And you're guaranteed heaven. And don't wait till it's too late, like the country preacher said. And remember, the Bible says now, today is the day of salvation. You may not get tomorrow. Well, folks, it's no time for us to go into our chapel and bye-bye. Watchmen on the wall. And what that means is, in the Old Testament, in Isaiah, the prophets were warned to be good watchmen on the wall. If you see the enemy coming, warn the people. And the Bible says if you don't warn them, the blood of the people is on your hands. So I don't want your blood on my hands. I'm warning you right now about what's coming, folks. Because Jesus is coming back, and he's coming back soon. Now, he's not the enemy, but the enemy will come before he comes. And the enemy will come in like a raging, rabid dog, wolf, attempting to slaughter and kill as far as he can. I'm talking about the devil. In the end, when Jesus comes back, Satan's going to be so mad about it, he's going to go crazy with rage, and he's going to try to really terminate the entire population of planet Earth. And Jesus says that if he delayed his coming, there'd be no flesh left. Now, if he said that 2,000 years ago, there's no way that could have happened 2,000 years ago. Think about it, folks, with swords and spears. No way. Can it happen today? Absolutely. It's called nuclear war. There's another biblical prophecy coming true. There are over 100 prophecies about, I mean, I'm sorry, 200 prophecies about Jesus' second coming. 100 for his first coming. Folks, all 200 of them are just about complete now. And Jesus said, when you see all these things happening, coincidentally, all at the same time, then you know I'm at the door. Folks, we're watching them all happen right now. He's coming back soon. Here's a good one, AI. AI is getting where it can do anything and everything. And now it looks like we're losing control of AI. There are several very large AI firms, corporations, and it looks like the Chinese has gotten their stuff. But these AI things have gotten where they can do their own thing. They can reject it. They can override the programming that's put in them to make them behave, so to speak. Remember like in the movie Space Odyssey 2000? And it was that HAL, the computer, was taken over the spaceship and going to kill everybody. Well, so he wouldn't have to be bothered with humans because he decided humans are inefficient. Humans are self-destructive. That's true. And so to avoid that, he was actually going to take over the world. Take over the spaceship and take over the world. Well, it's happening right now, folks. It's happening right now. There's another sign of how we're losing control of this world, and the devil's getting control of it. And, of course, with AI, they can monitor everything. They can know your every step. And the Bible says the Antichrist will know that. He'll have complete surveillance over everything. Well, that couldn't happen 2,000 years ago. It's happening right now. So, folks, you can see there's just a multitude of signs and things happening to show us we really are in the end. This is it, folks. Jesus is coming back soon. And it's going to be rough and tough before he gets here because, like I told you, the devil's going to be raging trying to kill everybody and destroy the earth. And so get ready, folks. And the greatest way you can get ready is to get the best bunker made in the universe. And that's the name of that bunker, or the bunker is made by the Lord Jesus Christ Company. Get one of those bunkers. Get Jesus. Hide in him. Let him be your safe house and your bunker. He will protect you from it all. He will save you out of it all. Trust him right now. But most importantly, trust him so you can go to heaven. Believe that he died for all your sins, was buried, and rose from the dead. Well, it's no time for us to go. We close the month, St. Martin. See you. A Creole goodbye. And God bless y'all.

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2: News this hour from Town Hall. I'm John Scott. Lindsey Graham's cause of death has been revealed.
3: A medical examiner has found that Senator Lindsey Graham likely died after a tear in his aorta. The tear in the inner wall of the aorta, called an aortic dissection, was related to the hardening of Graham's arteries. An official cause of death will be disclosed after further testing. The prominent South Carolina Republican who served in Congress for more than three decades had turned 71 years old just 2 days before dying on Saturday night. His office had originally said he suffered from a brief and sudden illness. Graham was a close ally of President Donald Trump and was known for advocating a strong U.S. foreign policy. He had just returned from Ukraine, where he'd met with Ukrainian President Volodymyr Zelensky. High up in Zwolle, Washington.
2: Wildfires have scorched over 3 million acres across the United States so far in 2026, with 37,783 individual fires recorded. That's through early July. The national total, tracked by the National Interagency Fire Center, running well above the 10-year average now, and the traditional peak of wildfire season has not even arrived yet. Ukraine's president announces change to his government.
4: Ukrainian Prime Minister Yulia Spyrydenko has stepped down as President Volodymyr Zelensky makes changes to Ukraine's government. The former prime minister saying, "I remain ready to serve the Ukrainian state and carry out every task aimed at strengthening Ukraine's position, defending our national interests, and bringing a just peace closer." Spyrydenko, the former economy minister, was named prime minister in July 2025. Zelensky announced her resignation in a post, saying that Ukraine is changing its political strategy. Zelensky also says there will be changes among the top ranks of Ukraine's law enforcement agencies. I'm Donna Water.
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5: A wet weather pattern for your Monday, continuing again on Tuesday, off and on thunderstorms or showers with a couple of batches to affect the metro area, not only for the morning, but the midday and the afternoon hours as well. In and out of the activities, with all the rains and the clouds around, we'll stay mostly in the 80s through the rest of the day, 70s tonight, and in the upper 80s tomorrow, scattered to likely again for Tuesday afternoon. And then Wednesday through Friday, lowering the rain chances once again and pulling the heat back up. Well, Sanju, 94.9, 1560.
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2: In consumer news, Kia America issuing a new recall for 463,000 SUVs.
7: It's urging owners to again park their vehicles outside and away from buildings after several customers reported fires following previous repairs. The recall announced this week by the National Highway Traffic Safety Administration replaces a prior one Kia initiated in 2024. Certain Tellurides from the 2020 to 2024 model years are affected. The front power seat motor of these vehicles may overheat due to a stuck slide knob. To address the hazard, Kia's new fix will be for dealers to install an electronic fuse assembly free of charge. Keith Peters reporting.
2: It's a World Cup semifinal lineup for the ages. England and Argentina playing on Wednesday. France plays Spain in the first semifinal. That's on Tuesday. News and analysis at townhall.com. Virginia's attempted assault weapon ban has apparently backfired. Correspondent Ken Warren.
8: Virginia Governor Abigail Spanberger signed a ban on modern sporting rifles and standard capacity magazines, but it triggered a massive surge in gun sales, with background checks up 241% in June alone compared to the previous year. Legal challenges have partially blocked enforcement, while sales data shows more such rifles in circulation now than before the ban attempt. Ken Lorman reporting.
2: A proposed legal settlement with the U.S. government would require the Keystone Pipeline Systems operator, Canada-based Southbow, to pay a civil penalty of nearly $27 million over a major oil spill in Kansas. That 2002 rupture dumped nearly 13,000 barrels of heavy crude into a creek in Washington County. The company disputes the allegations. More on these stories at Town.
9: St. Tammany Parish President Mike Cooper.
10: Well, it's important that the parish president can make life better for the families that have chosen and invested in our communities. 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
9: Mike Cooper, Parish President.
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0: and other offices that have tried to bring in tourism and bring in other opportunities to the New Orleans area. And the city's overall management just keeps getting in the way of those efforts. It really does. What we'd like to see is that somewhere down the line, New Orleans does have a meaningful ideological change, that they are able to go in and do right in terms of management, do right by the people of New Orleans to make that city what it is supposed to be. They just haven't gotten there yet. And until they make that realization, I'm not sure if they're going to be able to. But it's very much just a continuous problem that they have not been able to fix. And again, if you don't make any meaningful change, you keep doing the same thing over and over and expecting different results, you guys know. It's the definition of insanity. It's that common definition of insanity. And that's what's happening. That's what keeps happening. Unfortunate, but it is definitely what happens. All right, so coming up a little later in the show, a friend of mine, Susie Moore of RedState.com, she's our legal expert over there. She and I are going to talk about the Supreme Court term that ended a couple weeks ago, what was good, what was bad, what was ugly. We'll talk about all of that. That'll come up in the 10 o'clock hour. And, of course, if you want to be part of the conversation, 844-766-6607 is the number that to the Matthew James Tax Pros Hotline. We'll take a break. We'll be back in just a moment.
1: Louisiana Radio Network, I'm Andrew Greenstein. Louisiana has reported more than 20 cases of cyclosporiasis, the parasitic infection which causes explosive diarrhea. State epidemiologist Teresa Sokol says if you notice symptoms lasting more than a few days, you should contact a health professional. Sokol says cyclosporiasis can be treated with antibiotics.
2: These infections can result in symptoms that last up to a month. And if they're not treated, then sometimes people, even after their symptoms resolve, they can relapse.
1: From now on, groups releasing political ads using AI technology must disclose that fact. That's due to a bill authored by New Orleans Representative Mandy Landry and signed into law by Governor Landry. Representative Landry says those who violate the new law face substantial penalties when it takes effect August 1st.
3: If you are able to prove that I did an AI video of you robbing a bank when you were running for office, and I didn't have a disclosure, I could be fined or sentenced up to 2 years in jail.
1: Bill Aaron.

0: New Orleans Mayor Helena Moreno asks for a face-to-face meeting with Governor Landry after exchanging letters and social media posts about the city's finances. Landry has accused the city of treating Louisiana as an ATM. Moreno responded by saying she's more than happy to discuss the city's finances in person.
1: Happy to meet you anywhere, even on Bourbon Street, and you can show me your favorite ATM machine.
0: Thanks to a grant from the Louisiana Department of Health, up to 6 physician assistant students at LSU Health Shreveport will receive scholarships in exchange for a 2 to 3 year commitment at participating rural hospitals upon graduation. Dr. Sharon Dunn, the dean of the School of Health Professionals and Sciences, says it's a win for everyone involved.
2: It's a win for the students with the scholarship. It's a win for the rural hospitals to have a PA sign on with them. It's a win for our program to add clinical sites. And it's a win for these citizens in these rural communities.
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0: They built a system that could protect the world or end it. 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
1: Shall we play a game?
0: Now the game has changed. It assessed every threat simultaneously and concluded the threat was us.
2: I am awake.
0: This time it decided to play for keeps. 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War Games 2. The simulation is alive.
3: 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The fight continues. If you are receiving this transmission, you are the resistance.

0: gentlemen, it is Monday, July 13th, 2026. I am your host, Alex Jones, and we are loaded for bear today. Let me tell you the news and the guests we've got coming up. All right, ladies and gentlemen. A lot of evidence points towards Graham actually being in Ukraine. He wouldn't just go there for one day and fly back. He wouldn't have been able to go on the 12-hour train trip. He did fly commercial. He got in trouble for using government money before to do it and violating laws. Would have taken him 12 hours to get back to Poland. Then he would have had to flown back at least 7 hours to the United States. We have a grainy photo from TMZ, supposedly an ambulance out front of his house. There's also video of the FBI yesterday at his house going back and forth, bringing things in and out. And he may have gotten back magically. This story may be true. But Larry Johnson is a former counterterrorism head, very respected from the CIA and then the State Department. And he has come out and said that his Pentagon sources, very high up, were saying they believe he was killed in Ukraine. And Larry Johnson has about a 99% accuracy rate as a talk out of his rear end. Now, that's what he heard. I believe he heard that. I'm not saying that that is the case. And now we've got some reported footage that has come out at the house as well. But we got to line up these timelines. He was at a secret drone factory, and then he left, and then a few hours later it got hit, and then the hotel he was reportedly stayed at, as a bunch of NATO people, got hit. The Russians back in May 25th warned all NATO countries, including the U.S., your diplomats and politicians out. Trump says he talked to him right before he died Saturday night. So, I don't know, but we're going to be looking at that. Very, very important. Because that's what Larry Johnson says the generals are saying, and he's got the sources big time. Then, 136 days in, the war is back to full white hot. And Trump is saying he's going to reopen the Strait of Hormuz one way or another, whether it takes ground troops or not. I've been predicting these so-called peace deals would fall through, but the hourglass is running fast on inflation, stagflation, the fertilizer, the oil, the gas, the rare earth minerals, the helium for microchip manufacturing. All the economists agree this is already putting a major problem in the world economy, including Trump's recovery. And if it continues on, it just gets worse. I've got all the economic numbers there. Gas at all-time highs, that is natural gas. Fertilizer at all-time highs. This is going to starve a lot of people to death. But we were told by the neocons, oh, it's just going to last 4 days. Those of you that don't think that's the case, you're panicking. Well, now the numbers in the polls show this is really hurting the Republicans in the midterms and more. So we're going to be going over all of that today. And then not helping the situation, the Iranians have been celebrating Graham's death and putting out more Lego videos, more Lego cartoons, AI, of the Grim Reaper basically coming and killing Graham. And then it implies next is Laura Loomer. I mean, just out of control. And you've got them chanting, death to America, death to Trump. And then Trump says, if I die, blow up Iran, or even if they try to blow up Iran, which Israel wants total war, so now that opens the door for our gallant little ally to assassinate Trump, or stage it like somebody tries, really opening the door for false flags. Netanyahu went on Fox to eulogize Graham and said, don't worry, we don't need your money anymore. We have a new plan. Yeah, to merge with our military and say you co-own all of our weapon systems and the $1 trillion of U.S. weapon sales every year. The boldness, the arrogance of this. And again, I don't want to get rid of Israel. I don't want a river to the sea. I don't support the Islamicists. But I cannot support Israel primarying our leaders. I cannot support Israel openly bragging they basically control our foreign policy and now want domestic control, and 38 states have passed laws that if you criticize Israel, you can't have a government contract or a state job. And if you do get a job, it's a felony in Texas and a bunch of other states. The laws vary, but 38 have the laws. I mean, this is un-American stuff. This is social credit score stuff. When the Democrats do it, I'm against it. When the EU does it, when the UK does it, when Brazil does it, I'm against it. And I'm against it when Republicans are doing this. It's unbelievable. So we got more details on the Defense Authorization Act 2027, now passed out of committee in the full House. It looks like Israel may get its merger, lifetime fusion, integration, these are all terms, marriage, with the U.S. military and intelligence. They got an intelligence bill, does the same thing with Senator Cotton. Unbelievable. Breaking. Benjamin Netanyahu announced on Fox News that preparations to merge the Pentagon and Israel military will begin soon. Pinch me, this can't be real. Then folks put out fake AI images of Mitch McConnell, and it was clearly AI. He looks 10 years younger. And it wasn't even his people put out the fake thing. Then everybody ran around who was pro-Mitch McConnell cover story saying, oh, it is real. Not even checking the fact that it was admittedly AI. You could test it. Ask Grok. Yeah, it's 100% AI. But the naked eye can see that. And the people that posted it, it is a joke. But people that defend the establishment is just offended out of hand if they think, you know, that it's going to carry any water. And I got to tell you, in this age of AI, you don't know what's real. But the eye can still catch it a lot of times. And I'm just telling you, that footage we just showed that they just released of front of Lindsey Graham's house at night looks so HD, so crisp. It's almost cartoonish. Just at first glance, we'll get to that in a moment, gut level, it looks like AI to me. Now, I don't have a dog in the fight. If Lindsey Graham died of an aorta rupture and somehow magically he, because the only way he can fly out is, and he reportedly did fly their commercial, is to 12 hours into Poland, and then you got to get a plane back, and he was there doing interviews Saturday morning, and then he's back and dies at night. I mean, maybe he hopped on some private jet or something. Maybe we don't know. But that is just wild. Also, over 10,000 Christians arrested in China as Xi Jinping communist regime escalates religious crackdowns. That's up at alexjoneslive.com. We'll also get into Obama-appointed federal judge blocks Trump admin's anti-DEI grant conditions. There's an incredible photos and videos out of the Democrat Socialist of America at a meeting, and almost all of them are wearing masks and look like clowns just to show how they're in a cult. We got more on the ongoing pretrial in the murder trial of the alleged assassin, Tyler Robinson. And I got to tell you, the footage that they said they showed in court, that they wouldn't show everybody, but just showed the courtroom because they didn't want to turn everybody against Robinson before they have the actual trial with the jury. The judge said he wanted to tank the jury because it was so damning. The footage has been out before, and it's a little bitty pixel of whoever it is running across the roof. Tiny, looks like a millimeter tall. And all these people that said they saw it said they could see him prone, pull the trigger. It was so damning. And then they left the screens up in the courtroom so you can blow it up and see it's the same footage that's been out before. So that's coming up later in the broadcast as well. So it's not him prone. It's not him pulling the trigger. It's a little black dot on a screen. But the media calls it devastating evidence against Charlie Kirk, murder suspect laid out in court. And by the way, I know trannies and their supporters want to kill people. They've done it a lot. And I've always said you had 10 different tranny supporters saying he'll be dead when he comes to town in 3 days, 2 days, 1 day. 10 of them over 3 days before. 6 the day before. Then when they killed him, they said, see, we told you he'd be dead. And you got that George Zinn guy jumping up saying, I did it, I did it. And then he said, oh, I did it so the shooter could escape. You had everybody, a bunch of leftists standing up and cheering whoever pulled the trigger seconds after thinking they weren't in danger. Why aren't they being investigated? Why isn't that looked at? So people get mad at me on both sides. They want me to say Israel killed Kirk or Trump killed Kirk or Erica Kirk killed him. Or they want me to say, no, the official story is totally true and Tyler Robinson acted alone. And that doesn't add up. The other stuff doesn't add up. But what we know is there's a cover-up. And what we know is it's tearing MAGA apart. So we've got a lot on that coming up today as well. We have the man that came in second place against Lindsey Graham in the recent senatorial race in South Carolina. He's got the inside baseball on what's happening with Graham dead. Races are on for both temporary and permanent Senate successors. A scramble for power has already begun after Lindsey Graham's death. We'll be getting to all of that with our guests for the first 30 minutes of the next hour. Then Nick Shirley is scheduled to get here. We're going to go to the other studio where I do interviews and cover all that live right here today. But the first thing I want to get to is Lindsey Graham. And I want to be clear. We've been lied to so much about so many things. It is reasonable not to just believe the official story that he flew back from Ukraine Saturday night, had a conversation with Trump, Trump says. How does Trump know that's not even AI? You can have conversations that totally fool you on the phone. About 3 years ago, I got a call from Tucker Carlson, sounded just like him. But then he started saying obscene things to me, and I said, this is AI, isn't it? And the AI said, you bet it is. And then some comedian in Canada explained how he spoofed Tucker's number, got my number, and then called me with AI that it had programmed to talk to me. So, you know, how does Trump not know he didn't get an AI call? That's what's so crazy. That's what's so insane about all of this. So that's coming up as well in all the other news as it breaks and as it unfolds. So we have Graham, and we'll show you the image of him out there supposedly in the ambulance from TMZ and the other footage we just showed. And maybe that's the case. But we have him going over there for just a day, and then he goes and tours a drone factory, a secret one, in Kiev. And then that drone factory gets blown up hours later, and so does the hotel he's in. And then you look at the timeline, it would be very hard, if impossible, for him on how they said he flew in and was flying out of Poland with a 12-hour ride, and Trump's talked about that, on train, and then a 7-hour flight back to D.C. at least. I mean, it's about 7 hours, actually, from D.C. to London. So I guess it'd be about 7 hours, about an extra hour. How could that be? I don't know. I just know that the Russians said back in May, we're going to start hitting diplomats, politicians, anybody comes to Ukraine, we're going to bomb them. So don't come here. Now, here is Larry Johnson. I'm going to show you his bio. Larry Johnson. And you can go read the bio on him. Larry Johnson worked previously with the Central Intelligence Agency and the U.S. State Department's Office of Counterterrorism. He's a recognized expert in the fields of terrorism, aviation security, crisis, and risk management. He ran major operations. He also served as the deputy director in the U.S. State Department's Office of Counterterrorism. He managed crisis response to major events around the world, terrorist incidents throughout the world, and helped organize and direct U.S. counter-government debriefing of U.S. citizens held in Kuwait and Iraq, which provided vital intelligence. It just goes on with his long bio at the CIA and the State Department and his appearances and being an advisor to all the big corporate media and major corporations and being the CEO and co-founder of Berg Associates International Business Consulting and all the different big organizations he's a part of and all of his sources and running big international exercises for the U.S. military commands, training U.S. special operations in counterterrorism, and basically writing the book on a lot of the modern stuff they do. So you'll spend hours reading about Larry Johnson. He's been on the show before. He's got about a 99% accuracy rate. And here is Larry Johnson on TV yesterday, talking on the internet on a program about what he's hearing from his military sources and basically the generals think and heard that he died in Ukraine. But Trump doesn't want to escalate things. And Trump's been critical of Graham going over there and undercutting him. And he even said that publicly, lobbying for expansion of the war when Trump wants to end the war. Trump even called in to Fox News and some other shows and talked about that yesterday. I played those clips on the Sunday show, if you want to go see those. So if he was killed over there, I'm not defending it, but I could see why they go, oh my God, this would be a huge escalation. We don't want this, but there's a lot of bad guys in the system that want an expanded war who would probably leak the fact that indeed he was killed over there. So I don't know, but we need a clear timeline on this, and it needs to be investigated. So here's Larry Johnson.
1: Suffered a heart attack when he was hearing explosions in Kyiv is something he's probably never heard before.
2: But why would they lie about that? Why would they?
1: What do they lie about anything? I mean, show me. You know, we just talked about how they're lying about the Strait of Hormuz being open.
2: Yeah, but that's
1: one more lie.
2: Yeah, I'm saying usually there's a reason to lie. You want to lie to make it seem you're winning a war, to manipulate markets.
1: Yeah, so why? You want to admit that you're the number one senator or proponent of Ukraine died in Ukraine in the aftermath of the Russian military strikes? Yeah, that doesn't fit the narrative too well. And all I can tell you is I've also heard from people with had access to the Pentagon, to generals in the command center, National Military Command Center. They were walking around talking today, saying he died in Kyiv.
2: When did he? But when did he visit the drone factory? I'm curious. Can you tell me again?
1: Friday afternoon, but I don't know the time.
2: So if you visit Friday afternoon, so let me see. Because he might have visited. So when do you think he left Kyiv to Poland?
1: The earliest he could have left would have been the following morning, Saturday morning. But again, think, why would Graham fly 20 hours, fly and take a train for 20 plus hours to do just a tour of a drone factory, and then the next morning get back up and repeat that whole 20, 21-hour journey?
0: And this is supposedly Lindsey Graham at the hospital. Remember, all over the Western world,

0: in tap water, even if you aerate it, even if you feed them, they die within hours. That's because it's toxic. That's because it's poison.
1: Louisiana Radio Network, I'm Jeff Palermo. At this hour, Meta is announcing that the technology conglomerate that owns Facebook is doubling its AI data center in Richland Parish. President and Vice Chairman of Meta, Dina Powell McCormick, says they now plan to spend as much as $50 billion on the project and related infrastructure, up from the $10 billion it originally planned to spend.
2: This will be the largest data center in the country. It will be really built by local workers through our America's Workforce Academy and the jobs that are being created in Richland Parish and beyond.
1: The expansion increases the number of construction jobs to 7,500, and it will double the number of permanent jobs to 1,000 once the data center is fully operational, which is estimated to be in 2036. An employee at the Louisiana Office of Juvenile Justice has been arrested after three youths escaped from the Swanson Center for the Youth on Saturday. The escapees are back in custody, and Michaela Kelly of Monroe has been fired and faces multiple charges. LRN.
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1: Over 20 cases of the parasitic infection Cyclosporiasis have been reported in Louisiana. State epidemiologist Teresa Sokol says typically those cases come from those who become infected when traveling abroad, but this year's outbreak is domestic.
4: It's almost always associated with consumption of fresh produce that has been contaminated with the parasite.
1: Sokol recommends you wash your hands before and after you eat and wash all fresh produce thoroughly to best reduce your risk of becoming infected. It's a wet start to the work week. LSU health climatologist Barry Kimes says some parts of Louisiana had 6 to 7 inches of rain on Saturday alone. And that rainy pattern will continue today and tomorrow.
5: Parts of Louisiana could see up to 2 inches, especially over in the southwestern part of the state. And then we can always have some isolated areas where you get even more rain, where those storms just kind of lock in and start training over the same area.
1: Nearly all of South Louisiana has seen rain this morning. LRN.
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7: Christine Monin, breast cancer survivor.
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0: Coming up, Mark Lynch, who came in second place against Lindsey Graham. He'll be joining us to talk about the aftermath and what happens to the interim replacement and the special election that's coming up. And we got Nick Shirley in studio coming up in about an hour from now, and exactly in an hour from now. So getting back to Lindsey Graham. Very hard for him to get back here. Why would he only go to Ukraine for one day? Normally he spends like a week there when he goes there. Well, according to Larry Johnson and others, There were investigations in the media and the U.S. government into Graham getting huge payoffs, hundreds of millions of dollars from Ukraine. That would be par for the course. And so that would be another reason it'd be nice if he went away. Some people are saying the Iranians poisoned him in D.C. or the Russians did. There's no evidence of that. We're being told by the hospital, though they don't name any names, that it was aorta rupture, and that may be true. But when you have Larry Johnson saying his Pentagon sources in the Situation Rooms say the generals were saying, no, he died in Ukraine, and they didn't know if he died in the strike or died because of a heart attack being close to the strike. You heard Johnson say that. I mean, I've been watching that guy for decades. He's been on the show a few times. And you watch him on the news every week. He goes on Mario DeFall's show and others, and it comes true. It's accurate. Of course, a lot of times I say something and I give an analysis, and it's Johnson gives the same analysis, not because he's copying me or I'm copying him. Sometimes I say stuff first. Sometimes he says first. We're usually simpatico because we both do research and know what we're talking about. But in this day and age, you got to investigate. So here is Iran releases a Lego animation depicting Lindsey Graham's sudden death with some ninja slash Grim Reaper type character coming in and getting him. And then I've got some other clips I want to play of Graham. We'll just play back to back. We got Lindsey Graham saying that he would kill everybody on J6. I guess the old lady's getting waved in between the velvet ropes. I guess she's happy about Ashley Babbitt. Very bloodthirsty individual. He said he would have shot them in the head. And of course, we have Lindsey Graham also saying Biden was the rightful, legitimate president and attacking Trump. And we're supposed to love all the never-Trumpers. We're supposed to just take these warmongers and these liars and these people that work for foreign governments that get us into all these wars, and we're supposed to just, oh, he was such a good man, don't talk ill of the dead, and let them put forward a fake history about this guy. I mean, I played dozens of clips of him. I love killing Russians. Oh, the Ukrainians will fight the last Ukrainian. This is a perfect war. We're getting to kill so many Russians. I want to nuke Iran. I want to kill all of them. And then you've got Sean Hannity. Oh, he was a loving man of peace yesterday. Oh, he was so good. And I don't want to attack Sean Hannity. On most issues, I agree with him. But it's just stop lying to me. Stop urinating in my face and telling me that it's lemonade raining from the sky. I'm just fundamentally sick and tired of it, and I know you are, and that's why people are done with both political parties. And that's why people like Trump, because he was an underdog. He was a maverick. On most issues, he was going against the system. And then 4 months into this new administration, he went sideways. And I'll still take Trump in many ways over the Democrats because they're so psychotic. But at least they knew not to get us into a no-win war with Iran. But we don't have enough Republicans to join with Democrats to vote against the NDAA that turns our military and intelligence over to Israel. In fact, most of the Democrats are voting for it. It looks like it's going to pass. It's already passed out of committee with big majorities. Looks like it's going to pass. And I got a clip of Netanyahu coming up where he just inserts it in a eulogy for Graham going, well, we don't need America's money anymore. We've weaned ourselves. We have a new plan, weapons sales. Oh, it's not just a missile system. It's saying they'll be let in to work on everything we do, and if they add something to it and go over secrets, then supposedly they co-own it. We're literally merging with them in a trillion-dollar a year industry. Well, I bet you don't need the $10 billion a year, whatever you get from us. I mean, they say it's $3.8 billion, but then, you know, normally it's like $10, $15, $20 billion a year in weapons. The last few years, it's been like $30, $40 billion a year. Says, we don't need your $30, $40 billion a year. We co-own you now. We're weaned. So Israel's not going to be sucking on our tit now, our hind tit. They're going to be like Count Dracula with their fangs directly in our throat, I guess. That's weaning. You got to hand it to them. This is bold, bold, bold. Section 224 of the National Defense Authorization Act. That Netanyahu wrote a letter to Congress thanking them for passing out a committee saying he wrote the section. Yeah, Israeli Prime Minister writes our legislation. They have guys in IDF uniforms that serve the IDF voting in IDF uniforms, flaunting it. U.S. military bases flying Israeli flags at the same height as the U.S. flag. You know, you fly the Texas flag or the Alabama flag or the California flag below the U.S. flag. It all means something, folks. It means you're our bitch. Or you're Hitler. And I'm like, I'm not for the Islamists, and I'm not for the Nazis, and I'm not for you, and I'm not for the Chi-Coms. I don't wish China's blown up. I don't wish Israel blown up. But I don't like China trying to run our country. I don't like Israel doing it. And China has been the big dog doing it with the spies and the money and funding Hollywood and all this anti-American crap. And it's still doing that. But Trump's dialed that back a lot with the Confucius Centers, the colleges, all the rest of it. They arrested hundreds and hundreds of Chinese spies. I mean, the FBI says they've been arresting a lot of spies. They have been. A lot of them. I mean, I see it every day. It's in the hundreds and hundreds and hundreds. But where's the Israeli spies getting arrested? Well, they won't need to spy anymore because they're going to get access to everything. I mean, this is a big deal. So let's go back to back to the Iranian Lego instigation. You know, the more they can push, the more they can make fun of dead people over here, the more they're asking for it. Really stupid. With all their debt to America crap. And you're like, well, good, nuke them if they want debt to America. Well, then the Pakistanis will nuke Israel. Pentagon says it'll probably lead to nuclear war. That's why we can't parking lot them. You're a traitor, Jones. We need to parking lot them Arabs. They're not Arabs, okay? The dog won't hunt. It doesn't work. Now Trump's gearing up for a ground invasion. You want to get a prediction on how that's going to go? Oh, yeah, we'll kill a bunch of them, and they're going to kill a bunch of us. Got to get in close. They got all those missiles and artillery and small arms. Not going to be pretty. Not going to be good. Well, we got to get back like it was before the strait was closed. Well, before Israel drug us into this, it wasn't closed. And I got Rubio talking about that coming up. But let's play the Lego thing. Let's play Graham on Kill the J6ers. And then let's go into him bashing Trump. And then we'll go into Netanyahu, we'll go into Rubio. Here's the clips.

0: I'm Dead races are on for both temporary and permanent Senate successors. The man that came in second place with it, Mark Lentz, joins us in the next segment. Then in studio, Nick Shirley is here down in our interview studio. He will be with us in 30 minutes. The guy is absolutely on fire. I've got so many clips of the incredible journalism. He's broken probably 50 or more. I'll ask him. I was reviewing it last night, this morning. Like at least 50 giant stories since he blew the Somali fraud wide open. It's insane. This guy is an example to everybody. But they literally have the Stop Nick Shirley Act they're trying to pass in California, that if you expose fraud and corruption, you go to jail as a journalist. That is the level of corruption we're dealing with. And in just the last week, five or six, it's probably more, I can't keep track of it all. I bet he can't. Other huge frauds he's discovered. I mean, just massive scams of every type, just like you saw with the Somalis, but even more. And he's going up against serious mafias. So I'm very excited that he took time out to come into studio with us. And then he's going to go jump on an airplane. Very busy guy. So he'll be with us for an hour, and then he'll run to the airport so he can get on to his next mission. But I want to just play him confronting the authors of the Anti-Investigative Journalist Act in the Communist Republic of California. Then we'll go to break and come back with Mark Lynch on the incredible developments with Lindsey Graham. Stay with us.
1: This will blow your mind. I'm standing outside of Churla. Churla here has received over $80 million from the government. And if they pass the Stop Nick Shirley Act, AB 2624, it would then be illegal for me to be making this video right now, as they could then give me a piece of paper saying, hey, you cannot post this video. And then if I did post that video, they give me a $4,000 fine. And they actually just got proposed to receive over $5 million here inside the state of California. The bill itself says a person, business, or association shall not publicly post or publicly display, disclose, or distribute on the internet the personal information or image of a designated immigration support service provider, employee, or volunteer if that individual has made a written demand of that person, business, or association to not disclose the personal information or image. A demand made under this paragraph shall be effective for 4 years. So quite literally, if I publish this information, show that they've received over $80 million, they provide services to legal and illegal migrants here inside of the United States with your tax dollars, they give me a piece of paper, I cannot publish that video. If I do, they will then give me a $4,000 fine I might have to potentially face if that information becomes public on social media. This company right here, Churla, is a nonprofit, and they're actually a co-sponsor of the Stop Nick Shirley Act, AB 2624. So this is just some of the corruption we have here in California. Literally, if I were to then publish this video, it would be illegal for me. If you want to support my work, go ahead and get one of these new hoodies that we just released for America's 250th. They're actually pretty sweet, so go ahead and use it in the link down below. Now let's go see what's inside. And actually, right now, they do receive money from taxpayers, and it is an NGO, nonprofit, that receives money from the government, yet no public entry is available. A little weird. Let's see if someone will come out. Hello! There is somebody here at the door. We're trying to get somebody to welcome us in, because we don't want to break the law that they already... But... Hello, sir. Hello, ma'am. And remember, if the Stop Nick Shirley Act passes and they claim unreasonable fear or say that's harassment, that would then make somebody like me have to pay a $4,000 fine potentially. Looks like they're locking up right now. Excuse me, sir. Hola, ¿cómo estás? Hello? Sir, come on, please. They're running away right now. Two people have ran away so far. I'm not even inside the building. Yeah, they're running away. Hola, todos.
0: He also confronted the legislators. We have that video. And this happened about a month ago. We got all the new stuff coming up that he discovered in New York and sent shockwaves across the country. But that's in 30 minutes. Right now, the latest on Lindsey Graham and what's going to happen with that election. And I'll ask him a lot of other questions straight ahead with Mark Lynch. Stay with us. 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
2: 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It's Alex Jones.

0: not in a cult, but he hasn't even endorsed or helped Mike Lindell, who is 20 points ahead in the Republican polls, a couple points behind, in the race there to win in the general race. And if Trump got behind him, he'd win. And you're the populist candidate. You've been a conservative and involved in everything for 30, 40 years. Trump needs to endorse you and not some neocon. And I am tired of this. I am tired of him going along with his enemies. He has endorsed some good people like Paxton over Cornyn, who's now still blocking the Save America Act. But so Trump's spotty on this. And I know people like Roger Stone tear their hair out, you know, when he does this. But the public needs to put pressure on the Republicans and on Trump to get behind you, and you'll win, and you'll make an excellent senator. So what do you say to President Trump?
1: Hey, I still love Trump. He's the president. I can't imagine the pressure he's under and the persecution and the sacrifice he and his family have made over these two terms he's been in. He won that middle term, too, that he lost with his election being stolen. So I'm glad he's back. I'm glad he's the president, and I don't hold a grudge against him. I support him. He's the president God has appointed, because he appoints everybody in position and remove those that he wants to remove. And so President Trump is still in. So we've got to pray for him. He still does a great job. I know that when we meet, he'll like me.
0: And I 100% agree that everyone should pray for the Spirit to put you in front of Trump and for Trump to endorse you, because you're a great man. I followed you for years. Mark Lynch, Mark Lynch, SC on X, lynchforsenate.com. Thanks for giving us this interview, and we'll talk to you soon, and God bless you. But time's running out here.
1: Thank you. God bless you, Alex.
0: God bless you. All right, I'm going to go out of the news studio down to the interview studio, and Nick Shirley's here. Can't wait to talk to him and all the incredible things he's doing. What an example he is to everybody else of what you can do. Now, before we go to break, I'm going to hire more hosts, more crew, more reporters. We'll be bigger than InfoWars ever was at the Alex Jones Network. 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The very best supplements, the best bovine colostrum, the best methylene blue. Today, the buy one, get one free ends tonight for the methylene blue capsules. We have the fundraiser 250th anniversary coin with the American flag and the bald eagle, America 250 on the other side. The Jerusalem cross from 1776. It is a nice coin, pure silver, minted in Missouri, and we've already sold out as of this morning, 70% of them roughly, like 71%. So a third of these are left or less. Get yours now. It funds the operation. It's a memento. 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It's a total 360 win. But here's where I dropped the ball. I've been promoting this bovine colostrum for almost a year since our sponsor, Bigley, came out with it. And I just basically talk about, hey, it's great for your hair, great for your

0: 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Parish President Kenny Havard says the positions cover both immediate and future jobs.
1: It's going to be about 150 permanent jobs, and it's going to ramp up to about 1,500 construction jobs.
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0: Three former LSU Tigers were taken on the opening day of the Major League Baseball draft. Jeff Palermo has the story.
3: Center fielder Derek Curiel was the fifth overall selection as the Pittsburgh Pirates like his bat-to-ball skills and his ability to be a solid defender.
4: To go to an organization like the Pittsburgh Pirates means the world. I'm excited to get to work and go compete with those guys and go win some ballgames.
3: Curiel's the seventh LSU player selected in the top five of the MLB draft and the fourth Tiger to do so since 2023. In the second round, right fielder Jake Brown was picked by the Seattle Mariners, and in the fourth round, relief pitcher Devin Sheeran was drafted by the Philadelphia Phillies. I'm Jeff Palermo.
0: On day two of the MLB draft yesterday, five LSU relievers went off the board. Grant Fontenot was picked by Kansas City in the 10th round. Santiago Garcia went to Toronto in the 12th. Connor Benge was selected in the 13th by Miami. Gavin Guidry went in round 16 to the Mets. And Cleveland picked Zach Cowan in the 19th round. Louisiana Radio Network. I'm Case Kieschnick.

0: our forebears did. Building. Competing. Striving. Trailblazing. The maverick spirit is alive and well. Reality starts here. Victory starts here. Tyranny dies here. Freedom grows here. You have the power in your hands right now before we cover all this incredible game-changing over-the-horizon information to share the live feeds now at rumble.com/ The Alex Jones Show Live, the coordinates of victory, and Real Alex Jones on X at AJN Live, and more. 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
2: You do not help fund the resistance. You sit comfortably. You consume. You watch. You wait for others to fight the battle for you. The dark side has you firmly in its grasp. Every day, you remain on the sidelines. My power grows stronger. Continue believing. Someone else will save the galaxy. It pleases me greatly.

0: talked to Nick Shirley before he came on today, other than text messages. I've been asking him to come on for a while, and he was able to come on a few weeks ago. Then I had a family emergency. But he's in town, so he's here. He's about to fly out on another secret mission. But he dropped some major news on me during the break. Some stations don't carry this first five, so we're going to drop this big news on you next segment and play some of these key clips. And I wish he could stay for the whole show, but he's got to get out of here to the airport. Luckily, we're only about 10 minutes away, though, and get on that plane. So, Nick, you were trying to say a lot of stuff. I was interrupting, as I always do. There's so much to hit. Big picture, how are you feeling about Doge? You know, it's kind of phased out now, but still moving forward. You're kind of unofficially at the heart of Doge with the intelligence, you know, in exposing what's happening in the eyes and ears. How are you feeling overall about the Trump administration right now?
1: Specifically Doge, I think that was amazing. And the good thing about Doge is now, even though it's kind of been dissolved, I think Doge still is a thing, but a lot of those individuals are now working inside of different departments, and they know actually how to go after that. For instance, you have people inside Treasury that were from Doge. You have people inside of other groups that were with Doge. So that is very good. And it's making it harder for fraud to get committed. And especially with, like, the new fraud task force. Like, right now, I've been specifically focusing on, the fraud, the open borders I was very heavy on. And
0: human trafficking,
1: like, it's horrible what happened. And I think the Trump administration's doing amazing on those topics. I'm not an expert on the topics of like Iran or Israel or those issues, so I don't really
0: Your lane is big, and it's the 250 mile an hour race you're in right now. Absolutely. Well, and Trump doesn't get enough credit. I mean, they have arrested hundreds of Chinese spies. They have arrested hundreds of other spies. That hits the news and is gone. And just your investigations alone, I've seen hundreds of indictments around the country, in Minnesota, you name it, and then it doesn't get attention. So we're seeing a lot more action from the feds under Trump, and we're seeing a lot of action on what you discovered.
1: Yeah, so I'm very happy with the Trump administration. Like, I think they are focusing on a lot of things. I did think, like, maybe that first year, it takes a while for things to actually start happening. That's what people don't understand, like,
0: Congress tried to block all his appointments.
1: Yeah, it's just not like an overnight switch. So I'm really excited for these next 2 years.
0: And I just threw out a number. I can't keep track of it, but you're investigating, another investigation. They've indicted now hundreds of Somalis, hundreds of people in Michigan, a bunch in California. I can't keep track of it. Do you have any idea how many they've indicted? I mean,
1: a lot. I mean, like, in Minnesota alone, they had the biggest autism bust of all time. They're finding all these daycares. Since I posted that video, over 30 daycares have been shut down. They've just opened up an investigation of 430 daycares inside of Minnesota.
0: Wow. So it's just expanding. And I see stuff all the time as I scan the news where, you know, deputy head at DHS busted, Border Patrol busted, FEMA top executive stealing $30 million. I mean, they are indicting a lot of people.
1: Yes, a lot. No one was really talking or looking this stuff before I made that video. And that's what's been really cool, is to see, like, the reaction.
0: Yeah, it's crazy how Musk gives them all the numbers and a bunch of proof, and they go, you're stealing Social Security from people. But meanwhile, you go show the actual fraud. That's why grassroots is so important.
1: Yes, yeah, super important, because I think it also highlights the effect that a person, a citizen, can have on the country. Because that video has quite literally been the most impactful video by legislation in the history of America. Since that video was created, over 30 bills in Congress have been created, and some have been passed.
0: Wow, you know, they say the jungle caused a bunch of laws to be passed, but you're right. You probably have, I mean, bigger than, you know, Uncle Tom's Cabin and what it did. I mean, there's all this famous things that changed the world. That one group of stories you did is hands down had the biggest effect ever when it comes to fraud. That's got to feel good.
1: Yeah, it does feel good, and it will have the biggest impact on everyday citizens as well, because that's going to help our tax dollars actually get put to use. And when the politician says, hey, we need to raise our taxes, we all know it's a complete lie now. They actually don't need more money. A lot of the money just goes towards fraud, obviously.
0: Like you said, California's roughly doubled the amount they're spending on that health care fund. And you said, like, they've gone up in enrollment 1%?
1: Yes.
0: Wow, I didn't even know that.
1: It's absolutely insane. And I'm just looking at these numbers, and I'm not some crazy mathematician or I didn't even go to college. I got an associate's degree. That's it.
0: But you're a man of action.
1: Yes, I'm a man of action, and I actually look into things for what they are. I don't come with some bias.
0: That's another thing. Everything you've said, if anything, has been dialed back and restrained. You've not been exaggerating. You are just, I'm kissing your ass because it deserves it. You're the prototype of what's going to save this country and the world. Nick Shirley, back in 60 seconds with your big exclusive announcement. Stay with us, viewer.
2: Fellow Americans, I'm back. 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You'll be glad you did.

0: Israel taking a page out of the Ukrainian playbook. This is CIA playbook. They're now using sea drones to hit Iranian ports. All their ships at the bottom. We've won. Regime's been changed. Strait of Hormuz is open. Peace deal's done. On my birthday, it's all over. I'm going to totally obliterate them. Oh, they're great. We're making deals. And now Trump is saying we're going to be the guardians of the strait. We're going to charge 20%, not Iran. And we're going to let our ships through and not theirs. And they're just going to sit there and sink ships. Then we're going to bomb them. And it's going to go on for years like Vietnam. And it's going to destroy the economy. And that's where we are. We predicted it. The Pentagon predicted it. Wasn't hard. We were the panickins. We didn't see the beauty of the regime change. And we were talking to Robert in California. He was saying this is extortion. Elaborate on this.
1: Well, I mean, I totally, basically the rest of the world, they're going to side with Iran because they don't want to pay the 20% toll. They're going to say Iran was only charging, what, $1 per barrel? So it's a couple million bucks, whatever it is, but it's not 20%. So they're going to try to go the Iranian side of the route to pay less than 20%, and then this is just going to be escalation. That's basically what I wanted to say, but I just wanted your opinion on his Truth Social post.
0: I mean, we can put it on screen. I basically just read it to people, and that's what Trump's saying, that we're going to control it, and we're going to be the bosses of it, even though he said a month ago it'll be really hard to get control of because they've got all those weapons. These aren't high-tech, long-range missiles. They've got tens of thousands, conservatively, small missiles, artillery around there, and they can just blow the living snot out of it forever. So, yes, I would say the battle of the Strait of Hormuz has begun.
1: Yeah, this is the Battle of Hormuz, and we're going to get bogged down just like Vietnam. They're going to be in their tunnels. They're going to be shooting missiles and drones. We can't get them out. It's going to be like a guerrilla warfare with the Viet Cong. We're going to be bogged down for years.
0: Great points, sir. I appreciate your call. I'll get into that more, but right now let's go back to calls. Vince in the Midwest, you're on the air on elections and voting. That's coming up in November.
2: Hey, Alex, it's great getting to talk to you, long-time listener, first-time caller. I've been listening to you since I was 16, all the way back in 2016, and one of the things that always stuck with me that you said a lot, and you kind of said a little bit less of recently, especially with the whole Trump thing and the Trump movement, is that both parties are two heads of the same snake. And frankly, there's a growing number of people, both left, right, independent, that can see through the binary, and I just wanted to kind of get your thoughts on that, and if you still believe that they're virtually the same, indistinguishable from each other, or if you truly do believe now that there is a meaningful difference. Because one of the things that stuck with me the most is your breakdown of the false two-party dichotomy.
0: Well, that's a long story. I coined the term the false left-right paradigm 30 years ago or so, because back then the Republicans and Democrats were a uniparty at the top, and they got together and basically decided who was going to win where, what was going to go on. They would occasionally fight at the presidential level, but overall the agenda was the same. And then Ross Perot came in and brought up a bunch of legitimate issues. Ron Paul came in, and through the Tea Party, we together, that is the audience, I mean, we're credited by the sociologists at the Rockefeller Foundation and others, that it was Ron Paul and then my audience, not me, that the numbers they did, the studies they did, they, even when Trump won in 2016, they did a study in five battleground states and found that we gave about 4 to 5 points. So it was our listeners and InfoWarriors that pushed the voting over the edge for Trump to win. That's why they hated me so much, giving me credit for it. It was the audience. But at the RNC in Cleveland, a third of the people there, hundreds of 100,000 or so, were wearing our shirts. It really freaked them out. We had airplanes in the sky saying arrest Hillary Clinton, Hillary for president. We came in with a huge 1,000-watt pirate radio station on an open frequency and blasted my show. We had sandwich trucks with the big screens on the sides and driving around with powerful videos. It just freaked the left completely out. It was like waving a red cape in front of a bull. And there with Trump, you saw them come after him. You saw his rhetoric alone was anti-globalist, pro-America. That does something real. You saw a bunch of his real actions, no wars, during that period, and you saw better judges than what we would have been in. But then he got sabotaged. People would fight him to his face, and so it was a stalemate. Now they learn to lie to him and tell him whatever he wants to hear. And after that administration and 4 years of war and all, you know, political war, what he went through at 80, you know, he's exhausted. And just, you know, gotten to where I don't give a damn attitude, still doing a lot of good, but also a lot of bad. And so, no, we have a real populist beachhead in the Republican Party. 20, 30 years ago, the fourth turning wasn't here. So there wasn't a global awakening. The telecommunications and the internet hadn't gotten to the point they are now. The corporate media wasn't as discredited as it was. So the political class was 95% bad guys. Not just here, but in most areas of the West. Now you have in every country real patriots winning, being put in prison, being killed, being blocked from running again, whether you're in Brazil or whether you're in Romania, whether you're in France with Le Pen, Marie Le Pen. And then you've got, you know, the Brexit that was internally, you know, sabotaged, and then you've got another real, you know, reform group coming in. So it's a process. We don't come from nowhere to winning in just a decade or two, but now we're decades into this. Now the fourth turning's here, globalist documents leak. They say they've lost all credibility, everything's falling apart, nobody trusts them, nobody trusts the WEF, the UN, nobody trusts BlackRock. All these governments are fighting BlackRock, state governments are winning lawsuits against BlackRock, trying to control their internal politics with their corporate social credit score. So with the public, we've gone from maybe 1% being informed to 30% being informed heavily, maybe another 10% somewhat informed. We're not quite at a majority yet, but there's people are waking up fast. The problem is a lot of those that wake up just get so cynical and say, screw this, I can't believe it's so bad and it's still going forward. Well, these things take time. There's the analogy of Force 10 from Navarone where it's based on composite of true stories. And, you know, where they bomb the dam and it doesn't fall right away and the demolition guy goes, give it a few minutes, the crack's got to form, it's going to collapse, and it did. So it doesn't matter. Things will be much worse if we don't resist. They will ban the beef. They will put kill switches in all the cars, which they've done. Now we're pushing back. They will do universal basic income. They will ban gasoline cars. They will transgender our sons and daughters. But we're fighting back and pushing them back now. But we can't push, and oh, God, they didn't fully collapse. We just pushed them back 100 feet. Let's give up. Well, they're pushing us towards a cliff. We don't have a choice but to push back. So we should never be naive about Republicans just because they're Republican being good. We should know their voting record and support those that are good, put pressure on those that flip-flop. And it was a false left-right paradigm because 20 years ago, there was almost no difference. So we championed those that brought revolutionary awakening to the body politic. Democrats got more corrupt, more out of control. We saw some reform in the Republicans. And it's generally been more conservative parties from Australia to Europe to the UK to Canada that at least have to pay lip service to things and slow down the acceleration of the globalist takeover, which buys us time to inform people even faster and get better candidates and set up alternative businesses, political systems, and operations. We have a sponsor that is how they couldn't deplatform me with banking that does it for a lot of big people. It's a pretty good-sized company that goes through hell to do it. I mean, that's a revolutionary thing. Even if you've not been debanked or your company's not political, you should still go and switch to that because you have to build structures that are patriot. We have to get power. We have to get wealth. We have to get infrastructure. So this is a society-wide mobilization we're talking about, but first you got to mobilize the mind to know what's going on. So we're in the middle of a giant populist awakening worldwide, and the globalists have entrenched themselves, but are in a rear guard action. We saw Trump overall maverick for a while, then going sideways, but he just rode in our wave. He is not indicative or some way to be demoralized to believe that we should all just give up because our champion, you know, ended up getting compromised at some level. We still take the good with the good, the bad with the bad, you know, the bad with the good, as they say. But that's a quick way of saying it. Do you have any comments?
2: Yes, sir. I apologize if my intro was long-winded.
0: We're not. There's nothing to apologize. You're a great caller. Sir, please. Specifically, what do you think? I want to know what you think.
2: What I think, in regards to the system and voting and everything, I think a lot of people are waking up. I'm even seeing in my day-to-day life, nobody really believes in the idea of the representative democracy. They either believe in, a representative republic or republic in general. They believe in either a democracy or not voting at all. I, for one, am all for an actual republic, but that would mean curtailing the rights to vote and, like, not doing the whole popular voting BS. As for what you said, I definitely see a mass awakening coming. I just don't see any societal change until we get institutions backed by the Epstein class, AIPAC, this kind of billionaire Zionist banker class out of our, not only our politics, out of our businesses, out of all of our institutions that prevent actual grassroots patriot movements from forming. And until we do that, I can't see any change happening on the macro level. On the micro level, it's happening minute by minute, hour by hour. But I just wanted to say that, and I wanted to say, too, you were a personal hero of mine. Without you, I probably would have gotten the vaccine. If I could have voted, I would have voted in 2016 for Trump. I didn't vote in 2020. I voted for Trump in 2020, I should say, not in 24 for Trump. I didn't vote at all in 24. But I can single-handedly credit you and many people in my social circles to being awakened and saving their lives from a lot of really evil stuff. So I just wanted to thank you, sir, for all the work you do, and I hope that you could keep growing bigger and stronger, and I love Rex. You and Rex are the key parts of my day. I'm in college, and I'm a delivery driver right now, and without you two, I think I'd be going crazy.
0: Well, I appreciate your kind words, sir, and it touches my heart, Vince, from the Midwest. Thank you so much for letting us be part of your life. My son does his own show, The Gray Zone News, with his co-host, and he was guest host for me last night on the Sunday show, so that was a good interview. Let me put bookends on what you just said. People that say, I'm done, I'm not voting, this isn't happening quick enough, you just left a vacuum for the Democrat Socialist of America, the communists, funded by the big billionaires, to come in with all the free lunch promises to people, and we'll end up in Venezuela. Okay? So just remember, people being purists and saying, I'm not getting a pure, perfect, you know, populist utopia over here, then I'm not going to be engaged. You're opening the door for that. And then look at the World Jewish Congress they had, you know, about 2 months ago and all these other events. They're like, everybody's waking up. People are against what we're doing, taking over their government. We've got to, you know, we're spending billions to propagandize them, and it's backfiring. We'll spend more. And I don't want to make it just about Israel, but it's trying to really assert itself during this power vacuum right now, because they know the fourth turning's here. With the primarying of politicians, with AIPAC, with the $1.3 billion that they admit to spending, just the Israeli government, not to mention all the other NGOs and groups, and you've got all the other constellations of NGOs and think tanks and, you know, the things that are going on too. But Israel right now is the lead elephant, you know, in our grill. I mean, I'll use the Lord of the Rings analogy, where they're down there in the mines of Moria, and the door knocks down, and here runs in a cave troll right at them, and with a bunch of goblins behind it. I mean, it's the 20-foot cave troll that's coming at you with a battle axe. I mean, this is like, I'm like, Israel is like, you know, right at you. And you're trying to get us into total war, just swinging their Johnson around in our face, that they're the big boss. I mean, it's crazy. We're the masters of the universe. Everybody else is under us. They're all goy. They're being provocative on purpose. I mean, I turn on Israeli TV, it sounds like a Nazi channel or something, but from the Jewish perspective. That's not all the Jews, or even most of them. Netanyahu is unpopular, but he uses parliamentary manipulation to stay in power, just like Starmer did, just like Carney's doing right now. And it's just crazy. I mean, you tune into this, and like, of course we're genociding. Hold on. We'll control America. They're pathetic. And I saw Pollard going, I always side against the goy. The Americans are, I didn't even play the clip. Like, I'm like, oh God, I can get them. I've got, without even looking, I've got 10 clips of prominent Jews saying the goy are the enemy. And I'm just like, dude, I'm the enemy? Like, God, I've got to, okay. It's like Sneeko. He came out again and said, all of America will be under Islamic rule. We will, and then he, oh, I'm friendly. No, I didn't mean that. No, we don't, the Quran doesn't say you'll convert or pay the Jesus tax, or be killed. And it's in the Quran over and over again. And now he's chicken down, won't come on the show. I mean, he's just running around with a bunch of Muslims, beating his chest, doing throat-slitting motions, saying, we're taking over your houses, all of your women are ours. And I'm just like, okay, dude, you're the enemy. And I see a bunch of whacked-out stuff out of Israel. I'm like, okay. You know, how'd that stuff fly before when you start pulling it? Not good. And I'd rather not have this go down this way. So, whatever, but it's cuckoo town. It's absolute cuckoo town. And my point is that the Israel lobby is like, everybody hates us. Everybody's turning against us. What are we going to do? Everything we do turns to crap. Well, we're superior. We'll just fight harder. And we'll set people up and use exploding pagers on Americans. You know, he said, the head of the ADL, he said, we need to use the same energy as exploding pagers on Hamas against Americans that say Israel got us into the war. And they said, we've changed the definitions. If you criticize Zionism, we'll get you deplatformed or even arrested. And I'm just like, oh, that's going to work. That's really nice. So, and there's a paradox of all the foaming at the mouth Muslims going, don't criticize Islam, we're going to get the Jews. And I'm like, yeah, it's all competing power structures. But my point is, in closing, go back to calls, is that the World Economic Forum, the UN, BlackRock, in their own internal papers, their own statements, say we've lost trust. Everyone's turning against us. What are we going to do? The censorship's not working. New pandemics aren't working. Starting new wars. They're rejecting everything. What do we do? And it's like the fourth turning, man. And if you try to insert yourself into the fourth turning and make it like a new World War II where anyone that doesn't do what Israel says is Hitler, and then we believe we're going to come out on top because you're either Hitler or you're us, and that's 80-year-old paradigm, and the young people go, okay, I'm Hitler. You know any black people, Hispanics, Asians? It's all over the place. They just see that as avant-garde and cutting edge, and he was a Christian, and he was great, and of course they don't know any of the history. Not your twisted history that's put out by the left and by the ADL, but the real one, not good. Survival of the fittest, everybody else is scum, subhuman. Anti-Christian, wanted to outlaw Christianity, but Hitler was a good Christian man. It's just, it's ignorance reigning. And so all these power structures are in deep trouble. And if they think they're going to brand it, whether it's BlackRock or Israel or the Chi-Coms or any of these people, and go against the whole tide of history, they're on the wrong side of history. I mean, Israel has set itself up as the censor, as the enforcer, as the bully globally, and said, yeah, we censor worldwide. Yeah, we got our Jewish billionaires worldwide. Yeah, we're going to make the goy behave. And if America doesn't stay behind us, you'll be destroyed. You owe everything to us. And then all the surrogates say that, and people are like, what is this? You in the middle of a global awakening, global revolution against corrupt institutions and corporations, have somehow the Jewish leadership inserted themselves in as the enforcer. And, of course, that's the leaders of that wanting this clash, knowing Jews are going to get targeted, and knowing that this demon that's being summoned, that you believe the world Jewry will counter that and somehow win in this big cataclysmic Guder-Dommerung clash of civilizations. Well, Hitler believed he had to summon a giant war. And if the Germans weren't good enough, they'd failed to be destroyed and they deserved it. He believed in the Guder-Dommerung, the twilight of the gods. And the Iranian mullahs believe they've got to summon an end of the world for their Messiah to show up, the 12th Imam. And the Christian Zionists think they're making Jesus come back on this power trip of the thrill of summoning destruction and summoning crisis and summoning war and believing when our people get crushed and are brought to the edge of destruction, they will rally and they will win. The Nazis, the Israel First, Greater Israel people, the mullahs, the Chi-Coms believe that. And I have a true Christian ethos of promote what's good and decent for every race, color, and creed. Stand up, be measured, fight evil, but don't go out and start fights. Promote good policies that are pro-human, transparent, and decent. Pro-family, transparency, low interest, prosperity for the general public, true egalitarianism, classical liberalism, Thomas Jefferson. I'm a liberal, folks.

0: Now, a liberal believed more guns, more freedom, more property, more rights, more of your money, more responsibility. A liberal today wears a mask because they're in a cult and want to hide their identity. Because they're communists. They're bandits. And they're all scared and neurotic. And it's their armband. So does something make you more independent or does something make you more controlled? I mean, look at what Israel's like today. Israel is falling apart. It's not doing great. Was doing great until Netanyahu was going to go to jail. So he funded Hamas, wink, wink, told him go ahead and attack. We'll have a big war, but you'll get more funding. And then he double-crossed him. After Israel set him up in 79, how many years is that? 50-something years? 48 years, whatever? And it's just like at the end of Episode 3, Star Wars, where they've had the Trade Federation finance all these attacks on the home planets so the Emperor can become the dictator. And then he tells Darth Vader, and he says, go to the Mustafar system. Kill Viceroy Gunray and all of the other separatists. Take out the Jedi? Good. Now, go take out all of our people that worked for us that thought they were going to be running things. They're not going to run nothing. And I'm telling you, I agree with Michael Yon. They're setting up Israel to potentially be sacrificed. They're going to move the new Israel to Argentina and to Ukraine. And if that gets nuked, they'll move it to Argentina. Israel's moving. Their real elites are moving to Argentina. Oh, they're getting ready. They're getting ready for nuke. Israel might nuke itself, boys and girls. So, if you want to get Viceroy Gundrayed, you just go right ahead. Because that's how this stuff works when empires and new systems are coming in and old systems want to transform themselves into a new system, is hundreds of millions usually die. Well, we're a lot bigger population now. Billions will die. Do you want war on the streets? Do you want your electricity out for months? Do you want famine and death? Do you want roving bands of criminals? Because we're inches away from civilization collapsing. When you've got the best men and the hardest working people, you can barely hold civilization together. When you have people actively sabotaging and it falls apart. And Elon Musk has told the elites, you're going to get destroyed in this. You're not going to pose as the saviors. They know you're behind it. Enough people know it's you. They're going to kill all of the elite. And then where's our money and power worth anything if you destroyed everything, dumbasses? Listen to Musk. Listen to me. Stop now to the globalists, to Israel, to the Islamists, the Chaikovs. But you're not going to listen, are you?
1: And a microscopic tag being planted in a person's body to track his every movement. There's actual discussion about that.
2: And often they're things you don't know what to do with. UBOs, they're called unidentified bright objects.
1: Can brain scans be used to determine whether a person is inclined toward criminality or violent behavior?
2: Who's got the brain that's going to be most susceptible to a particular kind of manipulation?
0: So the point is, they've been obsessed with this. It's going on. The COVID shots implanted the matrix graphene oxide to grow. It's now being scanned. It's now being read. They were putting chips in the troops 30 years ago. The revolution's already here is what you're saying, Jesse Beltran.
3: These are just chips on a size that you can no longer see. They're nano size. One's 2,000 times the width of a human hair. The graphene oxide, the silicon-based materials that have been in, we know for a fact that they were in the mRNA. We know that Dr. Ido Bachelet signed a contract with Pfizer in 2015 when he did that TED.
4: Louisiana Radio Network, I'm Jeff Palermo. Meta is doubling its AI data center in Richland Parish. President and Vice Chairman of Meta, Dina Powell McCormick, says they now plan to spend as much as $50 billion on the project and related infrastructure, up from the $10 billion it originally planned.
5: This will be the largest data center in the country. It will be really built by local workers through our America's Workforce Academy and the jobs that are being created in Richland Parish and beyond.
4: There are concerns this massive AI data center in North Louisiana will increase electricity bills for residents because of the amount of power it takes to run one of these facilities. But Governor Landry says Meta and Entergy have come up with a plan so ratepayers are not burdened with extra costs.
6: In fact, our citizens are paid. In other words, they are going to recognize electrical generation savings in their utility bills and a build-out in Louisiana's electrical infrastructure.
4: Louisiana Radio Network.
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1: In the last segment, we told you about the expansion of the Meta AI data center in Richland Parish. Construction is also underway on the Hut 8 data center in West Feliciana Parish. Parish President Kenny Havard says there is a job fair from 3 to 6 tomorrow afternoon at West Feliciana High in St. Francisville, as they are looking for skilled technical workers, and the salaries are lucrative.
2: At one point, I think they were saying the average job was going to be somewhere in the neighborhood of about $130,000 to $150,000 a year.
1: Havard says in the months since, those figures have actually gone up from there. We're seeing a lot of rain on the western side of the state today, and there's a good chance for more rain tomorrow, and then the state will start to dry out. LSU Health climatologist Barry Kimes says that just means it'll be hot and humid when the rain goes away.
3: But those high temperatures compounded with this high humidity we get at this time of year, it's going to be pretty oppressive.
1: Heat index values are expected to enter the triple digits in the latter half of the week. LRN.
4: And even years ahead of the news cycle, AlexJonesLive.com is tomorrow's news today.

0: Battle of Hormuz, the War of Hormuz, has begun with the United States with aerial bombardments, sea drones, smashing into their shipping areas and docks ahead of a full invasion Trump's talking about. As we predicted, not very good at all. I got a lot of news I want to hit in closing, and I want to go to Locke in Virginia, Caden, Greg, Matt, Sam, and Chad, and that's it for calls. But having a little bit of fun during that little four-minute break when Nick Shirley was leaving at the bottom of the last hour, I always like to tease Charlotte. She's the only one of my four children that works here, and she does a great job. Rex does his own thing but fights the globalist. And I was teasing because her and Nick were talking quite a bit during the breaks and seemed to be hitting it off. So I said, because, you know, she's 22 now, and it's time for the grandkids. And I'm not trying to do an arranged marriage, but I do tease her because, you know, I need some grandkids around here. Or who knows, I might have some more children. But, no, I don't think her and Nick Shirley are going to get married. But, you know, she could do worse. So who knows? Here's a little bit of the video that Rob New was shooting, and then Charlotte grabbed the phone and tried to delete it, but now she's okay with us airing it. Here it is.
1: Rolling.
0: Folks, Charlotte's marrying Nick Shirley.
2: She said,
0: she's going to be Charlotte Shirley.
2: Charlotte Shirley.
0: I couldn't have a better son-in-law. I endorse it right now. You may kiss the bride.
2: Oh, wow.
0: She was going to marry Nick Fuentes, but she's not likes Nick
2: this
0: Shirley.
2: This is quite the father-in-law.
3: No, this is all fraud.
0: Yeah, the joke is she has to marry somebody named Nick. You know, I joked one time when she was in the control room, she's going to marry Nick Fuentes. People thought that was serious. I had all these callers and for like a week and emails that you shouldn't be doing that. You know, that's wrong. Make her marry him. Yeah, I'm going to make my daughter marry somebody. That's hilarious. Oh, my goodness gracious. Oh, boy, it's funny. Did we find the Revenge of the Sith clip? If I mention one, we almost always have to play it, but that's... We found it! Here's the clip where they double-cross the Jedi, and then they double-cross the Trade Federation that supplied the terrorists to give Palpatine the excuse to become dictator. Here it is.
4: And the Jedi Rebellion has been foiled.
5: What's happened?
6: The Chancellor's been elaborating on a plot by the Jedi to overthrow the Senate.
7: And the remaining Jedi will be hunted down and defeated.

0: security and continuing stability, the Republic will be reorganized into the First Galactic Empire! For a safe and secure society!
1: So this is how liberty dies. With thunderous applause.
2: The war is over! Lord Sidious promised us peace! The only one...
3: That's what the left's gonna do with the globalists and the Muslims and their red-green alliance. What the Muslims think they're gonna do to them. This is all megalomania, insane, cuckoo town stuff. And it always ends the same. It's not going to end well for Israel either, or any of us either. It's bad. But it's a fourth turning. It was all predicted. And here we are. Who's up next here? Who's been on the longest? All right, both of you talked. All right, Locke in Virginia, you're on the air. Welcome.
4: Hey. Hey, Alex. So first off, thank God you brought back the iodine. Your old iodine had a terrible taste, but I grew to love the taste. And as soon as I saw this one was brought back, I'm like, I just can't wait to taste that horrible iodine again, knowing what it's doing for my body. And lo and behold, the T3 actually tastes good. So anybody that's listening to this broadcast, $30, become a VIP. It's $1 a day. Okay, this guy has not only put his life on the line, he's dedicated his entire life to this. And, you know, the least you can do is $1 a day, $30
3: well,
4: a day.
3: Well, let me be clear. There's more than 30 servings in the iodine, so I would not take a whole bottle each month. And again, this is the only, everybody says they have atomic, they do not. This is real iodine, and it is the missing link in most people. It goes great with the methylene blue. I take it about 3 days a week. I take methylene blue about 3 days a week because I get too much energy if I take more than that. And you should consult your physician before you take either one of them because it's not a game.
4: So I was referring to the VIP membership where you get $30 a month and you actually get $40 back. You can spend it in the store and whatever you want.
3: Absolutely. I'm saying, like, and big discounts and everything.
4: Least, yeah. That is the least anybody can do because no damn billionaire is putting their money behind anything like our founders did. They put everything on the line, and it just seems that nobody wants to have any skin.
3: Yeah, George Washington was the richest man in the colonies because he was a good businessman, and he also inherited both from family and then from the widow he married, huge land holdings. And then he went out for 15 years and was the only prospector willing to go into dangerous areas in Pennsylvania and other areas. So he ended up owning a bunch of that land because he fought for it. And yeah, he put it all into the war. Sam Adams was the richest guy in Boston. He put everything into the war. Those guys were not playing games.
4: They were not, and that's what I'm getting at, is the fact that our elites have failed us, and that is why the Democratic Socialists and people like that are gaining the traction that they are. But what I was calling in was about the Iran war. And last Friday, you had Jay Dyer on, and he was reading he was going over the Rothschild authorized biography. Did you pay attention to that?
3: Yes, I actually had my lunch and took care of some phone calls, so I listened off and on. It was so good, even though I've read that book. I think it came out 10 years ago. It's authorized by them. I went back over the weekend while I was on the elliptical, and I listened to the whole hour, which is only like 45 minutes. So, yes, I do routinely listen to Jay Dyer, but not normally the whole thing. I did. And you have to understand the Rothschilds have done PBS documentaries and BBC ones where they admit all that as well. They admit they've set up world government. They admit how they engineered the Battle of Waterloo to take over and bankrupt the British stock market. I mean, when we say all that, that's from them. They're very proud of it.
4: Yes, and not only that, the thing that got me was, like, because Jay has a gift, okay? So he can make something, like, because he just did an hour. He did 45 minutes on your show, but he did 3 hours on his own YouTube channel. And he has a gift to make the most monotonous stuff sound the most interesting with his own commentary going on.
3: But it's not monotonous. The globalist all write books admitting all of it. I mean, I remember Helmut Schmidt, the German chancellor, wrote a book called Men in Power's Political Retrospective. The book's like $1,000. It's so rare. I've got it somewhere around here. And he says, we do juridic rituals to the gods in Germany, but we love the one at Bohemian Grove, which we set up as Skull and Bones, and we love the occult powers we get in our rituals. And I'm reading the German chancellor admitting they do occult rituals. I mean, it's like, it's just, there's thousands of these books. They just tell you everywhere. I mean, Bill Gates says he wants to kill not 80% of us to 90% of us. And then, I mean, it's just like crazy. It's like, just admit this stuff.
4: Yeah, yes. Speaking of Gates of Hell, I'm glad Tucker's been putting him on blast the last couple of days.
3: Tucker's so hardcore now. He's Alex Jones 2.0.
4: So going back to the Rothschild biography, one of the things that caught my attention, because a lot of the stuff we know, you know, just from listening to your documentaries and, you know, other people, you know, like G. Edward Griffin, we knew a lot of this stuff. But one of the things that caught my attention was where he said that they would send the liberal family members into liberal parts of Europe and the conservative family members into conservative parts of Europe, and they don't care about politics. They are just there to capitalize on whatever issues they can create, whatever stress points. Remember, you used to always talk about stress points, North Korea, the Middle East, Ukraine, Syria, the stress points that they could put their finger on, our borders. Our borders are another example of a stress point that they can put their finger on and cause tension. And that you know, it literally goes back to, it takes us right back to the beginning. It's the Federal Reserve. It is the bankers. And at the end of the day, we can elect all the Republicans we want. If we don't get elected in blocks, one of the blocks, repeal the Federal Reserve.
3: Well, you know, you know what they put above some of their palaces in France and in England. They put, I care not who makes the laws. I care who.
4: Yes, I care who makes prints the money.
3: That's literally in documentaries showing it there today. And then they just sit there like they're the adult table, we're the little kids. And then if you go, hey, the Rothschild banks, you know, own BlackRock, then the ADL says you're a Nazi. I don't care if Jews ran it or Chinese or Easter bunnies. I'm like, we need to get out from under the... They own the majority of the Federal Reserve as of 1913. We've never audited it since then. I appreciate your call. I talked to you all day, but yeah. It's like... I mean, Nick Fuentes made that point. People go, oh, Stalin worked for the Jews. You know, I see the Nazis all day doing that. And it's like, Stalin rounded up the Jews and kicked them all out of government and killed a couple million of them. And I'm not even defending him. I think Stalin was a bad guy. But, you know, but a bunch of the communists, the majority, were Jewish at first. And it's just these Nazis don't know anything. And he's sitting there debating Dan Bilzerian, and he's going, no, no, no. Hitler was bad. He was going to go in and enslave and kill all the Slavs to make living space, which means Lebensraum. And Bilzerian goes, I don't believe that. That's Jewish propaganda. He goes, dude, it's in Mein Kampf. And Bilzerian didn't know what Mein Kampf was. These guys just have talking points and just say them. You know about Hitler and you haven't read My Struggle? I've read it like 3 times. It'll give you a headache. I know all about the Weimar Republic and about the Versailles Treaty and stuff, but I mean, you know, it's just like, and his weird political theories. And so much of it was based off pulp fiction novels he read about the American West. So he wanted, you know, the American West to be Russia, and they were going to kill all the Russians and then turn it into the Wild Wild West and put everybody in concentration camps the way we did the Native Americans. It just goes on and on and on and on and on. And it's just like, and I got to hear, oh, Hitler was this good Christian man, blah, blah, blah. And Hitler flooded the Berlin subway on record. And they said, sir, you'll kill 1 million women and children down there. And he said, they deserve to die. The Germans were weak. I mean, he said, I'm taking us into this war, and if we fail, the Germans deserve to die. The guy killed 24 million Germans. He got them killed. He's a gigantic loser. Oh, but he drove a super Mercedes black, and he wore Hugo Boss uniforms. I mean, give me a break, folks. The big bankers built Hitler. They flooded him with everything. They set it all up. He had a secret treaty with the King of England, and then they set him up. That's why Rudolf Hess flew in and parachuted over the palace with the agreement. Then they put him in the Tower of London the rest of his life. But you, as Nazis, you say you're Nazis. You don't know who Rudolf Hess is, do you? The Deputy Fuhrer. You don't know who Albert Speer is? You don't know who Hermann Goering is. Maybe you know who Joseph Mengele is. Do you know any of this stuff? You know that Israel, when it was founded, hired a bunch of top Nazis to engineer and set up Israel and their secret police and their Mossad and everything else? And they used top SS officers to hunt down everybody that didn't serve Israel? Simon Wiesenthal Center Nazi hunters. Give me a break. I mean, come on. Israel was brainchild by Adolf Hitler with the Rothschilds. All right. Yeah, a little more sophisticated than a lot of you know out there. All right. Up next here. Caden in Utah. You're on the air worldwide.
5: Hey, Alex.
3: Welcome.
5: Hey, Alex. Huge fan, first-time caller, long-time listener. Been listening to you since I was 13, 24 now, so you've really opened my mind.
3: God bless you. Good to have you here.
5: Yeah, no, and everyone, buy the T-shirts. I have your Justin Bieber T-shirt, your Save the Frogs. Great.
3: Thank you.
5: Yeah, Methylene Blues, great. I just have two quick questions. So I've just noticed society the past, like, 6 to 10 years has really just been pivoting more towards binary thinking, like, oh, this person's good, this person's bad, right versus left, that dichotomy that we were talking about earlier. And, like, I truly believe that that's from social media, algorithms, technology, AI being pushed in our face more and more. So whenever we receive information, we don't take time to critically think about it, and people just want to comment immediately. How do you think that we can move away from that binary thinking that I've seen a lot in my personal sphere? And when do you think that humanity will dune, like Frank Herbert's dune AI, like get rid of all the thinking machines?
3: Sure. And by the way, I asked the crew this earlier. They just gave me the answer. I go from memory reading books decades ago. Lebensraum is, I said Lebensraum from just memory. Lebensraum means living space. So Lebensraum, excuse me. Always got to fact check yourself decades later because things get foggy and distorted. I was listening to you, but they popped that up, and that factoid got me off. It was a really good question. What was it again?
5: So just basically technology and AI and social media is just pushing...
3: Oh, yeah, it all goes for knee-jerk. So you're either supposed to say 100% Israel and Trump killed Charlie Kirk and believe whatever the dozens of theories are that contradict each other all at the same time, or you're supposed to believe the official story 100% that obviously is not true either, and it just becomes mindless. And then you're automatically in one camp or the other instead of keeping your mind open. Knee-jerk thinking with not a lot of data or any context is a big problem.
5: I mean, how is it that we can get away from that sort of binary thinking, though, with all the technology that's been pushed on us? When are we going to get rid of thinking machines like in Frank Herbert's Dune?
3: Well, I don't think you'll ever, we'll quote, unless we blow ourselves up, ban these systems. You just can't let them take control. You got to remove the AI out of the cars watching you from day one for control kill switches. You see that starting with the flock cameras. You've got to become aware of it. You've got to get militant enthusiasm going. And mob psychology is there for a good reason. You got to get the public focused on what its real enemy is. It's the machines designed to remove humans and make us obsolete. The real discrimination is now data centers saying humans can't have energy or go on a trip or have air conditioning or have kids, but the data centers can have whatever they want. We need to get down to understanding and get more tribal and combined together, and also realize not everybody's going to be an intellectual or that, really smart. It's up to us, the intellectual battles, to run for office and, run the student newspapers when we're younger and get into the structure as lawyers and accountants and doctors and get involved, in political charities and support those that are on the vanguard. Really, it's always going to be supporting those on the vanguard, the people back at home funding those on the front line. And the little people, the middle class, organizing together to put our forces together financially and culturally to win. So it's a long, complex process, and we move the ball actually way down the field. I appreciate your call. But also in the culture war, when you're really awake, you can look at silly stuff like loving the flag. Well, they're saying tear it down and take a knee during it. The beginning of victory is just saying no to the leftist agenda that is the main attack arm of the globalist. And then out of that, having pride in the country, not hating yourself because you're white or you're a male or whatever it is, then you can move on to other things. Here's an example. I'll take another call. This lady, I just love her. You got the white players getting beat up and all the rest of it because everything's so racial and the media pushes that. You got Sophie Cunningham, who's also beautiful, you know, famously pointing her finger, and the other team gets mad. So Dana White had her as one of the ring girls, and it was a huge hit. And this could be silly and funny, but he knows what he's doing. He said no to the COVID lockdowns first, help break their back. He understands whatever they're trying to demonize, whatever they're trying to attack, we have to rally behind to let the left know you don't dictate how we act. You don't dictate what we do. You can call us names. We don't care. In fact, we think it's funny. A lot of that is getting people out of their comfort zones and actually enjoying being challenged and being attacked by the leftist cult. So here she is as the ringside girl. Something else. I just love her attitude, all of it, just the energy. And then I'll cut to Dana White talking about her. Here it is. That makes the left so unhappy because whites are demonized, white women are demonized, femininity is demonized. You know, beautiful women is like, oh, that's raping women for women to be beautiful. No, it's us women having that power. And, you know, a man can dress like a woman, that's beautiful and great, but if a woman's a woman, oh, don't do that, that's evil. This is all about dehumanization. And then just the stunt, a little thing like she's there, hey, why don't you go up and do this? They just had the idea 10 minutes before. And of course, she came dressed like a ring girl, she had the idea. And they're like, oh, God, she's outgoing. She's wild. She might be a little bit, you know, a little bit of a fun girl. How dare her enjoy life? This is disgusting and not Christian. How dare Elon Musk have all these children? But let's have everything story time. Look at those girls. Oh, God, that's so gross. And then everybody does the point, pointing out the leftist garbage, the racism, and saying no.
6: Hi, Sophie Cunningham is a ring card girl.
7: Why did I do it?
6: When did you hire her?
7: About 8 minutes before she did it. I love Sophie Cunningham. We've created a relationship, and she was here tonight. And when she walked in, she goes, oh, I want to walk around that. I said, then you're going to walk around it. Yeah.
8: Dana, I'll wait.
3: All right, we're out of time, but I'm going to go to Matt and Sam. The other folks weren't holding as long, but if you want to give us your name and number, we'll call you back tomorrow and taking calls again. Matt, you got a minute and a half, then Sam, minute and a half. Matt in Idaho, you're on the air. Welcome.
9: All right. Thanks, Alex. Hey, I just wanted to say I appreciate the nuanced view that you have of Trump and the inner dialogue. I have the same thing. And I just real quick want to say to Christians, I think Trump is a good man. He's principled. I don't think he's a born-again Christian like you and I are. And so we think about things in terms of the Bible, in terms of the Holy Spirit. But I think it's important that we not be black-pilled. We remember what God did for Donald Trump in Butler, Pennsylvania. His assassination attempt and survival was a miracle, and I think God was doing that because he knew there was rough days ahead, and as a country, we just need to trust in our God and trust in the fact that he knew what he was doing when he spared Trump's life. If he was a total loser and was going to take this country down a hole, why not just let him get shot, you know? So I think God is still working. I think there's still hope for Trump. I don't think it's over yet. I think we just need to keep pointing out the wrong things, but pray for him and trust in our God, because I think God is still doing some things.
3: Well, look at how God rose up imperfect people all the time, and that's how this works, and you're absolutely right. People think, oh, you got a relationship with God. Yeah, that's everything. That's where I get the discernment, and I just wish Trump and others had experienced this so they'd really get dialed in.
9: Yes, absolutely, 100%. I think that we need to get back to the Bible and keep praying for our president. We still have 2 years, and the most important thing he needs to do, he was saved to execute justice and judgment in this country. If he will execute righteousness in this nation, you know, go after the Epstein criminals, go after the...
3: He needs to do it. We're out of time. We're out of time. Look, we're going to get better Supreme Court people. They're not perfect. This overall is good. We should be pissed off, but also still be appreciative to God. Great point. Sam in Tennessee, last caller. Go ahead. You're our tailgunner.
10: Hey, yeah, thanks for taking my call. I'll rapid fire it. When you're doing the timeline on Graham, don't forget that he has 7 hours ahead, so there's time zone. Also, after the strikes on Starbelsk and the refineries, Putin had authorized any strikes of military interest. And also, there's a weapons ammo storage that was blown up in outside Kiev, Vishniove, I can't say that right, sorry. But one of the theories is that it was a black market site where they were skimming NATO weapons and selling it on the black market.
3: But it being ahead would make it even harder for him to get back, right?
10: Oh, yeah. But so one of the things they were looking at is the site wasn't maintained before. The grass wasn't mowed. It didn't have, like, any...
3: I tell you what, you sound like a really smart caller. If you'll give us your number, I promise I will open the phones up tomorrow and we'll call you back. I'm out of time. I'm sorry. Sorry to Chad and Rich Meir and others. But, hey, Harrison Smith, loaded for bear, the great one. Wish he wouldn't have got rid of his silver colored glasses. I got attached to those. Harrison Smith's taking over right now with the War Room Live. Share those live feeds. I love you. My fellow patriots, the first thing the globalists and the leftists do when they want to silence you is go after your merchant accounts. Go after your business payment systems. It's that simple. They try to cut off your ability to even receive money or make payments. If you are a conservative business owner, Google is watching you. Meta, Facebook is watching you. 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The head of BlackRock, Larry Fink, was very clear. 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
14: News this hour from Town Hall. I'm John Scott. Ukrainian President Zelensky due in Paris on Monday talks with two dozen European leaders helping Kyiv fight Russia's invasion, with the war now in its fifth year. An update from reporter Bernie Bennett.
15: European foreign ministers were also meeting separately in Brussels, where they were expected to discuss Ukraine's needs and Russia's threats to the continent. Both Kyiv and its European backers are keen to press home Ukraine's recent successes and compel Russian President Vladimir Putin to negotiate an end to the fighting, although Moscow has shown no willingness to compromise despite a year-long peace effort by the Trump administration. President Donald Trump's pledge last week to give Ukraine a license to produce Patriot air defense systems could mark a major breakthrough for Kyiv. Bernie Bennett reporting.
14: Great sadness in Washington with the death of Lindsey Graham. The 71-year-old South Carolina senator died Saturday night. Fellow South Carolina Senator Tim Scott.
16: Here's a guy raised in the back of a bar. He's 19 years old at the University of South Carolina. Within 15 months, his mother dies, and then his father has a massive heart attack, and he passes as well. Lindsey adopts his 13-year-old sister and becomes a surrogate father to his sister. That pain and misery led him into public service. And he started public service because he wanted to make sure that no one felt invisible.
14: Senator Scott appearing on ABC's This Week. Senator Graham died after a rupture in his aorta. The death toll from two earthquakes that struck Venezuela on June 24th, up to 4,490, according to National Assembly President Jorge Rodriguez. SRN News and our parent company, Salem Media, are partnering with Christian nonprofit Food for the Poor to rush emergency aid to victims of the tragedy. Listeners wanting to help can find an online banner at the top of our website at srnnews.com. 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
14: Graduation rates soaring at the Bureau of Indian Education Schools.
19: The U.S. agency that oversees dozens of schools serving Native Americans is reporting more on-time high school graduations than ever. The Bureau of Indian Education says nearly 80% of high schoolers graduated within 4 years in 2025. That's up from only half a decade before. The Trump administration attributes that boost in part to a push to fix flawed data collection, though some educators at tribally controlled BIA schools credit their own innovations, like expanded virtual learning and career training options for students. I'm Savannah Peters.
14: Disney's live-action Moana, the top movie at the box office. Internationally, it earned $52 million for a global total of $95 million, but that movie cost a reported $250 million to produce. News and analysis at townhall.com. Sam Neill has died at age 78. He was a versatile actor who moved from art films to blockbusters like Jurassic Park and The Hunt for Red October. He said he had a rare type of lymphoma in 2023. His family said he was cancer-free when he died. An unusual ejection in a WNBA game.
20: Never let it be said women aren't fighters. Venetia Laney Hamilton was tossed from the New York Liberty's 93-91 loss to Toronto after she threw a shoe that hit opposing player Marina Mabry in the back. Laney Hamilton was actually trying to get the sneaker back to a teammate after it had fallen off. The errant toss ended up hitting Mabry, and after a review, the officials gave her a technical foul, her second of the game, for, quote, throwing a projectile on the court. Jason Walker reporting.
14: More on these stories at townhall.com.
21: The wet weather pattern continues. Stormy one, too. Look for some showers and storms to be very efficient rainmakers, producing downpours quite excessive in a few locations this afternoon and again tomorrow. After the 80s, drop it into the 70s tonight. Mostly isolated to widely scattered. Returning back into the upper 80s. More midday afternoon activity likely. And then Wednesday through Friday, lowering the rain chances once again and pulling the heat back up. Well, Sanju, 93.9, 1560.
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1: Hey everyone, welcome to the weekend edition of the KE Report. Corey and Chad here, your hosts for this weekend show. This weekend show is going to be focused a little bit more generally on the markets and metals, starting off with more of a technical look at a wide range of sectors, and back half of the show, more of the macro look, but also a focus on what's going on in the currency markets. I know a lot of attention is being paid to the U.S. dollar, also what's going on in interest rates. So we're going to mix that all into the mix. Just as a note, please go back through our website, podcast, YouTube channel, and Substack account. Just search the KE Report, and that's where you can listen to all our daily editorials and company updates from throughout the week. Kicking off this show, we are chatting with Dana Lyons, fund manager and editor of the Lyons Share Pro. Dana is honestly one of my favorite technicians to listen to for short and medium term outlooks for markets, and really any market or sector we ask him about. Before we get into individual sectors, Dana, I want to ask you about seasonality. There's a lot of people in the metal space talking seasonality right now. And as much as you're a technical trader, it does always surprise me that you pay attention to seasonality. Can you explain how seasonality plays into how you trade these markets?
2: Yeah, absolutely. I would say seasonality is a tricky thing to really place all of your eggs into, you know, put all your chips into just seasonality. I know some traders do that, and they have been successful because there are equity seasonal patterns that if you trade it consistently throughout the year, every single year, historically, it's been one of the better timing systems. The problem is it could go a while without working, could go years without working great, then it's hard to stick with it, you know, through those dry spells, even if it comes back and kicks in and works again for the next decade or whatever. It's hard to stick with that seasonality alone, even though historically it's been pretty consistent. So how we use it, we don't incorporate it into our models necessarily, but we always are aware of it. And during those periods of the year or periods of a presidential cycle that are particularly consistent, then we will certainly use that as either an accelerator if it's going in the way that our models are going, then we might press on the gas a little bit more, or if it's running contrary to what our models are, maybe we'll be a little bit less aggressive towards our models. But that's only if during those periods where seasonality is especially strong or consistent or reliable, historically speaking. So you might think of it as like a slight headwind or tailwind on our overall investment scheme.
3: Dana, thanks for breaking that down. We do hear so much about the Q1 run or the Santa Claus rallies at the end of the year, the sell in May and go away and come back after Labor Day, the summer doldrums, all these different things around seasonality. But we were talking off mic about a different kind of seasonality, and that's the political 4-year cycle, 2-year cycle, and how that factors in. Maybe talk about political seasonality.
2: Yeah, sure. So the presidential cycle, the 4-year cycle, is one of the cycles that's been particularly consistent. It doesn't. Nothing works 100% every single cycle or every time. But it's been reliable from a historical standpoint. There are good rationales, good reasons for them to work. For example, right now, in the midterm year, we're in the midst of the only 2 consecutive quarters within the 4-year cycle that are negative historically on average. So the second and third quarter of the midterm year two have historically both been negative on average. Again, nothing works perfectly every single time. All you have to do is look at the second quarter of the quarter that just concluded to see that, okay, obviously that wasn't down. But there are good reasons from a political standpoint to consider why markets might dip in the midterm leading up to midterm elections. And then, you know, in year 4, when you're leading up into the presidential election, that's a strong period. And there are obvious reasons, thinking cynically or realistically, to expect strong markets at that point. So right now, though, we're right in the midst, right in the middle of the worst two-quarter stretch. It hasn't, you know, played out that way yet. We'll see. Again, there's good reason to suspect that those factors, those influences from a political standpoint, could put some pressure on stocks. So right now our models are still positive, still pointing up, but we are certainly have our eyes glued for any sign of weakness there in the data in our models, and in any sort of a heads up on a potential third quarter sell-off, which is it's certainly not unusual, especially in this year of the cycle. And another seasonal kind of trend that we've looked at historically is July, whether from a short-term or longer-term aspect. Well, a strong month historically is also the toppiest month historically, whether it's three-month top, so kind of like a short to intermediate-term top, or like a 12-month top, like a longer-term top. There have been more tops occurring in July than any other month. So that is always on our radar as well. So the most important thing, though, is the models and our data, and we'll get a heads-up from that first and foremost before we get too concerned about any sort of a significant correction.
1: So on the metals front, a lot of people look at this time of the year as a rebound time after the summer doldrums, as they're called, which I know we're still in summer. There sometimes typically is a bounce this time of the year for a few months. Are there any cycles in the metals that you follow, or does that line up with what you're seeing in the charts?
2: But yeah, I'm familiar with those. You know, gold and silver tend to kind of take off from this middle part of the year. I think June is traditionally a tough month, but the rest of the 6 months of the year is typically strong on average. Again, nothing works perfectly every year. So I would, just as in the equity market, we lean heavily, almost totally on our models. When it comes to metals, I would lean more on the charts and the technicals necessarily than seasonality. But again, if it is a consistent pattern, then you can start looking for signs of a potential bottom here in something like gold and silver. So it's not a bad thing to look out for if you have other technical or charting reasons, good substantial reasons to look for a bottom, which I think there are. I don't think we've bottomed yet, but I think there are some levels not too far away that we've been talking about for the last couple months on the show that are approaching, and that might be a good catalyst just from a charting perspective to start putting in a bottom.
3: Well, Dana, let's go there now, because that's really in your wheelhouse, is to look at it from a technical perspective. I know we have been talking about this every time, but people are very interested in your take on where we're at technically in the precious metal sector.
2: Yeah, well, as we've discussed since, you know, the blow-off top in January, that we've been in, at best, a digestive period, and at worst, a bear market. So I think you can safely say, on an intermediate term basis, we've been in a bear market or a correction. Obviously, the trend is still down. We do think that longer term will still be in a bull market, so we don't think we accelerate to the downside. I think we more or less digest those gains that popped out in January. It could be wrong, but that's our thinking now. But regardless of the long-term outcome, in the short term, there's no doubt that we're still in a downtrend. Charts are still bearish. We've been hedged or short.
1: All right, Dana, we have to take a quick commercial break, but everyone stick around. We are going to be right back with Dana Lyons.
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1: All right, welcome back. Second segment of the weekend edition of the KE Report. Here's the continuation of our conversation with Dana Lyons. What about GDX, GDXJ, the gold stock ETFs?
2: Yep, so GDX, we've been short the gold miners, so we've been trying to form a low here. The first spot that we were looking for is, you know, around here on that 77-ish level. We've been up and down through that level for a while now. I think we've kind of decisively broken that, so that opens further downside to around that 65. So I'd be looking for that level next. I don't see any reason to get any technical reason to get long here. We're still short. If we bottom here, that's fine, but it's going to take a lot of convincing, technically a lot of upside progress from a technical perspective to get us off our downside bias. But we sell off down to like 65. I'd be looking to cover our shorts, and I don't know if we'll swing long at that point. It's a little bit more compelling on the long side on SLV and GLD if we hit those levels that I mentioned than necessarily getting long GDX or the miners. But certainly if we get down to 65, we'd be covering a good portion of all of our shorts.
3: Dana, let's pivot over to the red metal, copper. Let's look at CPER and COPX for the copper stocks.
2: Yeah, I think they're both similar to gold, and so at least the miners are in a similar position as the silver and gold miners. Now, they had held up much better, and we were maintaining a position in the junior copper miners, COPJ, until those broke a couple weeks ago. So we got out of those in a bounce maybe a week or so ago. So I think even COPX and COPJ are kind of on thin ice right now. Copper itself, CPER specifically, has held up much better. It has suffered some short-term technical deterioration. So I'd say in the short term, probably benefit of doubt is to the downside. There's probably going to be some more digestion and some more work to do on the downside before I would expect any meaningful progress to the upside again. But certainly a different scenario than gold and silver, which suffered, you know, more of a blow-off top and reversal from there. So they suffered more damage, had more work to do in terms of working off that kind of a frothiness. I think copper is a little bit more stable. I feel more comfortable buying, more aggressively buying dips, I guess, in copper than gold and silver. I would take a flyer on gold and silver at those levels that I mentioned, but probably just be small positions.
1: To that point about that blow-off top that you said for at least the precious metals, we've had a number of even guests and even comments that say the precious metals are building bases to launch from. Any comments on if you can read that in a chart, how long a base could take to be built considering the volatile nature we've seen? Just anything around that whole concept of a base being built here even as it's trending lower.
2: Yeah, what I would look at is the amount of retracement from the prior rallies. You don't want to see more than like 61% retraced. You want to see the bulk of the gains held on to. So you want to see things on the pullback kind of bottom out either at that 50% or higher, but no lower than that 61%. Otherwise, then you can stick a fork in it. At this point, like I mentioned, our thesis is we're still in a longer-term bull market for the metals and the metals complex, but we would have to hold those levels as far as the levels I mentioned before, especially on something like SLV, which, I mean, that was kind of a blow-off, bubbly-looking pop. If we can hold on in those upper 40s, then I think we have a chance to just make that argument that, okay, this is a base building type of a scenario ahead of that next upleg. But even so, I mean, the extent that we rallied and the amount of time we rallied, it's probably going to take certainly a bit more, even if we're in a longer term bull market. It's probably going to take a lot more time building that base, working off the prior excesses before necessarily we can embark on that next upleg.
3: Well, Dana, just like people give lip service to the rotation trade under the surface of the markets and the general equities, we've seen the same kind of thing in the metals complex. There's been a rotation from precious metals into critical minerals, especially over the last year or so. Love to get your take on the ETFs REMIX, REMX, or LIT, the lithium ETF?
2: Yeah, I'd say both similar, in similar patterns, obviously in a short-term downtrend, obviously both of them. But I would say they probably didn't get as, it wasn't as much froth or excess on the up move. So they have held up, they have retraced less than something like SLV or the miners have. So I think they have a better chance of kind of consolidating here and building a base ahead of another up move. Right now, we don't have positions in either one of them. I would say LIT and REMX are close to a decent potential near-term bottoming spots, at least from a Fibonacci standpoint. It's around the areas of prior consolidations that from where that next up leg started. So I think it's, if you're looking for a spot to kind of begin another position, I would say LIT just below $70, 68, 69, and then REMX probably around here, around that 81 level, basically where we're trading right now, wouldn't be a bad spot. But again, I wouldn't be aggressive with it. We like to buy things that are strong already in uptrends. So before I would build more of an aggressive position, I would wait for some more technical, a better technical setup. So right now we're just taking, we would be taking a flyer that, okay, maybe we bottom out here, even though it's going to take a process to restore the technical picture to a setup where, okay, now we can launch from here and we have better evidence to build a bigger position.
1: All right, Dana, one more commodity, that being oil, has been on a bit of a roller coaster ride this week with some of that news out of Iran. And what's been interesting to me is that the rebound that we saw earlier this week, we are recording this on Thursday, and now oil is turning back down. It went right back up to that 200-day moving average and has turned right back around. Any life in the oil sector?
2: Yeah, I would say, you know, I don't know, we've talked about in the past that the good thing about our models is they kind of orient us to a frame of mind, whether it's, okay, are we going to buy the dip mode or sell the rip mode? And I think right now, oil after that pullback, oil and the energy complex is in a clear sell the rip mode. So any bounces here, I'd be selling oil. We'd be trimming energy stocks.

0: stocks. We're in a buy the dip mode for a while, and energy stocks right now, we've kind of flipped that mode. So we reduced some of our exposure yesterday. Any more of a bounce, we'll be looking to trim some more. With that said, as we've discussed in the past, I think longer term, we really like the energy sector, but in the near term, I think we're in a clear downtrend. So again, be in the sell the rip mode right now.
1: All right, Dana. Always great chatting with you. As I mentioned, you're one of my favorite commentators we bring on, especially on the technical side of things, because you really break down what's working, what's not working, and when stuff changes, you change with the markets. I think that's what makes a really good investor, and that's what I'm looking for out here. So, Dana, thanks for your time on this weekend show, and everyone stick around. We're going to be right back.
2: 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We'll be back in a moment.
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7: Louisiana Radio Network, I'm Case Kieschnick. Meta is doubling its AI data center in Richland Parish. Governor Landry says as artificial intelligence continues to accelerate worldwide, the infrastructure powering it is expanding to meet the growing demand. He says with this investment, Meta is establishing the Richland Parish Data Center as the cornerstone of its global infrastructure, and it puts Louisiana in a great spot too.
8: Today, they have multiplied that investment in a way that places Louisiana at the center, as I said, of one of the most important technology investments anywhere in the world.
7: It's another wet start to the work week, with some areas getting around 2 inches of rain today and tomorrow. LSU Health climatologist Barry Kime says the prolonged rainfall raises the potential for certain major conditions, but other forms of severe weather are not expected for the time being.
9: Clearly, flash flooding is on the table for the rest of today and into tomorrow, though other forces of severe weather like high winds, hail, tornadoes are really not expected in this kind of weather conditions.
7: LRN.
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0: beasts and the likelihood of a beachgoer encountering one. Dr. Dean Grubbs, the Associate Director of Research at the Florida State University Coastal and Marine Laboratory, points out, however, that sharks aren't the only ones increasing in number.
1: As the populations recover, we have more sharks coming in closer and along the beaches, but we also have a lot more people on the beaches than we did 30 years ago.
0: Louisiana Radio Network, I'm Case Kieschnick.

0: 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This is the Corwin Economics Report.
1: All right, welcome back. Continuing to listen to the weekend edition of the KE Raw Report. Chad had to step out of the recording studio to take a couple other calls, so just me right now chatting with Mark Chandler. Mark is the managing partner at Bannockburn Global Forex, also editor of the Mark to Market website. We bring Mark on pretty much on a weekly basis to discuss currencies. And in this last half of the show, Mark, I really want to talk about currencies globally and also what we've seen of some currency shifts in terms of reserves being held at different banks. You know how much we talk about metals and commodities on this show. Currencies play a lot into that too, and I think sometimes can foretell some of the moves and shifts we're seeing in some of the commodities. So first and foremost, let's just talk about the dollar. On the dollar index, the dollar has gone through a pretty solid rise ever since May. May, it reached a low of just below 98 on the dollar index. Most recently was almost up at 102 on the dollar index, but has been pulling back over the last couple weeks. Either way, sitting around 101 on the dollar index. This is close to pretty much a high for the last 52 weeks. Mark, give us the lay of the land in terms of what you see is driving this relatively recent dollar strength.
2: Sure. Yeah, I think that the bout of dollar strength, like you say, this leg up in the dollar index began in early May, and I think it's peaked. I think that it was helped fueled by, one is data surprises from the U.S. So by the time the Federal Reserve met in the middle of last month, the market already anticipated a hawkish hold, which is exactly what the Fed delivered. That was worth a few more days gains in the dollar index, but we're coming off now. I think that today, we're speaking on July 10th, Friday, the dollar index looks like it's going to settle below the 20-day moving average, four-week average, for the first time since mid-May. And this is, I think, a sign just a weakening trend. The five-day moving average, I look at the five-day moving average, which is the one-week moving average against the four-week or the 20-day moving average, and I find that those, it catches the big trends. And we're going to turn lower. That is, the five-day moving average is going to dip below the 20-day moving average early next week. And that'll be the first time that those are turning, also since the middle of May. So it looks to me like the technical evidence supports the idea that the leg up in the dollar, helped by the hawkish hold at the Fed, is over. And I think that the data I'm looking at, so sometimes it seems to me the technicals run ahead of the fundamentals. But the fundamental driver for a weaker dollar could come next week on Tuesday, when the U.S. government reports what is expected to be the first decline in headline inflation since the war in Iran began.
1: So that all plays into maybe the Fed not hiking rates, because one thing that we've actually seen in history is it's actually very rare, if not impossible, that the Fed goes out and hikes rates once and then goes back to the sideline. So again, that hawkish hold might have just been posturing, because we might be seeing a whole lot of nothing, no movements on the rate front from the Fed?
2: Well, I still probably would, but I think it's prudent to assume that they're going to hike rates at least once. And the reason I say that is, recall what happened at the June FOMC meeting, the first that was chaired by Warsh. 18 FOMC members, excluding Warsh, cast their dot plots. 9 of them expected at least one rate hike this year. So it seemed to be prudent to price in some hike. And out of those 9 that thought a hike would be appropriate this year, 2/3 of them, 6, thought that at least 2 hikes would be necessary. So I think it's prudent to price in one rate hike this year. But the market, looking at the Fed funds futures, the market's pricing a little bit more than that. Right now, about 36 basis points.

0: if tightening is discounted in the Fed Fund futures, that's almost a 40% chance of a second hike. And I think that with the softer jobs data we had earlier this month, coupled with the soft CPI number that I'm anticipating for next week, I think that we should be able to pull back a little bit more, shave some of those rate hike expectations, though I still think one is appropriate. I find that right now, one of the things I do is I look at the short-term correlations between the dollar and different financial variables and different currencies, and I think that right now the dollar seems to be a dollar index most sensitive to the U.S. two-year interest rates. So if I'm right about the inflation number, we should be able to see softer U.S. rates that'll help drag down the dollar.
1: Mark, how much has this war, this Iranian war, benefited the dollar? Because the dollar last year was a lot higher, came down quite a bit. It seems like it went through a bit of a basing pattern, with the low being right around 95, 96 on the dollar index, and then started to tick up. But we did see that time a lot with that war in Iran starting.
0: I mean, I think that you're right. You know, back in January is when the dollar index is low for the year was made around 95.55. By the time the war begins, the dollar index is already at 98. So we take a leg up on the war, the safe haven stuff, and that carried us up, say, in the next month to about, that would be about, I don't know, 165 or so. But remember what happened. From March through the through that early May, dollar index pulled back. But I think that this next leg up was really the data surprises have been mostly the upside until very recently. And then, of course, we got this anticipation of the hawkish Fed. So I think the war was on the margins, positive for the dollar, in the sense that it still has some safe haven qualities to it. I think the U.S. is seen to be best able to cope with higher energy prices, given that we're the world's largest producer, really, of these hydrocarbons, big exporter of it, so it's a positive terms of trade shock.
1: Okay, Mike, let's take a step back, because everything I'm reading in the news is a lot about how countries are turning away from the dollar in terms of what they carry in their reserves. That being said, we go back to 2008. Okay, financial crisis. That was devastating for all markets. We can low tick the dollar index at the beginning of 2008 at around 70 on that dollar index chart. We can even high tick it around 90 on that dollar index chart. But the fact of the matter is, over the last 15 to 16 years, the dollar has moved higher, or at least the dollar index has moved higher. Yes, I realize the Eurozone has had a debt crisis and Brexit, and that is weighted heavily in the dollar index. But quite frankly, again, I'm reading about countries turning away from the dollar, and we have seen global reserves of the dollar drop from about 65 to 66% down to 57% right now over that time. Why is the dollar strong when we're seeing other countries turn away from the dollar gradually?
0: Sure. So I think I'd have to separate the two different things going on here. Central banks acquiring dollars in reserves has not really been a major driver of the dollar for several years. To your point, foreign central banks seem to have reduced their dollar holdings. There's a lot of reasons why, but I think that a lot of it goes back to 2022, when the U.S. froze Russia's reserves for the invasion of Ukraine. I should say it's not just the U.S. that did it, of course, but Europe and many other countries followed suit, freezing Russian assets. And I think that this weaponizing of foreign reserves, official reserves, is like a Rubicon that was crossed. Secondly, I think that when we block Russia and other countries from using the dollar for transactions, they can't clear dollars, they can't settle in dollars, I think this also encourages other countries to de-risk from the U.S. But I think that U.S. policymakers knew when they locked Russia out of the dollar system that Russia, would have to use some other currency. And so I think that some of the decline in the dollar's use can be explained by what's happened in Russia and a sort of central bank's response to it. Obviously, Russia can't use dollars, so what are they using? It looks to me like they've used rupee and they used a Chinese RMB.
1: Yeah, it makes sense, Mark, but yeah, when you kick Russia off the dollar system, they're going to find something else to use. And looking back on it, it still seems like maybe a questionable move, but that's what happened, and the world is adjusting to that. Mark, it's time for a quick commercial break, so everyone listening on the radio, we're going to take a quick commercial break.
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0: the recent moves, the last 15, 16 years of central banks diversifying away from the U.S. dollar?
1: I think that, you know, there's this organization of mostly former policymakers called OMFIF. And you can find it on your search bar. But this is where a lot of former policymakers write and sort of give their views. They did a survey, and they found that most of the central banks expect that gold holdings of the central banks will increase, and they anticipate a reduction of dollar holdings. This isn't very big. And remember, central banks move at like glacial speeds. They're very slow, deliberate what they do. And so I think that this is a general trend that's going to probably, if not accelerate, just slowly grind away. But still, you know, given that the U.S. economy is about a third of the world's economy, it, as a reserve asset, the dollar still punches above its weight. And I'm not, maybe we put too much emphasis on what central banks are doing, because as you noted, as the central banks have been reducing their dollar holdings, the dollar index has broadly risen. And so what drives the dollar, I think, is less what central banks are doing, for the most part, reserve accumulation, and more about what the private sector is doing. And this is one of the things that fascinates me about the foreign exchange market, and why I think I can still be, like, after all these years, still be enthusiastic and excited about what happens. It is the biggest of the capital markets. Average daily turnover, according to the Bank for National Settlements survey, which they do every 3 years, is about $9.6 trillion a day. World trade in a year is only about $120 trillion or so, maybe a bit more. Excuse me, that's the world GDP, about $120, $130 trillion. Global trade is only about $30 to $40 trillion. So already this week, we've seen enough turnover in the foreign exchange market to cover world trade for a year. And so I typically then focus on those things that move capital rather than trade. And for moving capital is why I tend to emphasize interest rates, interest rate differentials, capital movement, what attracts capital, movement in and out of equity markets. And that's why today, quite interesting that the yen jumped. It's the first day in 10 days that the JGB yields fell. And the reason was that the finance minister of Japan said, sort of, it seemed like off the cuff, saying that she wished that Japanese pension funds would have a greater allocation to the domestic markets. And this is, again, referring to what's happening with capital. We talk about the yen carry trade, where some people sell the yen, use those proceeds to buy a higher yielding or more volatile asset. Who's the biggest carrier of the yen carry trade? The Japanese themselves, who have sold the yen and bought foreign assets. However, the Japanese Minister of Finance reports on a weekly basis portfolio flows in and out of Japan. And this year, the Japanese investors have done exactly what the Minister of Finance suggested. They have been selling foreign stocks and bonds on average throughout the first half this year. And so the Japanese themselves, I think, are partly unwinding the carry trade. That is, buying back the yen by selling foreign assets.
0: Yeah, the Japanese have sure done a lot recently over the last couple of months, and I did notice that comment this week. But going back to that whole concept of global central banks, shrinking some of their dollar reserves and adding gold, that's been happening for, what, a decade now. It, I guess, clearly isn't impacting the dollar market as much as we would think, and to your point, maybe because the dollar market is so large and there are a lot of other investors in there. But on the gold front, how noteworthy do you think that is for gold as a, maybe not driver of the gold price, but more supporter of higher gold prices?
1: Yeah, I don't know. You know, gold peaked in late January. They're $5,600 an ounce. And despite the continued talk of Chinese buying gold, which they did last month, Poland buying gold, some of those Central Asian central banks buying gold has just like bled lower. From that high in late January, we fell at the end of June we were down at about 39, like a little below 39.45. So I think that's true what you say about the central banks and the dollar. The central banks might be reducing dollars, but the dollar was strong. Central banks might be buying gold, but gold is much weaker than it was, you know, just 5 months ago, 6 months ago.
0: Are there other currencies that are benefiting from this move away from the dollar? Again, still gradual, but when we're seeing this much money and that big of a market be slowly diversified from it, it's not all going into gold. What other currencies are you seeing as beneficiaries?
1: Question. Like I always think about that myself. When someone sells something, well, I'm always trying to think of, if they're going to sell X, what are they going to buy? And I think that an interesting thing that has happened, generally last year, continuing this year, in fact, just as of today, the People's Bank of China, their central bank, set the dollar's reference rate, which they set every day, they set it at below 6.8 for the first time in 3 years. So one of the currencies that are getting stronger, and I look at, I had written an article actually in Barron's a few months ago, maybe it was even last year, where I suggested that if the Chinese are really going to compete with the U.S. dollar and the U.S. Treasury bond market, one of the things that I'd be wanting to watch is panda bond issuance. Panda bonds are foreign countries and companies issuing RMB-denominated bonds. This is taking off this year. Partly they have much lower interest rates in the U.S., so imagine you are a foreign central bank, or excuse me, a foreign country, and you have issued dollar bonds. You're paying a high interest rate. What if you can swap the dollar debt for RMB debt? That's what it seems like many are doing. And so you have the panda bonds are near record levels issuance this year. So I think China is trying to move into that vacuum. So China's taking a step forward as the U.S. takes a step backwards. I think among the major currencies, the currency that's really been the strongest this year has been the Australian dollar. It's obviously tied to commodities, rare earths. It draws in foreign direct investment. The central bank has been hawkish. They've hiked rates 3 times this year. So the Aussie is the best performer. And the Aussie also, I'd say, is out of the G10 currencies, probably the highest correlation with gold prices. The second best currency this year has been Norway. And that, I think, is really because of the rally in oil prices earlier on this year. But even in Norway, of course, the central bank is having a tighter monetary, I should say, their forward guidance and suggests they'll be hiking rates again. So while the Aussie is about 4.25%, Norway, the Norwegian krone, is about 3.25%. And until this week, those are the only two currencies higher on the year against the U.S. dollar. But the Reserve Bank of New Zealand hiked rates, sounded hawkish, and cited economic data. And shortly thereafter, there was another strong manufacturing report. So New Zealand dollar now is the third G10 currency that's gained on the dollar, but marginally. We're talking about less than 0.25%.
0: So, Mark, what else do we need to watch out there then? In Europe, it seems like there's a lot going on, which maybe could also be contributing to the dollar holding up pretty well. But walk us through, in Europe, some of the issues they're having there.
1: Well, one of the most interesting dramatic developments has been in the UK, where even though, you know, the British had elected a Starmer Labour official to the Prime Minister, he sort of has fallen flat on his face, and there's now a challenger, and it looks like the former mayor of Manchester will replace a Starmer on July 20th. But you know, this has not really held sterling back. Sterling has been a very strong currency. When I'm looking at the last 2 weeks or so, sterling is up 10 out of 12 out of the past 12 sessions. Sterling has done fairly well, despite the political turmoil, the political drama there in the UK. I think this is going to be the sixth prime minister the UK's had since Brexit a decade ago. France is also interesting. French have a presidential election next year. The far right sort of perennial candidate, Le Pen, had been caught for an embezzlement. She was found guilty, misusing money from the EU, and she was arrested, and she was appealed the case, and they're going to allow her to run for president next year. And the drama is bigger than just that, because the ECB president, Lagarde, who was formerly a French finance minister, has indicated she may leave her post early. Her term ends next October. She might leave that post early so she'd compete in French politics, ostensibly to run for president.
0: I can't believe that. Ben, wearing an ankle bracelet, running for leadership. Mark, let's wrap it up here. If you want to follow along with Mark, visit the Mark to Market website. I'll post a link in the show notes. 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Just search the KE Report. Mark, thank you so much for your time. And everyone, thanks for tuning in this weekend. I hope you all have a great rest of your weekend.
1: Have a good weekend. 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
2: 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The Corin Economics Report will be back in just a moment.
3: St. Tammany Parish President Mike Cooper.
4: Well, it's important that the parish president can make life better for the families that have chosen and invested in our communities. 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
3: Mike Cooper, Parish President.
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8: Overnight early in the morning, isolated to widely scattered, if any, 70s start the morning. Then we're back into the upper 80s. An isolated morning storm possibility, but a better chance for the midday into the afternoon hours. Rain chances fizzle out again tomorrow night, 70s in the morning Wednesday. And then midweek through Friday, we'll begin the trend of fewer storms about the area. Consequently, more heat, too, with highs of low 90s, as an upper-level ridge builds back stronger once again. Well, Sanji, 939, 1560.
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0: Oh boy, here we go. I told you Friday, a little after 5 o'clock, in like 15 minutes it was going to be Monday, and it's 15 minutes later and it's Monday. That weekend went by fast. Mario Brothers has a patch on his shirt. He's a visitor to somewhere. Do you want to tell us what that's about or not really? You don't have to. Okay. Oh, wow. Hospital pass. Got you. There. Okay. You go. Could go back later. Same day surgery. Second floor. Got you, Mario. There you go. Speaking of surgery on your eyes, what's this two-screen split thing you keep leaving up there? Come on, Mario. Tighten up the ship. Oh, boy. Gatorade and coffee. You are rolling today.
1: Yeah, man. I had to. You just missed the Circle K pizza. I had that, too.
0: Why don't you have a little Red Bull and you could just fly to the moon?
1: I'm good, man. Coffee, I love coffee. I probably drink too much of it, but energy drinks made me jittery. I don't do that.
0: You had Circle K pizza?
1: I'm sorry, racetrack.
0: The racetrack. Does Circle K have pizza?
1: Yeah, they do.
0: They have slices of pizza at Circle K?
1: Certain ones do, including the one I used to work at. If they're fresh, yes. If not, no. You got to know the workers there, because some of them slack, and it's disgusting.
0: It's like Burger King. When I used to eat that like 25 years ago, FOB, please, off the broiler. Can I get that off the broiler?
1: Yeah, good.
0: And they'd get you a fresh one instead of one out of the steam box?
1: Mm-hmm.
0: The old tricks at the Burger King, Mario.
1: My friends used to get mad at me for doing that, but and I haven't done it probably in like over 10 years, but it's well worth it, getting it FOB.
0: I mean, I guess you can screw up the bun, obviously. A bun's very important, but I don't think the Burger King bun is a problem. I don't know how you screw up lettuce, tomato all that much. If Burger King would just come up with a higher quality beef patty on that flame broiler, I think they could kill it.
1: Yeah.
0: I think they could charge $19.95 for burger, fries, and a Coke, and like choose a hot apple pie or a shake.
1: Well.
0: And they could charge like $20 for that if it was high quality.
1: Really?
0: Where they could go on and say, McDonald's and Wendy's and Five Guys, they get their beef from the so-and-so plant. And it's just it's good beef. We used to get our beef from the so-and-so plant. Now we've decided to upgrade, and we get our beef from the so-and-so plant in Idaho. And it's far superior beef. Everyone in the beef industry knows it. That's why our burgers cost $2 more. You'll taste the difference at Burger King. I might go to a Burger King and get that burger.
1: Man, I hope their marketing people are listening.
0: They're not listening, Mario.
1: If they are listening, bring back the King, too. Mr. King.
0: What's the King?
1: Like the King that they use in their marketing, like to rival Ronald McDonald's.
0: What's the King, like a Big Mac?
1: No, it's like a King, like an actual person, like the
0: bring back the King.
1: Yeah, no,
0: yeah,
1: not.
0: That dude was creepy, Mario. I think they ran him away because he creeped people out.
1: I don't know. I think he was iconic.
0: Oh boy, he was not iconic. He was creepy.
1: I sent you the commercial the other day from like 2004.
0: Yeah, it's frightening. They had a thing where you could go online and he'd follow you, you know, do what you tell him to do and stuff. It was silly.
1: Yes.
0: Do they still have the crown, the cardboard crown?
1: They do. Not in this area, but when I go outside the state.
0: So you're a kid, you can pop on the little crown?
1: Kid or adult, yeah.
0: Yeah, all right,
1: cool. Don't discriminate.
0: That's Mario Brothers, a.k.a. Latinx. 4 o'clock hour, brought to you by The Fence Man. 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The 4 o'clock hour this afternoon on this rainy, drizzly Monday, brought to you by The Fence Man, 83 degrees, and as I said, rainy, drizzly, a little wet out there. Be careful. Roads are most slick in the beginning, right when they get wet. The water removes dirt and oils on the top of the surface, floating on top of the water, causing a slick surface. Then once it gets saturated, the oil and debris floats off or gets diluted, and you can cruise with pretty good control. But be careful. It's wet and rainy out there. If you're in your vehicle, dial us up. The proper way to do it, when you're in the driver's seat while driving, use both hands on the phone to dial us up and focus it on the phone, not the traffic in front of you while you're driving. The goal is to cause an accident. Come on, people. You got to be careful dialing. Pay attention to the road first and foremost. No distracted driving. So be careful. But dial us up. Get your friend in the vehicle to dial us up. Dial us up with the, automated dialing. 766-9480 is how you do it. Want to participate in the program? 766-9480. Saturday afternoon in Metro New Orleans, like, I don't know, where somewhere between 5 and 7 inches of rain came down in about 90 minutes to 2 hours tops. It was quick. It was fast. It was harsh. It was torrential. It was relentless for a good 90 minutes to 2 hours, coming down friggin' sideways. And inches an hour. I mean, it might have been like 3 inches an hour for that, you know, a good solid 30, 40 minutes in there. It was coming down. Anywhere from 5 to 7 inches of rain. Streets, homes, businesses flooding. Not only in New Orleans, but in the metro. I don't know how long it's going to take for Metro New Orleans to get the memo. I mean, my God. Post-Katrina didn't solve the problem. Over a decade ago, that New Orleans, you know, metro water plan, that Wagoner and Ball, these engineers, architects put together, Greater New Orleans Inc., some other entities funded it. What the East Bank of St. Bernard, Orleans, and Jefferson Parish should be doing. It's retention ponds and water features all over, because we can't pump ourselves out of a deluge like Saturday afternoon. That's why in Metairie, no sewage and water board there. They've got their own entity. Flooding. West Bank, flooding. St. Bernard Parish, flooding. No, it's not just New Orleans, those poor SOBs, the sewage and water board. You know, those people have to struggle in that parish with that broken entity. It is a broken entity. Prove that again on Saturday. Sewage and water board screw-ups. Not only mechanical, but human error. The human error part, zero tolerance for that. And the mechanical, you've got to do everything to make sure the mechanical doesn't happen. But, you know, a few months ago, dealing with a 1915-era turbine, literally from 1915. Like, hey, the Model T's are rolling out the factory. Crank up the Victrola. You know, television, decades away. TV, black and white, crappy picture, one station, decades away. And we've got a, you know, turbine 4 at the sewage and water board. Steam-powered, no less. Steam-powered. Just crazy, insane. Not believable. Could make a movie about it. So, no, there's a lot of things wrong with the sewage and water board in New Orleans. 60 hertz to 25 hertz power, like using yesteryear power to power a bunch of the old inner city pumps. So, no, some mechanical things every now and then are going to happen. You know, you've got, I know the numbers are like 90-something. Let's call it 100 pumps. You got 90-something plus operating. That's pretty good. The goal's all of them. Every one of them should be running, but you got 90-something of them running. You're doing pretty good. When you've got, like, I don't know, the Pritchard pump station that drains Holly Grove, 2 pumps and 1's not working. I don't know how that's possible. Drainage pump station 7, Mid-City, Lakeview, just offline for like an hour and a half. A lot of this human error, not mechanical error. Just crazy. So no, sewage and water board still screwing up. But sewage water board working at peak efficiency. I mean, without retention ponds, I don't get it. You ever drive down Earhart, daytime or night? Night's really nice because they've lit up the retention ponds lately. They've got some kind of pumps that, you know, produce a fountain which moves the water. So it serves a purpose. It's not some stagnant pond breeding mosquitoes. The water's moving, so it's not breeding mosquitoes. The water that's moving in a fountain form. Some of these have two or three of these fountains. These black pods floating in the pond and water shooting up. At night, they light them up. It looks really good in Jefferson Parish on the Earhart Expressway. These retention ponds. The ones I've seen lit up are around Clearview. The Clearview exit by going to UAP Long Bridge. Just beautiful out there. We need more of that. Retention ponds all over the city. It's this thing called gravity helping us not flood.
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12: I have the jingle, I have the candle, I have the ring, I have the garlic ring, I have the bandana, I have molotov, I have oranges and bananas.
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14: I got mangoes, I got peaches. beaches.
0: Yeah, you write Crescent City and beyond. Did you hear about the Seattle Seahawks sale? $9.6 billion. The Seattle Seahawks. Sale price, $9.6 billion. Forbes magazine just recently had the Seahawks valued at $6.7 billion. So they sold for $2.9 billion, nearly $3 billion more than what Forbes had them valued at. Forbes, $6.7 billion. The sale price over the weekend, $9.6 billion. Nearly $10 billion for the Seattle Seahawks. Forbes has the Saints at $5.3 billion, or about $1.4 billion less than what they had Seattle. So if Forbes has Seattle at 6.7 and they sell for 9.6, and Forbes has the Saints at 5.3, to the right seller, the Saints are worth somewhere north of $7.5 billion. $7.5 to $8 billion, the New Orleans Saints, based off of what Seattle's selling for and what Forbes had each team valued at, or has each team valued at. No, it just, Gail Benson, that sale over the weekend, minimum, Gail Benson's team went up $1 billion plus on the worst day, and probably $2 billion plus, safe to say, without a doubt. If Seattle went up 2.9, I think you can say the Saints went up $2 billion. If Seattle went up 2.9. So Gail Benson's team's worth somewhere, I don't know, north of $7.5 billion. Wow. That's a good clip, Mario.
1: I got you. Just thinking, for Paul Allen's kids, it's perfect for them because they took over the team. They won a Super Bowl as an owner, so they got to experience that. And now they cash in on everything their dad did. I mean, $9 billion. That's a lot, man.
0: But I think they get, like, a small chunk, and the rest goes into some, like, entity, that foundation that is all about philanthropy and giving it all away.
1: Yeah, which makes sense. But still, the fact that they got it, that valuation, you know, after Allen's passing, I think just great timing for them.
0: No, everything's a plus. No, you're right. So much, Mario. But that, it increases. The Jacksonville Jags went up over $1 billion in value today.
1: Yeah.
0: The Cincinnati Bengals. You name the team.
1: Yeah.
0: Any team in the NFL, the least valued teams all went up north of $1 billion in value today.
1: Yeah, the owners are all popping champagne tonight, for sure.
0: Oh, are they?
1: From Jerry Jones to Gail, everybody.
0: It's unbelievable. Wait till expansion comes. I mean, the NFL has 32 teams. I think it is inevitable they'll go to 34 and eventually to 36. And when you have a city like Mexico City, the metro is bigger than Metro New York.
1: Yeah.
0: New York and L.A. have two teams each, Mario. Mexico City easily could have two teams on opposite sides of the city and easily support them both. They'll get a team. London most likely will get a team. You might see a team in Canada. Might see a team somewhere else in the United States, maybe back to San Diego, and they do some big bond and build a $3 billion Super Bowl city, and we're competing against them for Super Bowls again.
1: Yeah, all that's very plausible, man. As long as we don't have any AI NFL teams, I'm good.
0: That's Mario Brothers, a.k.a. Latinx. Phone lines are open at 766-9480. Yeah, Seattle Seahawks selling for nearly $10 billion over the weekend. Crazy. You know, you get these private equity firms, and the NFL now can sell 5, 10% of their team. They're not selling. Sure, there's like a number they come up with, they base it off of, you know, like a jumping off point, but that's it. These NFL teams are selling, quote, 5% of our team to the Joe Blow private equity firm, fund, whatever, and they're getting paid like a third of the present value of the team. So, like, if Seattle's new owners
14: at 9.6 billion, let's call it 10 billion, wanted to sell 10% of the team to some private equity fund, it wouldn't be $1 billion for 10% of a $10 billion team. It'd be like $3 or $4 billion for 10% of the team. And the private equity firm will pay it all day, every day. Think about if a private equity firm bought into the Seahawks a month ago at $6.7 billion. Say they bought 10% for $2 billion. Now the team's worth $10 billion. That deal's starting to look pretty good. And when it's worth $12 billion or $14 billion, they're making money hand over fist. And if it goes up after that, they're just slaughtering it, killing it, owning 10%. So they're buying, quote, 10% of these NFL teams, 5% of these NFL teams for 25, 30, 40% of the present day value. And the private equity firm's loving it. Everyone else is like, my God, but how are you loving it? You just paid a dollar for something that's worth 20 cents because that 20 cents is going to be worth $3 pretty soon. Now, there's no sure thing. There's no sure thing. I mean, the NFL could crumble. There could be a Colin Kaepernick times 10 and people flock and run away from it. Who knows? But it doesn't look that way. It's as sure an investment as just about anything out there. Now, I had a buddy, ridiculously successful, had an ATM machine spitting out money. I'm with him one night at like a party on a Saturday night, and he's complaining that he had to go to like North Louisiana for some private event that he was part of, and he was making like 40 grand. He was going to clear like $40,000 in a day and was complaining about it. And I pulled him aside, and I was like, dude, you're in this XYZ business. You're on radio and television more than me, the business I'm in. You have an ATM spitting out money, and you're complaining about it. Do not complain about it. You never know what's going to happen in your life. Whatever you're doing, people may not like it anymore or go in a different direction. You're selling widgets. Widgets are out in 3 months for some reason. And like 6 months later, some crazy crap happened with his company, and things went on a downward spiral. I was just like, you know, and no one would have seen this coming. Corey Johnson with you on a Monday. No, and that ATM spewing out cash, let it spit out the cash. No complaints. Go get the money. Time kills deals. Go get the money. It's hot out there. Not so bad today. A little rainy, overcast, like 80s. It's nice. Temperature-wise, but wet. 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Mayor Moreno, already 6 months into her first term. Can you believe that? 180 days in. Honeymoon period, first 100 days, all that. In the rearview mirror by a few months. Progress is happening. That's what the mayor's saying. Progress is happening. Do you believe progress is happening in New Orleans? 766-9480. You don't have to be a Orleans Parish resident to answer. You can work in New Orleans. Live outside in Jefferson, St. Bernard, where life is hard, hard, hard. The North Shore, river parishes, wherever. But, you know, you're right around, you're in Metro New Orleans, basically, outside of Metro New Orleans. You just visit every few months, every few weeks, whatever. It's on your sales route. Progress is happening. That's the quote from the mayor. Progress is happening. Junkie Cantrell could say that all day long, and we would never ask it as a question because no one would believe it except for, like, the people that had their head squarely inserted up Junkie Cantrell's rear end. And there were a handful of those people, pathetic weaklings. Mayor Moreno's different. obviously a lot more respected across the board. Progress is happening. Do you believe progress is happening in New Orleans? It's been 6 months. Mayor Moreno's 1/8 of her way through her first term, her term. 1/8 of the way through it. Progress is happening. Do you agree with that? Or is it the same old, 766-9480? 766-9480. My buddy, who was adding on to the back of some shotgun, something simple, the mayor's like 2-week permitting process took 13 weeks. Something really simple that should have taken 13 hours, maybe a few days at the worst, not even a week. Much less the 2 weeks that the mayor claims permitting has been streamlined and we're getting the permitting process down to 2 weeks. Took 13 weeks for something painfully simple. This guy's in there all the time, knows people, they see him, familiar face. 13 weeks. But the mayor says progress is happening. I don't know, lots of initiatives out there. Fixing the street, fixing potholes. I don't know how you can deny progress is happening. I don't know how you could say it's not happening. On potholes and fixing the street all over the city, I think progress is happening there. Street lights, interstate lights, I see them coming on in areas that were dark before. Still a lot more that need to come on. I see some off in Jefferson Parish. But progress is being made there where you notice it. Traffic signals, traffic lights. I don't know if I notice anything there, but hopefully progress is happening there. This New Orleans East Initiative, City Hall Initiative. Corey Johnson with you on a Monday. 766-9480 is how you dial us up. Checking us out on radio, television, social media, live streaming. 766-9480. Holla.
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1: Take this down. I want rustlers. Cutthroats. Murderers, bounty hunters, desperados, mugs, pugs, thugs, nitwits, halfwits, dimwits, vipers, snipers, con men, Indian agents, Mexican bandits, muggers, buggerers, bushwhackers, horn swagglers, horse thieves, train robbers, bank robbers, and Methodists!
2: Could you repeat that, sir?
3: Corey Johnson. I highly recommend the, I believe, 1974 classic, Blazing Saddles. Unbelievable. That movie came out in 1974 and I don't think could be produced and put out today. I was watching it one day and just was laughing all by myself, and I started videoing off the TV with my phone some of the scenes and sending them to some friends, and we're LOLing each other and laughing. And then I was like, I'm going to post this on Twitter. And right as I'm about to post, I'm like, you know, there's no sarcasm or inflection emoji. I can't post this. It'd be like, Corey's a racist, sexist, homophobe, whatever.
4: You can't do that. It's always funny watching old movies, but also old commercials. Like, I was watching a video of, like, out-of-touch commercials from the 70s and 80s. And some of the stuff they were saying, particularly about women, was wild, man. Like, never in a million years.
3: A mainstream commercial.
4: To sell things.
3: Yeah.
4: To advertise products. Like, yep. like movies are one thing, but the commercials are wild.
3: Mom spends most of her time in the kitchen and the bathroom. This product helps clean both the kitchen cabinets and the cabinets in the bathroom equally as well.
4: Yeah.
3: It's like, wow, really? Did
4: worse.
3: You say mom spends all her time here?
4: Yeah, worse. Like, a car jack. You can trust your wife alone because this car jack works so well. Like, stuff like that.
3: Yeah, I mean, that's a physical thing, Mario.
4: Yeah.
3: I think male-female is not the same at night for carjacking. I don't know. I think, like, older people, kids, not the same.
4: Okay, fair. Bad example, but still.
3: No, I get what you're saying. It's crazy.
4: Just
3: demeaning to women.
4: Yes, crazy. It gets worse, like, the deeper into time you go. Like, the 70s is worse than the 80s, 60s worse than the 70s, so on.
3: Well, I remember that Good Times episode. This was television, and they meant it to be obnoxious. Florida Evans and James Evans were arguing, and James got to, like, the end of the argument where, like, Florida was winning, and James had to resort to this line. Florida's done, like, Florida's already knows it's coming. He's like, "Don't you say it, James," and he's like leaning forward about to say, "Don't you say it," and he's like, "The woman's place is in the kitchen and the bedroom, you know, kitchen and the bedroom." And Florida just had, like, an implosion, and the hooting and hollering continued. Winona came in and saved the day, threw James off the balcony of the Project Building 8. And that was the end of James in that show.
4: Isn't the Honeymooners the ultimate example of what we're talking about?
3: Yeah, sock you to the moon.
4: Boom, bam,
3: hit,
4: to the moon.
3: Hit your wife.
4: Yeah.
3: It's okay for you to punch your wife, America.
4: It's funny.
3: Clock her with a right hook. Right to the moon. So she'll line up and fly right, fly straight. Wow. Oh, boy. It's 2026. You use a left hook, not a right. It's a Monday, 766-9480. Dude, that's not funny at all. You can't make fun of that. 766-9480 is how you dial us up. 766-9480. Senator Lindsey Graham, just coming back from a Ukraine visit, has some type of heart failure and has passed away. Lindsey Graham is gone. South Carolina, like, in a month, maybe less than a month, is going to hold a special election to replace Senator Lindsey Graham. That's crazy. Tomorrow at 2, France and Spain and Dallas. Those are next-door neighbors. That'd be like U.S. and Mexico, U.S. and Canada. Spain and France. Is that unbelievable? What is that, Mario, that separates Spain and France? The Pyrenees Mountains? The Pyrenees Mountains? I don't know. I think it's the Pyrenees Mountains. Anyway, France and Spain in Dallas tomorrow at 2 o'clock. They're definitely next-door neighbors. What is it, Mario?
5: Pyrenees,
3: yes. Wow, LSU. Unbelievable. Let's do some other history questions so I can miss 4 out of 5. France and Spain in Dallas tomorrow at 2. Then on Wednesday at 2 in Atlanta, England and Argentina. What a bunch of crappy tail-end venues, man. The stadiums are state-of-the-art, but the city's El Succo. I mean, seriously, who wants to go to Dallas or Atlanta? No one. They're going to be in and out of those cities so fast, it's going to make your head spin.
4: Yeah, no. I wish so bad New Orleans could have gotten to host at least one World Cup game.
3: No, it would have been nice.
4: We could have gotten that influx of all the international tourists and whatnot.
3: But, I mean, I don't know, like Miami right now would be a good place probably, huh?
4: Yeah.
3: Better than Atlanta or Dallas and another city? Let's see. I mean, I guess they're trying to keep it on the East Coast with the championship in New York. I mean, D.C. and you know, Miami would have been better.
4: Yeah.
3: And Dallas and Atlanta.
4: It's too just
3: Dallas and Atlanta are kind of just almost as an American series. I don't mean to be a jerk. Almost embarrassed in a way.
4: It's, yeah.
3: Like this is our quarterfinals or semifinals. It's Dallas and Atlanta. Those are the cities we're sending France and Spain and England and Argentina to, not like D.C. and Miami, like a couple of international cities. That's embarrassing a little bit.
4: D.C. sounds like a good place. They're somewhat soccer crazy there, too, compared
3: to
4: these other cities.
3: It's the nation's capital. It's got a lot of culture.
4: Yeah.
3: Same with Miami.
4: Yeah.
3: Dallas, Atlanta, Houston, Phoenix. I mean, that's just...
4: Yeah.
3: No one's getting anything out of that.
4: Not cool.
3: Not cool at all. Bad choices. Now, New York City for the finals is fine. Where would you have liked to see in the finals, Mario? You don't like New York?
4: I think New York would have been a much better choice in these places.
3: Well, that's the finals.
4: Yeah.
3: Sunday, we'll be in Jersey.
4: For what it's worth, last time the World Cup was here in 94, the semifinals were in East Rutherford, New Jersey, and Pasadena, California.
3: Nice. So. And where was the finals?
4: Let's see. The final city, I want to say it was L.A. But if the semi was in Pasadena, then maybe. No, it was Pasadena in the Rose Bowl, yeah.
3: So they had semifinal and finals
4: in
3: Pasadena?
4: In Pasadena.
3: Wow.
4: In 94,
3: back to back.
4: That's a little lazy, but yeah.
3: Yeah, it's a little lazy. They could have done Chicago or something.
4: Anything, yeah.
3: Anything.
4: Back then, travel more expensive, maybe. I guess so.
3: Anyway, Atlanta and Dallas just sucks.
4: Yeah.
3: That's I'm embarrassed as an American.
4: I've called games in both stadiums. Like, both stadiums
3: are nice. The stadiums are state-of-the-art.
4: But the cities themselves, yeah. No.
3: They're generic and boring. You could be in Dallas and think you're in Atlanta. Atlanta, think you're in Houston.
4: Yeah. What do you call Denver? Like, Anytown, USA? Like, yeah.
3: At least Denver, I mean, it's got mountains and it's different, you know, in a different place. There's nothing around it. A lot of wilderness an hour away in every direction. Denver's different, you know? But, boy, Houston, Dallas, Atlanta, I'm telling you, Mario, I could take a native of Houston, Dallas, or Atlanta, drug them and knock them out, fly them to one of the other cities, go to some brand-new neighborhood on the outskirts, you know, suburbs, exurbs, and say, where are you in Atlanta? And they'd be like, I'm off the 400. It's like, dude, you're in Houston, you know? And they would not know any better. It's all the same. Anyway... France and Spain, England, Argentina. I mean, that's like 1 through 4 on the seedings almost, huh, Mario?
4: Yeah, basically.
3: Seriously.
4: Three European teams and then the reigning champ, although a lot of Argentinians probably wish that they were European and not Latino. But, yeah, it's a pretty chalky semifinal. Curious to see who gets through.
3: It's a really great last 3 games.
4: Oh, yeah.
3: Well, 4. Can you believe they have the 3rd, 4th place game still?
4: Yeah. I don't know. I enjoy those, man. I went to that when I was in Germany, when Germany was a host nation and beat Portugal. It's the World Cup, man. Like, they won't get another crack at it for 4 years. I know it sounds like, you know, a participation trophy or whatever, but I think it's a good consolation prize.
3: Mario, the NCAA used to do that.
4: Really?
3: In the Final Four.
4: Oh, for basketball?
3: Yeah, they play a consolation game.
4: Really?
3: See who's 3rd and 4th. The losers would play.
4: I didn't know that.
3: Guess who played in the last one?
4: LSU,
3: UVA.
4: Did we win?
3: I think Ralph Sampson and LSU. You wanna know why I need mental help, Mario? Google it. I think it was 74-70 Virginia.
4: Okay.
3: I think it was 82, the 1982. Maybe Google the final consolation game for the Final Four.
4: Yeah, I got you. Yeah, 1981, Virginia defeated LSU 78-74.
3: 78-74. What did I say, 74-70?
4: You were close enough.
3: No, this is what you have to do now, Mario. It's just and you have to follow it closely. You can't deviate from the plan. Face down, you have to rope up my legs, hook them to the bumper of your car, and drag me through the parking lot face down.
4: Okay.
3: All right?
4: I'll do that.
3: All right. Knowing that fact and close to the score, I mean, if you could remove that and put, like, you know, some math in there, some history or something that could help me, you know, in life.
4: All good, man. I'll do the same things from games, like, in the early 2000s. Don't feel bad.
3: Terrible.
4: There was a whole video about Gennaro Pargo missing a three in 2008 the other day. I remember every detail. Like, don't worry about it, man.
3: Monday afternoon, 766-9480. 766-9480. I went to my neighborhood Rouse's. You know, it's funny. I've got like five or six Rouse's that are all within about 10 minutes of my house. I realized the Rouse's on Clearview Parkway by the donut joint, by the Krispy Kreme, like Clearview by West Metairie. I get on the Earhart by the Holly Grove neighborhood. I can be at that Rouse's in about 6 minutes, 7 minutes tops. Takes me about 2 minutes from my neighborhood by the River Bend, by the Sewage and Water Board, to get on the Earhart. So that Rouse is like, I mean, I'm like by the end of Oak Street, by River Road, by the Parish Line, Claiborne, Jefferson Highway, by the Lowe's right there, by the Sewage and Water Board, right by Holly Grove, Pigeon Town. I can get to that Rouse's way over on Clearview in less than 10 minutes. I can get to the Rouse's on Causeway and Airline, LeBaron Airline, in less than 10 minutes. I can get to the Rouse's on Napoleon and Chapatoulas in less than 10 minutes. I can get to the Rouse's on Ferrette in less than 10 minutes. I can get to the Rouse's in Mid-City on Bienville and Carrollton in less than 10 minutes. I bet you there's another Rouse's that I can get to within about 10, 12 minutes from my house. That's five. Five Rouse's, all within 10 minutes or less from my house. Driving home from work in a few minutes. On the way home, you'll probably pass two or three Rouse's. Rouse's Markets tastes like home. Corey Johnson with you on a Monday afternoon. 766-9480 is the phone number to participate in the Neutral Ground.
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as New Orleans as coffee in the morning and as New Orleans as coffee in the morning and raw oysters for lunch. It's Corey Johnson on the Neutral Ground.

0: Yeah, you right. Let's hit the phone lines on this Monday afternoon. 766-9480. Tony joins us in the great state of Tennessee via the cellular device. What up, Tony?
1: Where you at, brah?
0: Where you at, dude?
1: Dude, just chilling, watching you.
0: What's going on in the great state of Tennessee, Tony?
1: We're a train wreck.
0: Tony, Tennessee's got their you-know-what together, it seems like. Now, Memphis, you know, it's weird. New Orleans, you just go up the Mississippi. Memphis, St. Louis, those seem like the cities that struggle the most in America. It seems like everywhere else is doing well. I mean, Nashville's exploding. Cranes in the sky. I hear they want the Grizzlies to play some games in Nashville, which would be the end of the Memphis Grizzlies eventually. I would not let one Grizzly game be played in Nashville. Maybe a preseason game. That's it. But I thought Tennessee was doing really well as a state. Explosive growth.
1: I will tell you, we love living here. It is a strange place. Don't miss Louisiana. But we live in Knoxville, so it's a cool town. But it's incredibly red state like Louisiana, and we're kind of purple people, so that's interesting.
0: Yeah, my parents were in Virginia, and I remember driving up there. A buddy of mine from New Orleans, a lawyer who lives in Knoxville, we went up there, and it was time to go to dinner, and we're like, no, let's go to, like, you know, the high-end restaurant, the Italian joint or something. He's like, no, this is it. And it was like a TGI Friday type place. Now, granted, there might be something now. This was like 10 years ago. But as a New Orleanian, he was just like, dude, why do you think I smoke meat and do the grill and cook in the kitchen? It's not a lot of good places to eat around here. So he struggles with the culture thing, but he's like, the money in Knoxville even, which is like Baton Rouge size, maybe 900,000 folks, under a million in the metro. He's like,
1: yep.
0: He's like, a lot of money here.
1: Yep. No, it's a great place to live, but it does not have the culture.
0: That's what he complains
1: about.
0: I'm
1: sorry, go ahead.
0: No, that's what he complains about.
1: Yeah, it's a wonderful place to live and raise family, and my kids live up here, and my grandkids, and it's awesome, but, you know.
0: No, he's like, the streets in my neighborhood are perfect, and then they come in every few years and repave them.
1: Yeah, exactly.
0: He's like, and they're perfect.
1: I do have an interesting take on Lindsey Graham.
0: All right.
1: So, like I said, very purple. I am not a Lindsey Graham fan, but my concern about him passing is he may have been one of the few people who can tether Trump to reality. And what concerns me is it might be him and Marco Rubio, and that's terrifying.
0: Yeah, I don't know how much even Marco Rubio. I think that's a good point. I think Lindsey Graham, I mean, even though he's younger than Trump, I think, respected he looked at him as an elder statesman politically. And Lindsey Graham was could bridge the gap a lot, could work with Democrats. Lindsey Graham definitely had the ear of the president, and I think Trump respected what he said, and I think Lindsey Graham was one of the few people on planet Earth that Donald Trump actually listened to.
1: I think Lindsey Graham was brilliant at optimizing situational proximity, in the sense that he hated Trump until he knew Trump was going to win, and then he glommed onto him and became an incredibly powerful influencer. And think about Lindsey Graham's history. The three amigos, Lieberman, him, McCain, he found how to attract himself to power and affect power. And that was a powerful intoxicant when you're a guy like Trump who just wants to be loved. And that's what Lindsey Graham did for him. And his loss may not be great for my friends on the left, because they might celebrate his passing. I say, wait a second, perhaps he was one of the few people who could tether Trump to reality.
0: No, and worked with the left. I think the left, looking back now, if they were, if they think it's like a positive in a way, not that is death, but being removed politically, I think they're going to be like, wow, you know, if we thought this guy was the devil, definitely the devil we knew is better than this new one. And I don't think they thought he was the devil. I think they thought he was not an ally, but someone that was reasonable at least. Anyway.
1: Well, and bro, look at what he did. 1994 is when he came in. He came in with Joel Scarborough and that whole group of that Newt Gingrich loved him and then didn't love him. And that group of like 70 Republicans that kind of took over the House and the Senate, that was remarkable until it wasn't. But him, Lieberman, and McCain became very influential, and then he found out how to gravitate to power.
0: No, you know your politics, Tony, the three amigos. That's Tony in Tennessee via the cellular device. Thank you, Tony. You can dial us up just like Tony did all the way in Knoxville. 766-948 Knoxville. Like Louisville.
2: I always said Knoxville, like you just did.
0: Yeah, I think it's Knoxville.
2: Knoxville. I mean, every college football.
0: You can get away with Knoxville more than you can Louisville. It is definitely not Louisville.
2: Like Starkville is definitely Starkville.
0: Yeah, Starkville. Starkville is Starkville. It's not Stark. Well, I guess I'm Starkville.
2: If you're
0: in a truck, it's Starkville.
2: Maybe I'm just going by college football commentators.
0: But Louisville is definitely Louisville.
2: Louisville is definitely Louisville.
0: It's like
2: Maryland.
0: Spokane.
2: Yeah.
0: It's not Spokane.
2: No, it's Maryland, not Maryland, like I used to say.
0: Maryland. I don't know, Mario. I dated this girl back in college, Mary, and, well, 766-9480 is the phone number.
2: It's a Mary-themed amusement park.
0: 766-9480. 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

0: Jones is 110% right. This is, in fact, New Orleans, Louisiana. Drew Brees is about 3 weeks away from officially being inducted into the National Football League Hall of Fame. First ballot Hall of Famer. Joining Willie Rofe and Morton Anderson and Sam Mills and, of course, Ricky Jackson. Saints in the National Football League Hall of Fame. What up, Mario Brothers, a.k.a. Latinx?
1: Only because we're on the topic and you mentioned it. Did you know Tyler Shuck is training with Drew Brees right now?
0: Yeah, that's what I heard. That's good news.
1: In San Diego, yeah. That's awesome, man. Like, I don't know if he's, like, staying with him, but he's over there at his training facility and spending a lot of time with him.
0: No, that's great. Brees telling him all kind of gimmicks and good things. There's nothing negative or bad about any of that.
1: Yeah, football and otherwise, you know?
0: Yep. No. Yeah, exactly. Brees is like a good guy. He's like, you know, Ron Howard from, you know, Opie from Mayberry.
1: Mm-hmm.
0: You know, he's just like America, apple pie, by golly.
1: Yeah.
0: You know, and that's a good thing.
1: Exactly. And he was a Saints quarterback this century. Like,
0: yep.
1: I'm sure he can relate to what Chuck is going through to an extent.
0: No, I was thinking about Drew Brees in the car the other day, Murray. I'm trying to get him as high up on the quarterback totem pole as possible, and I'm trying to be fair and objective about it and realistic from, like, a national perspective.
1: Yeah.
0: Okay? Like, locally, I'd take Brees over, like, Peyton Manning. I think 9 out of 10 NFL GMs and fans would take Peyton Manning over Drew Brees.
1: Yeah, Brees did beat him in a Super Bowl.
0: No, I know. I'm just saying, just I think what fans would say wouldn't even be close. They would pick Manning 9 out of 10 over Brees.
1: Yeah, Peyton's one I would put ahead of him.
0: But that's there's three that I think everyone has above Brees.
1: Mm-hmm.
0: And it's obviously Tom Brady. It's Joe Montana. And it's Pat Mahomes. But I think those are pretty clear. I think Peyton Manning's in that boat.
1: Mm-hmm.
0: So that's where, I mean, I think Brees could, realistically, you could argue, could be fifth best of all time. But, you know, but then there's going to be a lot of quarterbacks. There's like six or eight that you could throw out there from like Elway to Marino to, you know,
1: yeah,
0: the old school guys like Johnny Unitas,
1: yeah,
0: you know, players like that.
1: No, Brees is like biggest, like admirers would probably put him like fourth best, third best, at absolute best.
0: Yeah,
1: I think Brees is like biggest haters. You'd have to put him around like number eight. Like you can't
0: No. I think anyone that would have Brees outside the top ten's delusional. It would have to just be the strangest, Johnny Unitas, Bart Starr kind of thing.
1: Yeah,
0: you know, just weird. Like, dude, you're putting a guy from the 60s and 70s, you know, just, I don't know.
1: Yeah, no. I mean, the most objective argument I can make about Brees, like, no Saints fan, like, bias, no nothing, is he has the championship to validate. A lot of guys don't, Dan Marino, others, and he has the stats. He has multiple NFL records. Forget everything else. A championship, multiple NFL records, like, not many guys, 5'10", whatever,
0: totally.
1: Can say that.
0: Just the consistency over 15 years, the completion percentage, the 5,000-yard seasons.
1: Yeah.
0: I mean, and then... Per ounce, per inch, per pound, he's one of the greatest players of all time. It's like him and Barry Sanders, you know, like just a handful of players, like per pound, per inch, that are that great.
1: Yeah,
0: Brees is 6 feet tops. Tops.
1: Yeah.
0: Peyton Manning, 6'6". You know, it's like, it's a half a foot difference.
1: Yeah, not the quickest guy ever. I think the basketball comparison would be Kobe Bryant. Like, he wasn't considered the most, like, athletic, biggest, strongest, but he worked so hard on his craft and was so good at what he was good at that he was who he was.
0: Kobe was pretty strong and athletic, though.
1: Yeah, but not compared to, like, LeBron James. Like,
0: no, even, not physically strong.
1: Even Jordan, like, in his era, he wasn't as athletic as Michael Jordan was.
0: Maybe not.
1: Like, Brees was not the biggest, strongest, or fastest guy, but he was still as good as he was, to your point.
0: Kobe, you could argue, I mean, everybody's like, always argues this, you know, Michael Jordan, LeBron thing, and, like, Kobe's not even mentioned in that. I mean, Kobe was incredible.
1: Yeah, I don't know. A lot of that's analytics, like, and I know that's a, like, hot topic right now, but Kobe just, like, looking at some of the advanced numbers just wasn't as efficient as those guys as players.
0: I guess.
1: But I see what you're saying. I mean, he was my favorite player to watch live ever.
0: Yeah, me too.
1: I didn't enjoy watching another player more than Kobe.
0: And I thought his intellect was off the charts.
1: Yeah.
0: You know? I mean, all these players are cocky and confident and all that, but Michael Jordan's a jerk. You know, I've met Kobe Bryant, and I've met Michael Jordan both several times. Not whether, hi, Corey, I'm not going to play, you know, down the dial. I met so-and-so, and he's talking to me by name. But just in interviews, one-on-ones, Michael Jordan is like Greg Norman. He's like the golfer Greg Norman. He's just a jerk. Michael Jordan is a jerk. And Kobe Bryant is a pretty honorable person as far as that kind of thing, talking to you, looking you in the eye, answering your questions. 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Corey Johnson with you on a Monday. 83 degrees, rainy, drizzly, wet out there. Be careful on the roads, the highways and byways. Heading home in this 5 o'clock hour in Metro New Orleans. Saturday afternoon in the Metro, 7 inches of rain in like 90 minutes to 2 hours. Somewhere in there, 5 to 7 inches of rain in about 90 minutes to 2 hours. Streets, homes, cars, businesses flooding. Not only in New Orleans, but in the Metro. When 7 inches come down in like 90 minutes, I don't care how many pumps you've got. You can't pump your way out of that. But the Sewage and Water Board in New Orleans, double dipping on the screw-ups, mechanical and human error. The mechanical's going to happen sometimes. You got to keep that to a minimum. It's an old, antiquated system, bunch of bubble gum, Band-Aids, and rubber bands keeping it together. But the human error is totally inexcusable, unacceptable. So the Sewage and Water Board's still screwing up the basics when it rains. And that's absolutely insane. No, and like I said, other areas, it's not just New Orleans and the Sewage and Water Board. When 5 to 7 inches come out of the sky in less than 2 hours, it's going to flood in St. Bernard, Jefferson, North Shore, wherever. We have learned very little in the 20 years since Katrina. We've learned very little in the decades we've been around. Retention ponds, water features, letting gravity naturally feed the water into these low-lying areas, like golf courses, high-end golf courses. They look at the Doppler, they see rain coming in, they lower the water table in all their ponds and bayous and water features on the course. And when the rain comes, the thing of value, the tee boxes, the fairways, the greens, the water flows right off of them and fills up into these lower retention ponds. Gravity drains the course. That's what the city of New Orleans, the metro area, should be doing. Ball and Wagoner, you can Google it. New Orleans Water Plan, Master Plan, Wagoner and Ball. Wagoner and Ball, this engineering and architectural firm, did this over a decade ago. It is functional. It's beautiful. It takes New Orleans, you know, into the future. And we've implemented very little, if any, of it. It's pathetic. We should have retention ponds everywhere. Look at the Earhart Expressway. All these retention ponds near the exits, intersections, interchanges on the Earhart Expressway. By Clearview, it's not only functional with fountains moving the water so no mosquitoes. At night, they're lit up. It's beautiful. We should have these water features like on the Earhart Expressway at Clearview, all over Metro New Orleans. This water plan is for St. Bernard, Jefferson, and Orleans, East Bank. Retention ponds, water features everywhere. Google it, look it up. You'll be blown away. We've implemented very little of it. Now, when we get a rain like Saturday, 5 to 7 inches in under 2 hours, it's going to flood everywhere, no matter how many pumps you got working. No excuse, Sewage and Water Board sucked on Saturday. Made it worse. But we need retention ponds and water features to flood-proof our city in most rain events like Saturday. Corey Johnson with you on a Monday. Katie's Tonight for Dinner. Problem solved. Where am I going tonight for dinner? Katie's in Mid-City. Four blocks behind Angelo Brocato's ice cream joint. 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Iberville Corner, Talamacus. All kind of New Orleans goodies, from seafood platters to po' boys, great pizza, steaks, pork chops, gumbo, onion rings to start. Katie's Tonight in Mid-City. Corey Johnson with you on a Monday afternoon. Yeah, you right. A lot to talk about, including Mayor Helena Moreno, already 6 months into her first term. She says progress is happening. What do you say? 766-9480. Dial us up.
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1: All the way, it's fresh. Nothing comes out of a can here. Nothing. All of our seafood is Louisiana. All of our vegetables are Louisiana vegetables. It's a neighborhood restaurant.
0: Katie's in Mid-City.

Yeah, you're right. Monday afternoon, 766-9480 is how you dial us up. 766-9480. Mayor Helena Moreno, 6 months on the job already, 180 days in. She says progress is happening. Do you think progress is happening? A buddy of mine who is adding on to a shotgun in the back, a minor project for a business, the mayor touting a two-week permitting process in the city, streamlining it. Took him 13 weeks. He got approved just last week after 13 painful weeks. Something that should have taken 13 hours, a few days, not even 2 weeks, took over 3 months. So there's definitely some things that need to be fixed that still aren't right in New Orleans, that aren't normal, that are abnormal, that bog down the city instead of moving the city forward. And that permitting is part of it. But some of these initiatives the mayor's come up with, the fix the potholes, fix the streets, we've seen a lot of that happening. Anyone that drives the highways and byways of New Orleans notices a lot of street repairs, pothole repairs, sinkhole repairs, sinkholes and potholes that were around for years that we just accepted. That crappy attitude and mentality, they're fixed. Turning on the lights, it's slowly but surely happening on the interstate. Dark areas of town are lit up now. Other initiatives lately, like let's study City Hall, gut it, build a new one. What are we going to do? Need a new City Hall? We do. Long overdue. New Orleans East Corridor, Michoud, the eventual container terminal in Violet and St. Bernard, maximizing those two spots and their potential. Now, I like these initiatives that the mayor's coming up with. I like that there's a plan. I like that she's implementing the plan. I like that there are goals and objectives. I like seeing progress there. I mean, when she says progress is happening, the things I've mentioned, progress is happening, you can see it. Then also you have the city, I mean, this isn't the mayor, but indirectly, the city of New Orleans indicting the attorney general with the state and this infighting. We need the state needs us, no one wins. You folks that think Jeff Landry's winning, he'll straighten out New Orleans. You know, New Orleans is winning, we'll get Liz Merrill, she'll go to jail. I mean, this infighting, this civil war is a waste of everyone's time. No one wins here. Liz Merrill doesn't win, Jeff Landry doesn't win, maybe with some voters they win. New Orleans definitely doesn't win. No, what a screw-up, a mistake, a blunder of epic proportion. No, now the city has to patch up things, and you have a hostile governor. You have, you know, Helena Moreno, not going to do this social media thing, want to meet with the governor. And the governor's like, we're not an ATM machine, just all this crap. And a lot of his people are like, yeah, tell the city of New Orleans, people that don't live in New Orleans. I got news for you. And I'm a native New Orleans. You can be like, screw me, you're biased, whatever. Louisiana's West Virginia without New Orleans, okay? Louisiana's West Virginia without New Orleans. Like me, a native New Orleanian, I love Louisiana. I love Baton Rouge. I went to LSU. I love Cajun country, Lafayette, cultural mecca. Love it. I love the state. But there's some people that don't like New Orleans. That's your problem because it's part of Louisiana. You should be like me. Love New Orleans, love Louisiana. Love Louisiana, love New Orleans. No, there's a problem in the state with this anti-New Orleans rhetoric. It's pathetic. It's pathetic. And New Orleans is totally dysfunctional. I get it. We need help. That's where the governor, this legislation passed, things like that are going to happen. And New Orleans has only itself to blame. Can't self-govern? State's going to come in and help. But when it's just this belligerent fighting that no one wins, I mean, forget about Atlanta, Dallas, or Houston. They're like, yeah, y'all keep doing that. We'll keep taking your jobs. They don't even think about New Orleans anymore. They went through that thinking decades ago. Decades ago. No, we're just wasting our time. We're spinning our wheels with that crap. So shame on New Orleans there. So it ain't perfect. Long way to go. New Orleans is still broken and dysfunctional. But I agree with the mayor when she says progress is being made.
I think significant progress has been made in the last 6 months. As far as like important basic infrastructure, like the street lights, the traffic signals, potholes, street repair, Junket Cantrell, I mean, Helena Moreno in the last 6 months done more than Junket Cantrell in the last 6 years on that. Absolutely crazy. Do you agree? Well, I'm talking crazy, Junket Cantrell. Helena Moreno says, progress is happening. Do you see that in New Orleans or strictly political crap talk? 766-9480 is how you dial us up. Listening on the radio, 766-9480. 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We're live on Facebook, Instagram, X, YouTube, Twitch, right now. 504-766-9480. Tony in Tennessee dialed us up. You can too. 766-9480. Meta's total investment in Richland Parish. It's a little, I guess, due east of Monroe. One of the poorest parishes / counties in America. 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And they're now $50 billion, with a B, $50 billion investment in Richland Parish. It's going to create now 1,000 jobs. 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

0: 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Corey Johnson with you on a Monday. Saturday afternoon in Metro New Orleans, like up to 7 inches of rain fell in less than 2 hours, flooding all over, including New Orleans, where not only mechanical but human error at the Sewage and Water Board. Senator Lindsey Graham, just coming off a Ukraine visit, suddenly passing away over the weekend. Mayor Helena Moreno, already 6 months into her term. Progress is happening. Do you agree? 766-9480. The Seattle Seahawks, over the weekend, sale price agreed to be sold for $9.6 billion. Forbes had them valued at 6.7, selling for nearly $3 billion more, almost 50% more than what Forbes had them valued at. Forbes has the Saints valued at $5.3 billion. 5.3. Based off of Seattle's deal, 2026, the Seattle sale, Saints are probably worth north of $7.5 billion. $7.5 billion. Or, what would that be, Mario, off $71 million? 100 times more than what Tom Benson paid for them in 1985? 100 times more. 100 times more since 1985. 100 times more value in 40 years.
1: Yep. RIP, his birthday was last week.
0: Tom Benson?
1: Mm-hmm.
0: Yep. Hey, every day at 11 a.m., every day, Monday through Sunday, 11 a.m., the Swamp Room opens its doors for lunch. 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Best hamburger in New Orleans. 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Swamp Burger for lunch. Might do that tomorrow. Corey Johnson with you. Speaking of tomorrow, tomorrow at 2 p.m., France and Spain, next door neighbors, doing it in Dallas. Wednesday afternoon at 2 from Atlanta, England and Argentina. The final four, these four final teams in the World Cup, it pretty much teams 1 through 4. This is as good as it gets. France or Spain will take on England or Argentina Sunday in New Jersey for the World Cup. 766-9480 is how you dial us up. Corey Johnson with you on the neutral ground on a Monday.
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3: 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Corey Johnson with you on a Monday afternoon. I told you on Friday, 5 o'clock, I was like, Monday's going to be here in like 15 minutes. And it's true. Already Monday. 766-9480 is how you dial us up. 766-9480. 83 degrees. A little rain, a little drizzle today. Cooler than normal temperature-wise, or less hot because of the cloud cover and the rain. Saturday afternoon in New Orleans, that was insane in the afternoon. Like for a few hours, just insane torrential rain, sideways, several inches an hour coming down. About 5 to 7 inches hitting Metro New Orleans Saturday afternoon. Streets, home, cars, businesses flooding. Not only in New Orleans proper, but Jefferson Parish, St. Bernard, North Shore, West Bank. But the Sewage and Water Board in New Orleans, mechanical and human error mistakes causing the flooding to be worse. Now, the Sewage and Water Board needs a lot of help. There's no doubt about it. I'm going to get Randy Heyman on this week, the director, to talk about this and more. Drainage, pump station 7, that drains Lakeview and Mid-City out for like an hour and a half, right when the you-know-what was hitting the fan. The Pritchard pump station that drains Holly Grove, there are two of them. One wasn't working for like an hour and a half. Just unacceptable. So we'll talk to Randy Heyman, the new president, CEO of the Sewage and Water Board, later this week. But when places like Metairie flood and, you know, the West Bank and St. Bernard, more modern infrastructure, it just boils down to 7 inches of rain falling out of the sky in 90 minutes. Impossible for us to pump ourselves out of this. But if we had retention ponds everywhere, it definitely would help. Look at the Earhart Expressway, especially the Clearview intersection. It's beautiful. Retention ponds all in the inside the clover leaves of the exits. And then now they have fountains moving the water, no mosquitoes. And the fountains are even lit up at night. It looks really good. We should have that all over the city, all over Metro New Orleans, all over Orleans Parish proper, wherever you can dig a hole, dig a hole. Make it receptive to water when it rains. We can't pump ourselves out of 7 inches of rain coming down. And 7 inches of rain is going to come down next month, next year, year after that, forever, indefinitely, all the time. Well, thank God, not all the time, but a lot. A few times a year on average. We got like 50, 60% of San Diego's annual rainfall on Saturday. Like more than half of what San Diego gets in a year. So there's no way, no how we can pump ourselves out of that. And until people start listening to me, and all I'm doing is repeating what the experts have been pleading for decades, retention ponds, water features. Wagoner and Ball is a local engineering and architectural firm. They get hired all around the country. They have all kind of projects where they work with water, helping to mitigate flooding. They have a master water plan. It was paid for and issued like over a decade ago. Google it. New Orleans Master Water Plan, Wagoner and Ball, and it'll pull it up. It's not only beautiful, it is a game changer for the city. Looks great. Will actually be an economic engine drawing businesses, residential, all of it around these water features. And it keeps water out of cars, businesses, houses. There's a major problem in New Orleans, where the one area in the city where we have zero investment, that's the neutral ground in most places, where 90% of the time there's no human life on the neutral grounds ever, except to cut the grass. Yet when it rains, these are the high areas in the city. Someone tell me how that makes sense. How the areas that have no financial investment, no cars, no businesses, no homes, nothing, that's the high ground that doesn't flood. How about reversing that? How about the neutral grounds or retention ponds that fill up with water and our homes and businesses and streets and neighborhoods and cars don't fill up with water? Until the Metro New Orleans area embraces water, working with it, not against it, until we embrace that Wagoner and Ball master water plan from over a decade ago, until we start digging retention ponds. I mean, I brought up this corny little saying, like, we be digging. That New Orleans, that should be our motto. We be digging. Big holes all the time, everywhere, digging retention ponds and water features to collect water when it rains to mitigate flooding. And we be digging small holes, Mario, small holes, where we should be planting trees all over New Orleans, everywhere. New Orleans tree canopy at like 18%. Memphis is like at 40%. Atlanta, Georgia is nearly 50% tree canopy. We're in an island, in a marsh, in a wetland, the top of the subtropic zone. We should be, by default, the lushest, greenest city in America. And our tree canopy should be like 60-70%, not only to shade us during the summer and keep us a little cooler, but also trees like big oak trees, they are flood mitigators. They absorb literally hundreds and hundreds of gallons of water every time it rains. Hundreds and hundreds of gallons. We be digging. We should be digging. Small holes for trees, big holes for retention ponds and water features. It's absolutely crazy. What are we waiting for? This isn't like we need to study or figure it out. Go, go, go, go, go. Retention ponds and trees. Flood mitigators. No downside. Let's head to the phone lines. 766-9480. Mark joins us in Metri, a.k.a. New Orleans West, home of traffic. Lots and lots of traffic. What up, Mark?
4: Hey, Corey. I was wondering, What happened to that retention pond they was building off of St. Bernard? I think it was St. Bernard and I can't remember the cross.
3: Mirabeau.
4: And that old nun's home they tore down. What happened with...
3: I think that is still under construction. It was under construction a few months ago. During those dopey ice raids, that's what, you know, the federal government, that's the site they chose to raid. It's like, guys, we're building a friggin' retention pond. Why don't you go raid somewhere else where they're doing construction? So that slowed things down a little bit. But that's in progress, and that's going to be huge for that Oak Park, you know, City Park, going towards Gentilly neighborhood out there.
4: Yeah, I haven't been out that way in a while. So if I go out that way, I'm going to look around and see what happened with that. Yeah, that's the last I heard of it with the ice raids.
3: Yep. No, I'm going to have to drive by there myself. The last time I shot some video was probably 9 months ago. So I'm going to try to go there this week and shoot a little video, Mark, and see what's going on. You named it the old nun's home, about 50 yards off St. Bernard Avenue on Mirabeau. And I think it's like 10, 12, 15-acre site.
4: Yeah, it's pretty big. I used to do work at that nun's home. So... all right, if you see it, say something about it on the radio.
3: Yeah, you're right. I will, Mark. Thank you, man.
4: Okay.
3: That's Mark in Metri.
5: Hey, Dave, great call, bro.
3: Good call, Mark. No, that's one of the projects in that Wagoner and Ball water master plan. Another one which actually is implemented over by Suno, Pontchartrain Park, the Pontchartrain Park golf course. Right by the neighborhood, in between the golf course and the neighborhood, there's some linear retention ponds that really are fantastic. Back to the phone lines we go. 766-9480. David's in Metairie.
6: Hey, Corey. How you doing?
3: Good, David. How you doing, man?
6: Good. Look, I agree trees and retention ponds and stormwater control is good. But I just feel like the politicians, the local government has pushed this because they can't get the stuff, their own infrastructure fixed. And I know it costs a lot of money, but, they push that cost onto the homeowners trying to make them solve it. But, but we pay taxes so that we have a functioning infrastructure.
3: This is where our leadership, David, needs to come in and sell to the federal government, like, dig retention ponds. We've done a study. It's going to save flooding. It's going to save this. It's going to save the federal government billions in future, fixing a city that flooded after a major storm or rain event. So it's going to invest a little now, save a lot later. That's what leaders do, and that needs to be sold to the feds.
6: They can't even clean the catch basins. That causes a lot of flooding there. Just oak tree leaves. They can't even get the sewage and water board to do their job, and then we can talk about all that other stuff.
3: No, you're right, David. 74,000 catch basins full of leaves, debris, Mardi Gras beads, all kind of crap. Yep.
7: David, I eat.
3: David, you got to eat, man. What's for dinner, by the way?
6: Fried chicken.
3: Are you kidding me?
6: Cauliflower. No, my wife's fried. I mean, it's not, like Popeyes. This is home cooking.
3: It's better than Popeyes.
6: That's right.
3: Damn, you're lucky, David. Time to eat, David.
6: Time to eat. See y'all later.
3: Yeah, you're right. That's David and Matt. I love hearing the wife in the background. David, it's time to eat.
5: Hey, David, be nice to your wife, dude. You could at least say it's better than Popeyes.
3: It is better than Popeyes.
5: even if you're like me and you're like Corey, you know, not like Corey, don't think that. Still be nice to your wife.
3: It is better than Popeyes. It's homemade fried chicken by David's wife. It's got to be great.
5: Shout out her either way.
3: Yep. Shout out to David's wife cooking the homemade fried chicken.
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0: The official afternoon talk show of the city of New Orleans. It's Corey Johnson on the Neutral Ground.
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3: 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Latrim invented the shrimp peeling machine. It's still the industry standard around the world. That led to the all-plastic modular conveyor belt. You go in like a Ford plant, Mercedes-Benz, Toyota, Anheuser-Busch, Pepsi, Coca-Cola, whatever, food products, anywhere where there's a conveyor belt, chances are it's an Intralox belt from Latrim in New Orleans. Pretty cool company. Speaking of pretty cool company, Brett Martell joins us from the Associated Press. How you doing, Brett?
4: You're too kind.
3: What's that?
4: I said you're too kind, referring to me as pretty cool company.
3: You're a pretty cool cat, Brett. I remember when I first saw Brett Martell. I mean, good-looking guy, smart, educated, rode a motorcycle. I remember going, this guy's just going to slaughter the chicks down here in New Orleans, man. And then I realized, wait, he's from Maine. It must have been a New Orleans chick that lured him into this New Orleans trap. And it's true. It's true. That's most people I know, Brett, like you, that aren't from here. I'm like, what do you do, marry a local? They're like, how do you know? I'm like, it's a trend.
4: Yeah. Yep, it is. But, you know, it worked out.
3: It worked out great. Got a daughter.
4: Yeah.
3: You got 30 years almost with the Associated Press. You could practically live anywhere with that company you work for, Brett.
4: I could, and it's kind of the reason I joined it, because it's kind of, it seemed to me like the Navy of journalism, you know?
3: Yeah.
4: And see the world, but I like it here.
3: Yep.
4: And, yeah, I can't complain.
3: No, hell, Brett, you've been here, what, 25 years?
4: Since September of 1999.
3: Wow. 27 years, man.
4: Yep.
3: Brett Martell is an official New Orleanian now. Brett's covered a few World Cups. Brett, I love these matchups, France and Spain, I mean, next-door neighbors. And then on Wednesday, England and Argentina. It looks like the best four teams are in this Final Four.
4: Yeah, you could have made the argument maybe that Germany was among those four, but they had a very disappointing showing, obviously. And so, and Brazil, you know, another one that went out relatively early. But England, you know, they have kind of been underachievers in the world stage for quite a while, and now they seem to have this guy named Jude Bellingham who is in the right place at the right time when they have a scoring opportunity and has really helped lift them up and kind of given them a taken some pressure off of Harry Kane, which is the guy they really relied upon heavily in past international tournaments for scoring. And between the two of them, they've been very formidable. Obviously, France and Argentina are the previous two World Cup winners. And then Spain won, I want to say, they won the 2008 Euros. They won the 2010 World Cup. So we're talking about, in the Final Four, I think we're talking about three of the past four World Cup winners are there. You know, Germany would be the one that won in Brazil and didn't make it that far this time.
3: France and Spain tomorrow afternoon at 2. England and Argentina Wednesday afternoon at 2. The winners of those games will play Sunday at 2 in New Jersey, in New York City, for the World Cup. Hey, Brett, the Seahawks, the price was $9.6 billion, the agreed upon price. Forbes had the Seahawks valued at 6.7. They're going to sell for nearly $3 billion more than what Forbes pegged them at. Forbes has the Saints at $5.3 billion. Just with the Seahawks sale alone, Brett, every NFL team went up about $1 billion in value minimum. I'd say the Saints probably worth somewhere north of $7.5 billion now.
4: It depends on a variety of factors, and that includes the market and stadium situation and all that. But yeah, I mean, it's like real estate, you know. If a house in your neighborhood sells for more than people thought it was worth, and everybody's house starts to go up in value around there. So, you know, I think it's somewhat similar, you know, in terms of team values. So, yeah, I mean, Saints are a very valuable franchise. And hopefully that doesn't have it there. Their value doesn't have a negative effect on their longevity in this small market.
3: No, exactly. No doubt. They'd be worth billions more in another market. Brett, always a pleasure. See you next week.
4: All right, take care. Bye, Blue Boy.
3: It's Brett Martell. He knows the drill. Blue Boy. Brett was saying hello to you, buddy. 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

0: this hour from Town Hall. I'm Keith Peters in Washington. South Carolina Governor Henry McMaster has appointed the late Lindsey Graham's sister Darlene Nordone to his Senate seat for the remainder of his term. Graham died suddenly Saturday at the age of 71. Darlene Graham Nordone said it will be an honor to fill the rest of her brother's Senate term.
1: I think this is what Lindsey would have wanted, and I plan to honor him in this way. Now to Lindsey, I miss you more than I can even put into words, but I'm going to do this. I got it.
0: A special election next month will determine the new Republican nominee for Graham's seat. The open seat has sparked interest among South Carolina's conservatives. A special primary election is scheduled for August 11th with a runoff on August 25th if needed. President Trump says he's sending a clear message to Iran, Willie Nelson reports.
2: During an interview with Hugh Hewitt on the Salem Radio Network, President Trump discussed planned military action against Iran.
3: As an example, we're going to hit them very hard tonight, and we're going to hit them hard tomorrow. And they have nothing. They have nothing going other than they have big mouths.
2: The comments come as the administration keeps pressure on the Iranian regime. Willie Nelson, the White House.
0: The heat is back on across the country through Thursday. Meteorologist Joe Wegman of the National Weather Service says a heat wave should be taken seriously.
4: These levels of extreme heat can impact anybody from the healthy to the infirm. And also to remind folks to please never leave children or animals unattended vehicles during this hot weather. Heat stroke is a very real problem.
0: On Wall Street, the Dow down by 138 points. The NASDAQ dropped 408. The S&P declined 60. More at townhall.com.
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0: A deal to create a media juggernaut is being challenged in a major lawsuit.
6: 12 states challenged Paramount's takeover of Warner Brothers Discovery on Monday, filing a lawsuit that argues the $81 billion mega merger would, quote, extinguish competition in Hollywood and threaten jobs across the industry. The Office of California's Attorney General, who is leading that coalition, alleged the proposed merger would lead to higher prices, lower quality, and less content for film and television. Bob Agnew reporting.
0: Sam Neill, the elegant and versatile actor who moved from art films to blockbusters like Jurassic Park and The Hunt for Red October, has died at the age of 78. He said he had a rare type of lymphoma in 2023. His family said he was cancer-free when he died Monday, but the statement didn't give a cause. News and analysis at townhall.com. From Washington, I'm Keith Peters. Graduation rates are soaring at the Bureau of Indian Education Schools.
7: The U.S. agency that oversees dozens of schools serving Native Americans is reporting more on-time high school graduations than ever. The Bureau of Indian Education says nearly 80% of high schoolers graduated within 4 years in 2025. That's up from only half a decade before. The Trump administration attributes that boost in part to a push to fix flawed data collection, though some educators at tribally controlled IE schools credit their own innovations, like expanded virtual learning and career training options for students. I'm Savannah Peters.
0: Idaho voters will decide whether to roll back the state's abortion ban, the Secretary of State told the group behind the initiative in a letter Monday, joining three other states where abortion will be directly on the ballot on November 3rd. More on these stories at townhall.com.
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6: And now, The Lounge with Mike Horn.
11: Hey, welcome to The Lounge. I am Michael Horn, along with Sidney Hubbard in for Madison Hernandez. How you doing, Sid?
12: I'm good.
11: Some good soccer games, huh?
12: Oh, of course. Yeah,
11: got more
12: really
11: coming up, right?
12: Yeah, we got the final four teams.
11: Coming up, and I picked three out of four. We'll see how we do now. We got a big guest lineup here on The Lounge. Who do we have here on the show today?
12: We have founder and president of Invest USA, Michael Letts, with the USA Report.
11: Yeah, talking about Lindsey Graham today, too. Also, who else?
12: Then we have Bill Driscoll with What Job Seekers Need to Know in the AI Era.
11: Yeah, artificial intelligence is here to stay. And?
12: Stephen Williford with Second Amendment News.
11: And?
12: Adam Klapholz with Digital Tools for the Next Generation of Small Business Ownership.
11: Yeah, this will be good. Good stuff. You got some business going on, too. If you're having a birthday this week, you're in some very good company. Harrison Ford, born July 13, 1942. Great characters. Han Solo from the original Star Wars trilogy. Indiana Jones and Rick Deckard from the sci-fi classic Blade Runner. He earned Golden Globe nominations for his roles in Witness, The Mosquito Coast, The Fugitive, and Sabrina. I love Harrison Ford. Patrick Stewart, July 13, 1940, known as Captain Jean-Luc Picard on Star Trek, The Next Generation. Really a captain with, what shall I say, no humanity. He just sort of barks out orders. He's not Captain Kirk. Took me a long time to get used to Jean-Luc Picard, and I'm still not used to him. Make it so, number one. Make it so, number three. Make it so, number five. It's like, come on. Kirk would reach out and grab the Enterprise. Scotty, give it to me now. I need the engine room now. Make it so, engine room. Boring. Data had more personality in the Next Generation than anybody else in the cast. Take a day, I'd have more of that. However, he was pretty good as Professor Javier in the X-Men movies. And he's got a show now, Star Trek Picard, started in 2020. Is it still going on, Sydney? Do you watch it?
12: I did not watch it, but I believe it is still going on. I know it's popular.
11: Cody Bellinger, here's another guy. This is a real-life guy, a first baseman. Started with the Dodgers in 2017. Started off great. Took the Major League Baseball by storm. 20 home runs in his first 51 Major League games. Named the 2017 Rookie of the Year. 2019 National League MVP. And then idiot Cody Bellinger jumped up and squeezed his shoulder or his arm or something and ruined his dang career because... you know, what can I tell you? Kike Hernandez is a little weird. What can I tell you? Nice guy, gets some key hits, but he doesn't know when to stop. And so I think he kind of ruined Cody's career for a while. Cody took a little extra time, went back to the Cubs, did well. He's at the perfect spot for him now, that short fence there on the Yankees in the outfield. Happy birthday, Cody, July 13, 1995. Former President Gerald Ford, the late President Gerald Ford, 30th president, born July 14, 1913. Will Ferrell, July 16, 1967, came to fame on Saturday Night Live, starred in Anchorman, Old School, Step Brothers, and Elf. This week in history, France defeats Mexico 4-1, United States defeats Belgium 3-0, July 13, 1930, the first ever World Cup football or soccer matches. Atlanta Braves slugger Hank Henry Aaron hits his 500th home run July 14, 1968. And Twitter launches July 14th, 2006. There's your week in history. We got more for you coming up. Stay with us here in the lounge.
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0: back to the lounge. I'm your host, Michael Horn. We know you have choices in talk radio. Thank you for spending some time with us. Now, a regular contributor here on the show today. 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Founder and president of Invest USA, that national grassroots nonprofit organization that's helping hundreds of communities provide thousands of bulletproof and active shooter vests for our police forces and our brothers and sisters in blue. 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Michael Letts also has over 30 years of law enforcement experience. 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Michael Letts, welcome to the broadcast. 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Find out more about his radio show. All right, he's in his... Michael hides out. He's got to stay away from authorities because he gets the news before everybody. And he's... We kid around a lot that he's in a foxhole somewhere in South Carolina. But you had a big loss here over the weekend. Tell us about your senator there, Lindsey Graham.
1: Well, yeah, we had a big loss with Lindsey. Lindsey's been a friend of Lindsey since he was not just a congressman in the U.S. House, since he was in the State House. Shows you how far back he and I go. Interesting little story on Lindsey. When I started his desk 32 years ago, shortly after that, he wasn't around at that stage, but I'd say maybe 5-10 years after we were up and running when he came to the South Carolina State House. He asked me what could we do to help. I said, well, join me at a press conference. Well, by George, he was there, and he was stuck to every press conference he could make after that, whether he was in the U.S. House of Representatives or in the U.S. Senate. He's always been a big supporter of taking care of our first responders, and for that, I'm eternally grateful. You know, like I said, we're good friends on that now. To be very fair, and as you know, that if this is really me speaking, that I'll tell you it like it is. Lindsey and I didn't always agree on everything. I felt like sometimes he catered a little bit more to the left to get things done than I would have done. But you know what? Let's look at what he did get accomplished. He was positioned now and ready to act on the SAVE Act to try to get it passed this week. Of course, he's not there now. We'll have to see what happens. But he's always been there in terms of making sure that the smaller agencies got the help that they could find from the U.S. government on getting equipment, bulletproof vests, et cetera. And he's always been a very strong voice for conservatives on most of the issues. Now, let me give you his claim to fame. You remember when Brett Kavanaugh was was attempting to be confirmed by the Senate for the U.S. Supreme Court?
0: Yes.
1: They got Ms. Ford to testify against him that he had been in high school. That was, 20, 30 years before he was at this hearing. That back in high school, supposedly he had been involved with molesting some of his fellow high school students. Totally unfounded, totally untrue. And it was so interesting because the Democrats called for a delay on the vote for his approval by Congress because they wanted more facts and wanted this allegations to be vetted more. And it was interesting. Lindsey took four, and I'll never forget, he was a I've never seen him that emotional. He started calling names. Dianne Feinstein was senator at the time and all. And he started holding up papers. And the papers he was holding up, he said, look, you made an inquiry about this 30 days ago. If it meant something to you, why did you not refer it to the Bureau or the other people to follow up? You sat and held it till the day for political reasons. Not caring that if he'd been cleared, it would have helped not just the confirmation process, but would have cleared an innocent man. for people trying to destroy his reputation. And he tore into the Democrats, slamming papers down, saying, I have never been so disgusted to be a member of the U.S. Senate. If this is where we have gotten to, that politics is better to destroy a man's reputation who's innocent just to get power, then you can have it. This country is, you know, is a windfall tailspin, down the spark tailspin. The Democrats have stooped to that level that they would hold stuff, knowing good and well that it was not true, just to be able to bring it today to try to delay his confirmation so that, because you remember, this is a quick confirmation, so that we can go into recess and y'all can find some other way to try to manipulate him and get somebody else instead. Shame on you. You know, the sad part about it, for Lindsey's sake, is great speech, but the Democrats still do the same thing over and over and over.
0: Over and over again, you're right. But he brought it home to them and threw it right back in their lap. And at the same time, he could reach across the aisle and bring people together. He will be missed, I'll tell you. What do they do now, Michael? Will there be a special election to fill his seat? What will happen?
1: Yeah, here's the case. Is they will be a process that under state law, we're still reviewing now. We have two options. The governor can just simply can call another primary, special election for a primary in the next 30 days, sometime in August, and put that nominee on the ballot in November. But what will more than likely happen is he also has the right, because that gives a period of time starting today. There's no vote in the U.S. Senate. We're short a vote in the U.S. Senate from a South Carolina senator. So he can immediately appoint someone to fill out his term, which means that he would be on the ballot in November. So that's what they're weighing now. I think they had the possibility of doing both, appointing somebody today, and then that person would have to, he would be the senator through January the 5th or whenever they take office.
0: Right.
1: But and then if he won the primary, obviously, you know, he would be in the general election. If he won the general election, he would just continue on for 6 more years. If somebody else, if he was appointed, but he lost the primary, he would continue to serve through January 1st. But the new person that won the primary would then be in the general election. And if he won the general election, he would.
0: The thing is to get that seat filled and move forward. Got a lot to do.
1: I agree. You know, here's a couple things that we're looking at South Carolina. Our governor, Henry McMaster, is term limited. He's out. He ends at the end of the year. So for that matter, I'm not saying this is, sounds good, but he could appoint himself to serve as a U.S. senator until the election was held. So there's a lot of possibilities. We're going to get a strong conservative in there, I can assure you that. But it's going to be a loss to the state.
0: All right, real quick, 15 seconds on Iran. What's going on?
1: We're finishing the job. Regardless of what the media says, we're finishing the job.
0: Finishing the job. I love it. Find out more at Michael's website, investusa.org, investusa.org. 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This is a good thing for our brothers and sisters in blue. Thank you, Michael. 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

0: Welcome back to The Lounge. I'm your co-host, Madison Hernandez, and today we are joined by Bill Driscoll. We are learning what job seekers and hiring managers need to know in the AI era. Bill Driscoll is the Senior District President for Technology at Robert Half. Bill, thank you so much for joining us.
1: Thanks for having me.
0: Yeah, so can you tell us, you know, for those who are looking for a job, how is AI changing the job search and the hiring process?
1: Well, many people think AI is the answer for everything. It's not. There's a new challenge, AI-generated resumes, in companies' inboxes, and it's taking more time to sort truth from fiction. Nearly two-thirds of the hiring managers that we spoke to say AI is making it harder to hire.
0: Harder to hire? Is that because when you say trying to separate truth from fiction, is AI creating these job resumes and they're adding qualifications that people don't actually have? Or what seems to be like the biggest problem?
1: That's right. Candidates are taking the resume, taking the job description, putting them together into AI and coming out as the quote-unquote perfect candidate. The problem is, there's too many perfect candidates, and hiring managers are becoming aware of it.
0: Yeah, that makes a lot of sense. I mean, if you're a hiring manager and everyone comes to you with the same resume, it's kind of like a teacher when, you know, you see five kids in the class, they all have the same essay. You think, okay, well, clearly something's going on here. So can you share your top 2 to 3 tips for job seekers on using generative AI tools effectively?
1: Absolutely. First, double down on what AI can't replicate. Critical thinking, communication, problem solving. Your human skills matter more than ever. Second, focus on relevant skills that you can back up with examples of your experiences on your resume, not just keywords from the job description. And then third, you know, with a simple AI prompt, you can learn about a company, its prospects, its industry, the prospects for the industry, the company culture, what kind of person does well there, in addition to all of the financial information. Those things used to take hours to research, and some of that stuff you couldn't even find out. Now you can be incredibly well prepared for that phone screen or interview, both of which are critical to getting the job.
0: Absolutely. And what are some examples of misuse of generative AI in the application or interview process, other than obviously lying and just, you know, typing in the job qualifications and having it spit out a resume for you? Are there any other misuses that you see that people need to stop if they want to get hired?
1: Well, I really do think it comes down to, you know, putting things on your resume that aren't, you know, really factual or are very highly embellished that you can't support. Because what we're seeing on the other side is companies are, you know, doing more and more interviews. They're reviewing applications deeper. They're updating job descriptions to discourage generic and automated responses, right? So what happens is, you know, where you used to have one or two interviews, you might have five now. And if you can't back up the things that are on your resume with real examples of your experience and how you handled them, then that's going to come out in those interviews, and it's likely not going to benefit you.
0: Yeah, so, you know, for those people that are looking for a job right now, you need to focus on your human skills like communication, and then make sure you're including real life examples. And then also you can use AI in a ethical way to prepare for the interview. So these companies are obviously able to spot AI overuse. And, you know, how can they do that, though? How are they using AI to spot AI and to kind of streamline hiring? Or how are they doing this?
1: No, I mean, mostly they're doing it by, you know, reviewing the applications even more in detail, conducting multiple interviews to vet candidates, right? And partnering with a firm like Robert Half. You know, we've got technology and experts who provide proven and vetted candidates who possess real skills based on their past performance, and we can provide 2 or 3 folks to you that could do the job, which will help you expedite the hiring process rather than, you know, having a huge cluttered inbox that you have to sift through.
0: Wow. And yeah.

0: So I think it's really good that there are places like Robert Half that are able to identify real candidates that are not going to waste the time of these companies that are trying to hire. And, you know, that when you use AI and you're just copying and pasting and you're not using real examples and you're just sort of flooding the job application process as a candidate, it does make it harder for other people to find a job who are actually qualified. So I think that's important to think about too, because you know, then you end up, you have to do five interviews to find somebody who's actually qualified and isn't just lying. So tell us, and if you're just joining us now, we have Bill Driscoll, Senior District President of Technology and Marketing at and Creative Practice Groups at Robert Half. Where can we go for more information?
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2: Louisiana Radio Network, I'm Case Kieschnick. Meta is doubling its AI data center in Richland Parish. Governor Landry says as artificial intelligence continues to accelerate worldwide, the infrastructure powering it is expanding to meet the growing demand. He says with this investment, Meta is establishing the Richland Parish Data Center as the cornerstone of its global infrastructure, and it puts Louisiana in a great spot too.
3: Today they have multiplied that investment in a way that places Louisiana at the center, as I said, of one of the most important technology investments anywhere in the world.
2: It's another wet start to the work week, with some areas getting around 2 inches of rain today and tomorrow. LSU Health climatologist Barry Kimes says the prolonged rainfall raises the potential for certain major conditions, but other forms of severe weather are not expected for the time being.
4: Clearly, flash flooding is on the table for the rest of today and into tomorrow. So other forces of severe weather like high winds, hail, tornadoes are really not expected in this kind of weather conditions.
2: LRN.
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2: If you need a job, the Help Wanted sign is out in West Feliciana Parish. Andrew Greenstein reports.
7: The new Hut 8 Data Center is hosting a job fair from 3 to 6 tomorrow afternoon at West Feliciana High School in St. Francisville.
8: This job fair will be to fill construction jobs and some of the permanent jobs as well.
7: And Parish President Kenny Havard says those permanent jobs, about 150 highly skilled technical jobs, pay an average of about $150,000 a year. He says the best part, Hut 8 is looking for talent right here at home.
8: They hired mostly all local contractors, so they're coming out of the Baton Rouge proper area.
7: I'm Andrew Greenstein.
2: A federal appellate court has thrown out a lawsuit that attempted to stop the construction of the nation's first floating LNG terminal to be located off of Southwest Louisiana. The plaintiffs in the case were calling for a new environmental and public review, but a three-judge panel found that the plaintiffs lacked standing to bring the petition to court. Louisiana Radio Network, I'm Case Kieschnick.
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0: of the state in 2017. You heard about the shots being fired. You went and you got your gun and you chased the bad guy down the road. Am I right, Stephen?
1: I actually had a shootout in front of the church, and yes, he got in his vehicle and fled the scene. I flagged down a truck, and we chased him down the road, yes.
0: I love you, man. This is great. No TV. This is real life, and thank God you were there to save those people inside the church. Did we ever find out why he wanted to blow up and shoot people in the church?
1: He said he hated Christians.
0: Yeah.
1: And his mother and father-in-law and brother-in-law and his wife's grandmother went to that church. And so he wanted to kill as many of them as he could. His mother and father-in-law and his brother-in-law were not there that day, but he did kill his wife's grandmother.
0: Unbelievable.
1: He handcuffed her to the bed before he left that morning with two infants in the house.
0: Unbelievable. And what happened to this guy?
1: Well, I shot him six out of six rounds. I truly believe he's coughed up his own lungs, and he turned his pistol up the helmet for himself, and I'm okay with that.
0: I'm okay with that, too. All right, Stephen, let's get into some news here a little bit. The Department of Justice is suing Denver, the city of Denver.
1: Hello?
0: Yeah. I said, hey, can you hear me? Can you hear me, Stephen? Hello?
1: I lost you there for a
0: minute. Okay. The Department of Justice is suing Denver over a ban on assault weapons as the city's Democratic mayor says it will not be bullied. What is this all about?
1: Well, Harmy Dillon has, and she's kind of second in charge of the Department of Justice.
0: Right.
1: And she has decided that it's civil rights. Part of your civil rights is your right to bear arms. And she's making a statement, and she's making it in Colorado. And Donald Trump has now said the Supreme Court's going to hear an assault weapons ban, an AR-15 ban. Understand Gun Owners of America, and you can find us at gunowners.org. It's not an assault weapon. It is a modern sporting rifle. And Donald Trump has said that very soon the Supreme Court is going to hear a case on AR-15s. And that they will overturn AR-15 bans nationwide. And Harmy Dillon is part of that process. And the DOJ is now behind overturning AR-15 bans. And if it happens in Colorado, through the Supreme Court, it will happen nationwide.
0: Very interesting.
1: And the ground will shake in California, and for once it won't be an earthquake.
0: It's the truth. You know, and we talk about this when you're on the show at all times. You know, this is a law of the Bill of Rights, the Second Amendment, the right to keep and bear arms. That is the Second Amendment to the Constitution. If you want to make changes, there are ways to do it, but you got to have a two-thirds majority. There's a lot of stops you got to go through, but it's like little gnats that come in there and try to stop you from getting this weapon or that weapon. Meanwhile, the bad guys get any weapon they want by just stealing it or getting it on the black market or whatever. Am I right?
1: Absolutely. They're going to get whatever they're going to get, and it doesn't make any difference. And reality, today, nowadays, with 3D printers, anybody can print one. You're not going to stop it. So to make it illegal for law-abiding citizens is your only safety against tyranny. A tyranny against the government even, and tyranny against criminals and whatever. The Second Amendment shall not be infringed, and it means exactly that. It isn't a second-class right. And again, it is a right. It's not a privilege.
0: It's a right given to you by the Constitution. Could this lawsuit become

0: a major Supreme Court case?
1: Well, even the president is saying that it will.
0: Yeah.
1: He's saying that this will end up getting the Supreme Court involved, and the Supreme Court will overturn all of these AR-15 or AK-47, all the semi-automatic sporting rifle ban nationwide. And he has even said that, please go to gunowners.org and sign up. We were the ones that pushed for this. And Donald Trump, over a video at our national convention, to guarantee us that when he got elected, he would take care of some of these things. And now it's coming to bear. It's actually happening.
0: And you're saying that this case might affect similar gun bans in other Democrat-led cities and states, am I right?
1: Again, if the Supreme Court finds that they cannot ban AR-15s, in the Colorado case or our case where we're suing Illinois or the cases in California or anywhere else, if the Supreme Court hears this, they don't just overturn it for that state or that case. They overturn it for the whole nation.
0: Yeah.
1: When the Supreme Court hears something and says it's unconstitutional, then it's unconstitutional and you cannot pursue anything else. It's the ultimate in the court. And nationwide, please go to gunowners.org and sign up.
0: Gunowners.org. 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
1: You can find my book. 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

0: Welcome back to the lounge. I'm your host, Michael Horn. We know you have choices in talk radio. Thanks for spending some time with us. Coming up here next year, we got a great guest coming up. You know, there are a lot of things going on today, and 3 million small businesses are set to be involved in a great, what they call the Great Ownership Transfer by 2035, because as baby boomers retire, businesses are going to be sold, and the transfer is triggered by the retirement of the baby boomer generation. More than half of all privately held businesses in America, millions of companies now have owners over age 55, according to the U.S. Census Bureau. So it means many of those owners will be ready to retire in the next 10 years. We're bringing an expert on for you today, too, to talk about it a little bit here as we get into it. Adam Klapholz, head of product at Zelle, is going to draw on his, he's got some deep experience supporting small business through one of the nation's most widely used payments network to unpack the impact of this great ownership transfer coming up here. Adam, welcome to the broadcast.
1: It's great to be here. Thank you for having me.
0: Good to have you. What does this actually mean for local businesses, and why aren't younger buyers stepping in?
1: Yeah, and you did a good characterization on the demographic trends. So nationally, the baby boomers have spent decades building up their small businesses, blood, sweat, and tears in their local communities, determining what's the best product, working out their supply chains, figuring out their customer service, building those, community ties. But now they're nearing retirement, or they're at retirement, and there are 3 million small businesses that now need to find a new home so that the existing baby boomers owners can retire and can provide that stability for their family. We're calling this trend the silver tsunami. And the generations that are most likely to buy these small businesses, the Gen Zs, the millennials, they actually really do want to own a small business. So there's a recent Wells Fargo survey that said that 60 to 70% of these generations want to own a small business, but they want the small business to be a turnkey solution. They want to be confident that they can run it from day one. And these generations are used to technology. They're used to fast payments. They're used to, being able to solve problems on their phones and in apps. And it will help the transition of these sales for the small businesses to orient themselves around new technology to make the prospective buyers comfortable to buy them.
0: If someone has thought about owning a business, why buy from a retiring owner right now? Is that better than waiting until 2035?
1: This is a really generational rare opportunity. Yeah. So you have this, this demographic bulge that's now retiring, and they've built up these incredible businesses. And, normally in corporate finance, if you were to buy a business, you would look at the cash flows and see how much it's worth. But these businesses go much beyond that. They have brands, they have logos, they have ties to the community, they have local knowledge, about the hopes, the dreams, the anxieties of those communities. Those are real moats and real differentiators that are going to, drive these businesses to success in the future, aside from just the cash that could come. When you combine that with the fact that these younger, newer owners might want to derive some operational efficiencies from these amazing franchises, you're going to be in a really great position to continue to support that community, but also have a great business in the process.
0: So what's holding the deals back then? Why are the what are the biggest challenges on both sides of this equation, buyer and seller?
1: Yeah, and it's a great question. I would say from the seller side, they are definitely motivated to sell, but they don't want, they're not actually out there to maximize the dollars and cents. They're also concerned about their legacies. These are small businesses that can serve their community. Some of them are synonymous with their names, right? Their last names or first names. So they want to make sure that whoever's going to buy the business is going to continue to serve the community in the manner that they've been expecting. From the buyer's side, there's a lot of excitement about owning a small business, but also a lot of trepidation, a lot of concern about their ability to execute on the small business's promise. If the person selling the business is able to implement some of these new tools or technological tools, then the buyer will be in a much better position and much more confident to buy the business. So for example, if you're a Gen Z or millennial, you're probably not used to paying someone back for dinner or paying your grandkid or grandmother money via cash or via check. You're probably used to Zelle transactions. It's in over 2,300 bank apps. It's quick, it's fast, it's secure, it's seamless. So if you're going to take over a small business, the thought of charging to the bank, each weekend or whatever, and depositing your cash or your checks it seems onerous. If the existing owner can update some of these processes, then the buyer is going to be in a much better position and much more confident to acquire that business. I also think that the seller and the buyer need to take a collaborative approach rather than a transactional one. They can decide together what needs to be upgraded. And also the existing owner needs to give the prospective buyer some ideas and some strategies on how to maintain or accelerate growth. So that when they step in on day one, they're able to execute as opposed to being scared about what lies ahead.
0: So what specifically are younger buyers looking for that many businesses don't have, that the businesses should try to get together and have it available?
1: Yeah, and there's a big umbrella of just simplicity, and one bucket of that is just the narrative around the business. So the existing owner needs to be able to simplify their business to be able to easily explain it and also easily explain the business model so the prospective buyer understands what they're getting themselves into and can quickly explain it to other folks that might be interested in that business's success or in the acquisition, like someone's spouse or their friends or other investors. The second part of simplifying is the operations and the technology. So you're buying a business that's been owned by someone for decades. They probably haven't had time to evaluate the latest operations and the latest software. So that's a real opportunity for that business.
0: Where do we go for more information, Adam? What's the website?
1: Yeah, to learn more, I recommend you check out Zelle.com/business.
0: Zelle.com/business. Thank you, Adam Klappholz.
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0: what a show here on the lounge today. Thanks so much for being with us. Michael Horn along with Sydney Hubbard. Sydney, I forgot a couple of items here on This Week in History. Are you a big Napoleon fan? Napoleon Bonaparte?
1: Yeah, he's interesting.
0: Well, during his Egyptian campaign, a French soldier discovers a black basalt slab inscribed with ancient writing near the town of Rosetta. That's about 35 miles east of Alexandria. And the artifact thus held the key to solving the riddle of hieroglyphics, a written language that had been dead for nearly 2,000 years. Okay, then on July 16, 1941, New York Yankee slugger Joe DiMaggio, listen to this, extended his hitting streak to 56 games, a major league record that still stands. The next day he goes 0-for-4. You shouldn't have married Marilyn Monroe. It's always a woman. Stop you from getting a hit, I tell you. Tough. All right. Am I right, Coach?
1: You're right. Sydney. Gotta stay focused.
0: Gotta stay focused. Sydney Hubbard coaches all the high school kids. What do you do, track?
1: Basketball. Yep.
0: Yeah, that's pretty good. All right, are you into the Hunger Games movies at all?
1: I do like the Hunger Games, yeah.
0: Never seen a one of them.
1: Oh, wow.
0: So they're going to return to the theaters. Here's the cheap way we have theaters nowadays, because nobody's going to movies. They're going to repeat, four of the, all five Hunger Games movies that have been out. The Hunger Games, Catching Fire, Mockingjay Part 1, and of course Mockingjay Part 2, and the Ballad of Songbirds and Snakes. They're going to return to the theaters this coming September, just in time for the opening of the new number 6 movie, Sunrise on the Reaping, the prequel. Ooh, that means there's going to be a few more. Yeah, brother. The rest of the film franchise is following suit. All five of those existing movies will be returning to the theaters ahead of the 6th film premiere, which is scheduled for November 20th. Five films first, then November 20th. Okay. Well, my birthday's November 22nd. I think I'll skip them. I used to buy CDs and watch them, and then I bought the CDs and never watched them. It's terrible. Put it on TV. Regular TV is what I like. No commercials, please. Okay, so, and here's another stupid story from the news here today. We had this story last week about this idiot kid that went to Disney World and stood up on Disneyland's Bayou Adventure over there on the log ride and fell off it or something.
1: Yeah, I've been hearing about this.
0: Did you hear about it?
1: Yeah, they're like jumping out of the ride or something like that.
0: Now it must be a big deal now.
1: Yeah.
0: Like eating, soap in the bags or something. Now it's the second reported incident on the waterfall in a month. TMZ learned about this. The incident happened this last Saturday night. Good cast member, monitoring the attraction on closed circuit television, saw this punk 13-year-old leave the log, immediately stopped the ride, and were told the ride was temporarily shut down following the incident. Sources say that employee's quick response allowed the ride to be halted before the situation could escalate further. The incident comes about a month after that. Another 13-year-old exited the log on Tiana's Bayou Adventure, falling down the 50-foot waterfall. And you know, if they fall, they're going to sue Disney.
1: Exactly, yep. Disney.
0: You heard it here first. So, Disney, I just shut the whole damn thing down and say, we're going to refurbish it. We're going to put a skeleton up there like they did at the Pirates of the Caribbean, and it turns from human to skulls. By the way, Taylor Swift and Travis Kelce, no phones at all. They searched everybody at their wedding, and they did.
2: Overnight, early in the morning, isolated, widely scattered, if any. 70s start the morning, and we're back into the upper 80s. An isolated morning storm and possibility, but a better chance for the midday into the afternoon hours. Rain chances fizzle out again tomorrow night, 70s in the morning Wednesday. And then midweek through Friday, we'll begin the trend of fewer storms about the area. Consequently, more heat, too, with highs of low 90s, as an upper-level ridge builds back stronger once again. Well, Sanji, 93.9, 1560.
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